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6: Well, happy birthday, America. 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
7: We're kicking off with a great guest. Alex Newman is an award-winning international journalist, influencer, educator, and speaker. 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He's executive director of Public School Exit, senior editor for The New American Magazine, and has been a content contributor for Epoch Times, WorldNet Daily, Newsweek, and many others. His books include Crimes of the Educators, Indoctrinating Our Children to Death, Woke and Weaponized, and The Deep State. Welcome, Alex Newman. We're excited to have you on.
8: It's great to be here. Thanks so much for having me.
7: Thank you. People may not know. Tell us about the long march of communism through our education system and how it's been aided by work of other institutions, and walk us through how we got here.
8: Well, thank you. And I've actually written two books on this very subject. Most recently, my friend Robert Bortons and I did Woke and Weaponized, How Karl Marx Won the Battle for American Education and How We Can Take It Back. Now, Robert came at some of the historical stuff more recently, but he is the CEO of the largest homeschooling organization in the world. It's called Classical Conversations, with 150,000 students in 50 countries. And I have been digging into the Marxist background here for years. And it may sound counterintuitive, but the communist takeover of education in America and around the world actually began even before Karl Marx came on the scene, which I know is going to be shocking to a lot of people, because it's pretty well known among informed people that Karl Marx advocated government education for everyone at government expense in government schools. But even before Karl Marx came on the scene, decades before he came on the scene, there was another guy, another socialist called Robert Owens, who was the first guy to seriously propose that the government ought to be educating our children. This was early 1800s. Now, a little bit of background on this guy. He was very wealthy. He married into a textile manufacturing family. And he, in his own public statements, declared war on what he called the Great Trinity of Evil. This Great Trinity of Evil, he said, was marriage and family, private property, and irrational systems of religion, by which he meant Christianity.
7: Wow.
8: And his solution to transforming society was to have the government take over education. So he actually set up a secret society, as exposed by a whistleblower who became a Roman Catholic. His name was Orestes Brownson, for the specific purpose of changing public opinion so that Americans would accept the idea that the government should educate their children, and also to get men elected to the legislatures who would support that. Now, it didn't take root in America. It first took root in Prussia. And he actually explains the process through which his writings ended up in the hands of the dictator of Prussia at that time, King Wilhelm Frederick III. And so he implements that in Prussia, and then that gets reimported into the United States by a utopian collectivist named Horace Mann, who also was deeply involved with a whole bunch of socialist and communist communes in the New England area. So it's a fascinating story. Then, of course, John Dewey, a big fan of the Soviet Union, picks up from there. Mm-hmm. He really loves Marx's ideas, especially on education. He does disagree with the idea of violent revolution, but he thinks if we can use the school system to indoctrinate the next generation, we could have a communist utopia without forcibly overthrowing the bourgeoisie, right, as Marx called them. And so that essentially is the genesis of our government school system today, which is, you know, it's controversial to say, but every single thing I said can be verified with primary source documentation and evidence.
6: Wow, that's a lot to take in. I have one quick before I ask my question. It's very interesting you mentioned Prussia, because it was my great great great grandfather who escaped from, let's say, tyranny in Prussia in the 1850s to come over, and that's where my last name comes from. So with that said, in the preface of your book, Woke and Weaponized, you cite an eighth grade graduation text from a one-room schoolhouse in Kansas in 1895. Can you kind of explain what that is, how it relates to then and now, and how far the progressives have dragged us down into the mud?
8: Well, that's one of the things that's so fascinating to me. The reason we include that test, and it's representative of other tests that were being used at the time, is because Americans today don't, right? Their own parents were dumbed down and indoctrinated, and their grandparents were dumbed down and indoctrinated. And nobody wants to admit that they were dumbed down and indoctrinated, but that's a fact. And you can prove it objectively using hard data from any number of sources. You know, the test is really interesting just because it shows you what kids used to do back, you know, 100 years ago. It's astounding. You'd get PhD students today who would fail this basic educational test from a century ago.
7: Yes.
8: And again, you can use so many different metrics. Literacy, I think, is a really useful tool because we consider being able to read like the absolute basics of education. The reality is, according to the government's own data, less than half of adult Americans today are really capable of reading. They did a comprehensive literacy survey starting in 1992. They released the results in 1993. And what they found was that 50% of Americans were in the bottom two of five categories. The category one was, you know, good readers. Two was okay readers. Three was like, all right, you can kind of read. Four and five were basically you're functionally illiterate. Half of Americans were in those two categories. Wow. Now go back to 1812, right? 200 years almost before this, there was a guy called DuPont de Nemours. He was a friend of Thomas Jefferson. He did a study called it Education in the United States of America. What he found was that not more than one in a thousand young people, he said, were unable to write legibly, even neatly. So, you know, all these different angles. We've got all kinds of studies showing that we had basically universal literacy back then. Today, by the government's own admission, only one in three victims of the government schools is proficient in anything. You look at the SATs, right? And SATs are typically for the kids going to college. What they call recentering these tests every 10 years. In other words, they're dumbing down the test. And they'll tell you why. It's because the population is getting dumber and dumber. The scores are going down and down, and they want the scores to remain stable. And so they keep having to dumb down the test every 10 years to conceal the enormity of the dumbing down that has taken place. So people who think that their children are getting a good education in the government schools, I'm sorry, you're sadly mistaken. If your children are getting a good education, it's in spite of the government schools. And Chicago's the worst of the worst.
7: Yeah, precisely. So how about today? Who are the key players now and influencers that are keeping our education system where it's at, which is, as you said, like dumbing down more and more?
8: Well, there's a whole network, what I call the big education establishment. And so there's a whole bunch of different nodes in this, and they all work together. Obviously, the teachers' unions are huge, the NEA, the National Education Association, and the American Federation of Teachers, AFT, and their state and local affiliates. These are huge, huge players. The U.S. Department of Education has been a major player since it was created almost 50 years ago now, under Jimmy Carter's leadership. But you also have sources that people wouldn't expect. The UN has an education agency called UNESCO, which people don't realize is actually today at the center of the education world. Yes, it's true. Donald Trump announced that we were withdrawing from UNESCO, but the public statement issued by the head of UNESCO when that happened was very telling. Her name is Audrey Azoulay. She's an actual socialist. She comes from the Socialist Party. She says, oh, that's all right. We'll wait for you with open arms when you're ready to come back. And in the meantime, we're going to keep working with all our partners in the United States, state and local education agencies, publishing companies, academia, the unions. So don't worry about it. We'll look forward to you coming back. And in the meantime, we're going to keep brainwashing your kids anyway. So you take what UNESCO has been doing. They've been working on standardizing education for around the world, by the way, for many decades. In fact, going all the way back to the founding and the aftermath of World War II. But back in 2004, Bill Gates went over to UNESCO headquarters and signed an agreement with the head of UNESCO at that time that they were going to create global education standards, global curricula, global teacher training programs, and even the technological systems necessary to implement all of that. And of course, that's exactly what they did. Bill Gates came back to the United States and started pouring millions of dollars into what we today call Common Core. Common Core, as they themselves brag, they literally bought advertisements and bragged about the fact that Common Core was going to align American education with international standards. Mm-hmm. So you've got a lot of these big players. Obviously, the foundations have been huge from the very beginning. The Rockefeller Foundations, the Gates Foundation, the Carnegie Foundation. You've got the state education bureaucracies. You've got the publishing companies. So there's a whole network of institutions and organizations that dominate the system, but they all exist, of course, to benefit themselves, not the children, and they're working within the system that was created. So,
7: wow. So we've got a break that we have to take. We are going to come back with Alex Newman, and but make sure that you check out Martyr, the number 4 Congress, on all the social media platforms. Check out our YouTube channel. And this is Saving the American Dream with Jim Martyr. Stay right here on AM 560, The Answer.
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6: All right, we're back from the break. This is Jim Martyr, your Republican nominee for U.S. Congress, Illinois' 14th District, here with my co-host Gretchen Fritz. And with Alex Newman, our special guest. So I want to jump right into another topic within the schools. It's not just academics. It's sex ed, too. I'm almost afraid to ask and say what what I think about what's going on there. But, you know, in our schools, in my district, all over the place, in my town, in Oswego and Kendall County, we have public schools that have all these clubs, and the clubs are specifically, I call them sex clubs because, you know, they don't call them that, but that's what they are. They're literally there, I would use the word grooming children to certain opinions. They're using textbooks that we would all consider pornography. But Illinois, the governor, J.B. Pritzker, and the Illinois Democrats, saw fit to pass an Illinois law to exempt teachers, administrators, staff, even the janitors from being prosecuted on pornography laws in the state of Illinois. Oh, and by the way, library board folks, so when I was a board member on the Oswego Public Library Board, I was exempted as well if I was doing it in a library setting, right? So that's kind of what we're seeing here in the district, but I'm sure you have a lot to say on that.
8: Yeah, unfortunately, this is something that is ubiquitous all across the country. The teachers' unions, which are very influential politically, they drop hundreds of millions of dollars on elections, whether we're talking about NEA, AFT, their state and local affiliates, all combined. And they have managed to get past these exemptions. Right? It would be a crime for me to go to a playground and hand a child some of these obscene materials that are being handed out in the government schools. I would be arrested. I'd be charged with a felony, and I'd properly be thrown in prison where I belong. And yet somehow legislators, cowering in fear from the power of these unions, have agreed to pass these exemptions where government school teachers, faculty of government schools, and in many cases librarians are exempt from those very same laws that would otherwise put people like me in prison. So it's really obscene that this is the situation, but it is. And frankly, I think if people saw the material, I won't talk about them because we're on the radio. You know, you could have your FCC license put at risk if you were to describe some of these horrific things. You know, when you go to these school board meetings, when parents start reading these books, even the school board has to shut it down because this stuff is so obscene, and it involves activities with children. It involves multiple partners, just absolutely horrific things that are being presented to children as young as kindergarten. And I hate to tell conservatives in conservative states this, but it's happening in your areas as well. This is a national problem. In fact, it's a problem across the entire Western world. And it's getting worse. I mean, yes, Donald Trump has tried to rein in some of this, but unfortunately, it's ubiquitous and it is continuing. And it's to the point now where even a few years ago in California, I got a video from a concerned mom out there. She found out that they were teaching students under a law that they passed in 2016 mandating LGBT education for all children, that they were teaching children about sexual activities with children, going back to ancient Greece and things like that. I'll just leave it at that so we don't have to get into detail. Mm-hmm. And she has a video of herself confronting the assistant superintendent for curricula for that school board. And incredibly, the administrator, the assistant superintendent, says, well, it's important that we teach this stuff to children because it happened historically. It's a different sexual orientation. And so we're required to teach this to children. Okay. Mm-hmm. So this is the kind of stuff that's being normalized now. We won't see the fruit of it for a generation, but eventually these children who are being indoctrinated with these horrific perversions are being taught to believe that this is just a new sexual orientation, a different sexual orientation. And the implications of that are too horrifying to contemplate.
7: Right.
6: Yeah. I mean, so I have an example. Again, I served on the Oswego Public Library Board. We had a member of the public come in, take a book off our shelf. I believe it was called Gender Queer, and started reading it. And so immediately the president of the library board, who runs the meetings, decided to try to gavel them shut. Now, they had already by this time invited the local police officers. We thank them very much for being there to keep us all safe. To the meeting. So the president tried to get the police officer to intervene and arrest and stop this person. And they kind of said, no, that's not our job. Right. But that's how they react when you read the materials that they have no problem with putting in our kids' hands, and then having in not classrooms, but in private, not private clubs, but in clubs in the public school setting, where there's no controls, no anything. After school, we've got teachers, you know, potentially groomers in there doing things with the kids, reading these books, talking about stuff, talking about private stuff, keeping things from their parents, not telling their parents about anything that goes on there. And, you know, that's what we're seeing here.
7: So, yeah, parents really need to keep their eyes on their children's curriculum and the books that are being used. But can you talk, Alex, about that one of the solutions to the education problem is a courageous look at true school choice versus creating new dependence on government money. Can you talk about that for a second?
8: Yeah, and there's a distinction in terms here that I think is important. You know, when we talk about school choice, there's nobody more in favor of school choice than me, because, of course, parents ought to have the right, and they do have the right, the inalienable right. God gave us this right. It's not something that government granted to us. We have the right to choose how our children are going to be educated. Mm-hmm. Do we want to educate them at home? Do we want to put them in a Christian school? Do we want to send them to a private academy? Do we want to allow grandma and grandpa to play a big role, or do we not? Right? These are all things that we as parents are entitled to decide. And so obviously we're in favor of that. What is so often being referred to now, though, in this discussion of quote-unquote school choice is, should the government be funding all of the different options, all of the different choices?
7: Right.
8: And unfortunately, a lot of really good conservatives and Christians have jumped on this bandwagon. But I just want to give you some words of caution. First of all, the best performing students are coming out of our private schools and our homeschools with no government money. Right. Why would we want to fix what's not broken, what's working the best?
7: Yeah.
8: Second of all, we all know that government money always comes with strings attached. You know, I think back to Ronald Reagan. You know, every conservative worth his salt always appreciates what Ronald Reagan had to say. What did he say were the 9 most terrifying words in the English language?
7: I'm from the government, and I'm here to help.
8: and what you do when you hear that is you run, right? No, I don't want your help. Thank you very much. We've got it all under control. So I've seen where this goes. I was living in Sweden, actually, when they closed the trap. They had passed some years earlier a school choice thing where the money would follow the child and everybody could send their children to the private school of their choice. And, you know, that worked well for a while. And then they said, hey, every school that is using government money will now be required to teach the government curriculum. There will be no more Bible in these schools. There will be absolutely no praying in these schools. And so they essentially nationalized all of the schools under the guise of school choice. So we must be careful here. They're talking really, and you see this because UNESCO is advocating this. They put out a report in 2022 on the problem of what they call non-state education providers. And their solution to this alleged problem was, we need the government to start giving everybody free money, tax money, so that we can then tell them what they have to teach, how they have to teach, who they have to admit, what their teachers have to be certified with. And we don't want that, right? We absolutely don't want that. So folks, be careful. Don't fall for it. I think in Illinois, the risk is pretty small because for very different reasons, the left has also balked at this proposal. But you'd be surprised, because even people like Arne Duncan, who served as Secretary of Miseducation for 7 years under Barack Obama, right. He wrote a column in the Washington Post, telling everybody that they should embrace, all the Democrats, that they should embrace school choice, because then you can control the private schools. So let's be careful here, guys.
7: Yeah. So where can people get more of your content, Alex?
8: The easiest way, if you go to our website, Liberty Sentinel, that's SENTINEL.org. You can sign up for our free newsletter there. All of our books are available there. Of course, they're available on Amazon as well. But LibertySentinel.org, you can get our free newsletter. And then in addition to that, I serve as senior editor of the New American Magazine. We've put out a lot of information on this. People can find that at thenewamerican.com. And then Classical Conversations, of course, and Public School Exit. You can find that at classicalconversations.com. And Public School Exit, where we help churches and parents make an exit plan to get their children into a legitimate educational system. That's going to be at publicschoolexit.com.
7: Great. Thank you so much. So we just have a few seconds left in this segment. So I will say, check out our website, martyr4congress.com, for press releases, issues, how to volunteer, how to join our email list, how to donate, how to just be active on social media and get informed about Jim's positions, get informed about his opponent's positions, the incumbent, and just spread the word about the campaign. But this is Saving the American Dream with Jim Martyr, more celebrating life, liberty, and the pursuit of happiness when we return on AM 560, The Answer.
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18: Fox News, I'm Carmen Roberts. Two Columbia, South Carolina police officers responding to reports of a domestic disturbance were shot today, one fatally. Police Chief W.H. Skip Holbrook tells reporters the gunman, who also died in a gunfight, had a long criminal history.
19: For disorderly conduct, miscellaneous criminal offenses, operating motor vehicle under the influence, contempt of court, public intoxication, and possession of a controlled substance.
18: The officer killed was 29-year-old Christopher DeLong, who had a wife and two young children. President Trump's touting a deal with Venezuela over its oil reserves he claims will lower gas prices.
20: The president says the historic transaction more than doubles American oil reserves, greatly increasing our oil supply.
18: Fox's Mike Emanuel from Washington. 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
6: Hey, we're back again. I'm going to want to have Alex Newman talk about his book, Deep State 2.0. We don't have a lot of time for a deep dive into the deep state, but I'm excited to hear about this.
8: Well, thanks again, guys, for having me. I really appreciate it. And you know, deep state has become a very popular term in 2026 America. The president, of course, has popularized that. Key members of his cabinet have popularized that. Actually, the Office of the Director of National Intelligence just a few weeks ago said we're going to be rooting out all the deep state operatives within the intelligence community and making them find work elsewhere. And so yeah, I think it's good that we've got a growing awareness of this, but I think it really goes deeper than the superficial understanding that's being marketed publicly. You know, yes, we do have a problem with like an entrenched bureaucracy. We do have a problem with rogue elements of the intelligence community, law enforcement community that are, for example, weaponizing the government to go after political opponents. And we saw that so clearly in multiple examples throughout the Biden administration. But I really think it's deeper than that. And so I talk about in the book what I call the deep state behind the deep state or the deeper state. And here we're talking not so much about the permanent bureaucrats and folks within the government. And, you know, that's a problem, to be clear. But we're talking about the people behind the scenes who kind of direct those people within the permanent bureaucracy. There's often overlapping membership. And so I look at organizations like the Council on Foreign Relations, the Trilateral Commission, the Bilderberg Group, right? Once a year, about 125 of the most powerful people in the world get together and talk about policy. People like Rockefellers and the CEOs of the big banks and European prime ministers and all these kinds of things behind closed doors once a year talking about critical things. And then you've even got like actual secret organizations, things like the Bohemian Grove out in Northern California that brings together a couple thousand of the most powerful men in the world. Richard Nixon said the most important speech of his whole political career was the one he gave at this meeting, this secret meeting in the Redwood Forests of Northern California. You've got the Skull and Bones Society at Yale University. Weird group of people. They meet at their headquarters called The Tomb, and they do weird rituals. In fact, ABC Fake News managed to get some secret footage of what they were doing, and it's just weird rituals. They're like kissing skulls and laying down in coffins. It's just weird stuff. And then you look at the membership list of these groups. You've got like George Bush and John Kerry, both members of the same tiny secret society. Like, what are the odds of that? So that, I think, is really important for people to understand. You know, a lot of people have gotten frustrated why, you know, if we vote for Republicans, vote for Democrats. Generally speaking, policy seems to go in the same general direction. Government gets bigger, taxes get higher, you know, more foreign aid, more wars. You know, why does this keep happening? And I think if you want to really understand that, you've got to understand what

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3: But I do hope people will get up to speed on this because it really, I think, helps clarify a lot of what's going on in the world today.
4: So we have about a minute and a half left. Can you talk about the World Health Organization?
3: Well, the World Health Organization is basically the equivalent of the Department of Health and Human Services, but at the international level, and foreign more nefarious. So as of right now, the Trump administration has withdrawn from that, and so we're grateful that we're no longer financing this thing. Yeah. But it is a very powerful institution that wants to become basically a global ministry of health, a global health department. And, you know, we can't allow that. We cannot surrender our sovereignty like that, especially when it's run by people like Tedros Ghebreyesus, the current head, who's a former communist terrorist who was put there by communist China. That's just unacceptable.
4: Yeah, China, my understanding of WHO is that China has like a very, very large stake in that, like mostly controlled by China.
3: Oh, they dominated. Absolutely. The CCP, the most murderous organization in the history of humanity, slaughtered 100 million people, not to mention the 300 million unborn that they killed in forced abortions. And they literally run this organization, like from top to bottom.
4: This is really frightening, too, because one of the things that I know the Epoch Times has been talking about lately is the organ harvesting that China is doing.
3: Yep. Yeah, it's something I've been covering for well over a decade, and it gives you some insight into the kind of people, the kind of evil that we're dealing with here. And it's not a joke, and it's not just, again, a legitimate difference of political opinion. You cannot kill people.
5: Well, yeah. Well, thank you, Alex, very much for being on here. I mean, we could probably do 10 shows with the content you have, but we appreciate you so much.
4: More Faith, Family, and Freedom when we return with Saving the American Dream with Jim Martyr. Stay right here on AM 560 The Answer. I'm Gretchen Fritz.
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1: 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Here's Jim.
2: Well, we're back here. This is Jim Martyr, your Republican nominee for U.S. Congress in the 14th Congressional District of Illinois. And I am running against the incumbent, woke, left-of-the-squad Democrat, radical Lauren Underwood.
3: Lion Lauren Underwood.
4: Jim really supports all of Trump's executive orders, has encouraged DOGE and the effort to, quote, clean out the deep state.
2: So, actually, again, she's amazingly speaking some truth there. I'm not sure why any of those are bad things. But we'd like to take a look at some of those.
3: Some of the horrible, horrible executive orders that Trump has done.
2: Right, like promoting 14283, promoting excellence and innovation in historically black colleges and universities. I guess she's against that.
3: I would think she would be for that.
2: Right. Removing foreign influence at American universities.
3: Combating anti-Semitism.
2: There you go. 14173, ending illegal discrimination and restoring merit-based appointments in schools.
3: 14202, eradicating anti-Christian bias.
2: Well, these are so horrible. I mean, come on. No. Here we go. Here's another one. 14222, lowering drug costs. I think that's a bad thing.
3: That he never should have done that. Right. What about ending vax mandates in government? I mean, I think, after all we've learned, I would think we would be able to agree that vax mandates are bad.
2: Right, right. And 14201, keeping men out of women's sports. Of course, Lauren doesn't know the difference between men and women and boys and girls, so I would expect her to not quite get that.
3: Super scary, because she has a nursing degree.
2: Right.
3: She's supposedly a registered nurse.
2: Right. So how did they skip that? Like, that there's XX and XY?
3: Yeah, that's truly frightening to me.
2: Right, right. Here's one, and I got to meet Chloe Cole, and there's a Chloe Cole Act in Congress to this actually would codify President Trump's executive order here, 14187, which is protecting children from chemical and surgical mutilation. And when you hear Chloe Cole, this young woman who's now 21, who was literally groomed and
3: coerced
2: and everything else imaginable at the age of like 12 or 13 by the medical establishment, by teachers in her school. And they scared her parents by telling her parents that she would die if they didn't do these things to her. So to me, I mean, that's huge. Again, protecting children from chemical and surgical mutilation. To me, anything, if that happens to any child, and I mean child by the legal definition of 18 and under. then to me, that's just pure and simple child abuse. These people are monsters. They're Frankenstein doctors and medical establishment. I mean, so these are the things that Lauren Underwood thinks are bad, right?
3: Yeah, 14355, unlocking cures for pediatric cancer using artificial intelligence. That's terrible.
2: Right, right. There's just so many here. It's like 14228, address China involvement in the opioid supply. I mean, we don't want to stop illegal opioid supply.
3: We learned last week that, she has ties to China, so that's probably why she would oppose that. What about 14149, restoring freedom of speech?
2: Yeah, I mean, Well,
3: communists don't want that.
2: Right,
3: communists don't want free speech.
2: Right. I mean, well,
3: for the people.
2: You know, I've been attending Lauren Underwood's town halls, and I've done a couple short off the cuff but rebuttals to those. More to come, because there was so much in those town halls. It's going to take some weeks to unpack it all. But a couple things that people should be tuned into about her town halls. Number one, they were very, let's say, hate directed language at Republicans and the President of the United States. Even a Supreme Court justice was personally called out by a congresswoman. I mean, these are things that are borderline, you know,
3: treason.
2: You should be kicked out of, treason, kicked out of Congress for it, right? There were a few people in the room, you know, that were true believers in her cause. And they were asking questions like, what are you going to do, you know, when we win back the House, which is Lauren Underwood's goal? By the way, the Democrat committee, congressional committee, put her in charge of flipping the House from red to blue. If you folks don't think this is the most important race in the state of Illinois, perhaps in the country, to take back, we need to take this seat back, because they put her in charge of that, and she told us what they're going to do. They are going to come after even low-level Trump appointees, and they want
3: criminal charges.
2: Them.
3: Yes,
2: they want to prosecute them, right?
3: Yeah, and they want to stack the Supreme Court.
2: They want to stack the Supreme Court. You know, they want to you know, rewrite the rules of the Senate. The DSA actually wants to get rid of the Senate.
3: Right. Democratic Socialists of America,
2: right,
3: by the way.
2: Which Underwood asked a question about that, and she did not claim to be a part of it. She just said, I'm in the Democrat Party, right?
3: Right.
2: But then she said to about all these members, because there was a follow-up question, there's a lot of members being elected around the country, and she says, well, I'm looking forward to getting to know them.
3: Right.
2: So there we go.
3: Yeah, she's against unleashing American energy. That was another Trump executive order that she disagrees with.
2: Yeah, we only
3: because of her extreme case of TDS.
2: Right, we only just touched the surface of the list.
3: Absolutely. Yeah. This is Saving the American Dream with Jim Martyr. Stay right here on AM 560, and we will wrap it all up.
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2: So this is Jim Martyr, your Republican nominee for U.S. Congress in Illinois' 14th District here with Gretchen Fritz. I am looking to go to Washington to represent you to make sure faith, family, and freedom are alive and well, along with the American dream for our children and children's children. And I want to give you this is really like a rapid fire list of some things that we need to, hot topics we need to address right now. So number one, outlaw Sharia law in the United States. My opponent, Lauren Underwood, said she would not address that. She would not join the Sharia, no Sharia caucus in Congress. She said that out loud. We need to secure elections. The Democrats don't want secure elections. They don't support anything around secure elections. They don't want secure, they want vote by mail that's actually not secure at all. A couple other things, hot topics here in Illinois. And to me, this, the big deal, no data centers or solar farms on cropland, farmland, prairies, or forest land. So I'm not against them per se, but when you start looking at what we're doing to usurp the local control, local zoning laws, and gobbling up tens of thousands, which will go into the hundreds of thousands acres of farmland, and you look at the job issue there, because the average acre of farmland, I can guarantee you that a solar panel plant, number of jobs for the average acre versus an acre of farmland, the farmland's going to trump it by like 1,000%, right?
3: Yeah, in terms it's going to be almost 100% job loss.
2: And then you look at the data centers, oh, they're claiming they have a lot of jobs too, not compared to farming for the same amount of land. So, so these are big deals. Enact term limits for Congress. Make sure parents' rights are protected. Standing for health freedom. Putting health care you can afford, putting your money for health care back in your pocket. Underwood wants to give it to Big Pharma and Big Health. And so there is just so much stuff out there. Like I said, we are going to break it down. She was really going after, Republicans, extremists in Congress, criminals, dangerous, corruption. This is how she talks about, the United States Congress and our colleagues on the Republican side.
3: Average Republicans.
2: Right. So, very, very, language that's intended to incite people into doing who knows what. But and then she talks about that several American citizens have been deported to date. I'm calling you out,
3: right,
2: Lauren. Which American citizens have been deported under this program? I don't think any. She's talking about snatching people off the street. I challenged the fake news in Springfield to, report to me directly if they hear of someone being snatched up in the 14th district. Lauren says it's happening. We're looking for that information. So Lauren, if they're snatching them up, let us know. We'd love to hear about it.
3: Give us some examples. We'll look into it. On next week's show, we are going to have Steve Lee. He is the Ground Zero chaplain who spent months at the site of the terror attacks on New York City, in recognition of the 25th anniversary of 9/11. We'll also talk to him about what it's like to be a victim of weaponized government, which, again, Lauren Underwood says that's not happening, and she's, against Trump on, he says it is happening.
2: Yeah, I mean, look, there's so much here, right, to go after.
3: But, so much.
2: We are running out of time, but check us out, social media platforms. You've got the list.
3: Yeah, absolutely. Martyr, the number 4 Congress is Jim's handle on all the social media platforms, Facebook, X, Instagram, TikTok. YouTube. Subscribe to our YouTube channel. You can catch up with past shows, Saving the American Dream with Jim Martyr. And you can find the podcast of this show on 560theanswer.com. We'll see you next.
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10: A South Carolina cop is killed in the line of duty. I'm Carmen Roberts, Fox News. A gunfight in Columbia leaves one police officer dead, another injured. Police Chief W.H. Skip Holbrook told reporters.
11: Two Columbia police officers were involved and injured in an officer-involved shooting while investigating a reported domestic violence dispute.
10: And Holbrook says the officer killed was 29-year-old Christopher DeLong. He had been with the department for 2 years, leaves behind a wife and two young children. A second officer is in stable condition. And the suspect, the chief says, a 33-year-old man, also died in that gunfight. He had a long criminal record. The devastating flood disaster in Nepal and Tibet grows even worse, with 676 people confirmed dead and more than 3,000 missing, including 90 Americans. Crews have been able to rescue more than 4,000 people, but the danger is still growing.
12: Scientists say the disaster was triggered by a glacier collapse, which caused waves of rock, ice, and debris just stories high hurtling through the mountain river systems. Search and rescue operations were temporarily suspended because of rain and fog. Authorities are watching two lakes in particular upstream, one of which was overflowing at times. It's still monsoon season with more rain over the next several days. Newly released figures say 669 people were killed in Nepal and 7 in Tibet. Between the two countries, nearly 3,000 remain missing. And Nepal's finance minister says it's going to take billions and billions of dollars to rebuild.
10: Fox's Stephanie Bennett. And President Trump calls this the biggest oil deal in history. Fox's Mike Emanuel says it gives the U.S. control over a large share of Venezuelan oil.
13: He says the deal secures more than 65 billion barrels of the South American country's oil reserves.
10: America's listening to Fox News.
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14: 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How did the polls get it that wrong? It's broken. Polling is absolutely broken. The question is going to be, why are we going to use it anymore? Why is anyone reporting on what polling is?
1: 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The Answer.
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28: Hello, everyone. I'm Carl Amari, and this is Hollywood 360, the radio show that presents all things entertainment, including trivia contests and games, movie reviews, celebrity interviews, showbiz news, and classic radio shows. My co-host is the vivacious Lisa Wolf. In this hour, Ezra Stone stars as Henry Aldrich on The Aldrich Family from 1948. But first, it's Real or Ridiculous. Lisa will provide information on classic commercials. I must decide if they are real or ridiculous while you play along at home. Right, Lisa?
29: That's right, Carl. You did really well with this last week, so we'll see if that transfers over.
28: Thank you very much.
29: Although it was a stellar show last week. Let's see if we can keep
28: Mike,
29: that up.
28: Mike, she scored 1,000.
30: I realize this.
29: I think we can do it
28: That's
29: again.
28: That's never happened before.
29: I know.
28: Probably will never happen again.
29: Either. I'm ready.
28: All right.
29: I'm ready for the challenge.
28: Okay.
29: Here is the first commercial.
28: What the heck? Oh, she's breaking glass, right?
29: That's right.
28: Oh. Was it Memorex? Memorex?
29: You have to listen.
31: Timex. It takes a licking Timex. And keeps on ticking.
29: Timex. So, the man who famously said...
28: I love your Timex, by the way. It's beautiful. All those diamonds all around it and everything.
29: Thank you. Thank you very much. The man who famously said it takes a licking and keeps on ticking was a TV news broadcaster.
28: Was a TV news broadcaster. That's real.
29: That is real. Yes. That is right. So his name is John Cameron Swayze.
28: I know who he is.
29: Really?
28: Yeah.
29: Oh, so he was the host of NBC's Camel News Caravan before becoming Timex's longtime spokesman.
28: Do you remember they used to put a Timex on the back of a boat, a little like propeller boat or motorboat, and they'd ride it all around and they'd come out.
29: It's still ticking. There are a whole host of commercials. Yeah. I just chose the opera one.
28: I remember that one.
29: Yeah. All right. Here's the next one.
28: All right.
32: I'm not a doctor, but I play one on TV.
0: And when many adults get a cough, they play doctor at home.
28: Huh.
0: They treat their cough with the same medicine they originally bought for their children.
28: Huh.
0: They need one of the adult formulas from Vicks. For the cost adults get with the strength adults need.
29: Vicks
0: Formula
29: 44
0: for coughs. 44D for coughs with congestion.
28: So
0: and now
28: serious.
0: Formula 44M for coughs with congestion and a raw, irritated throat.
29: So
0: the adult formula.
29: The actor in this commercial was a practicing doctor.
28: No way. Ridiculous.
29: Okay, I should have said that before playing
28: ridiculous.
29: It. You are right. Chris Robinson was an actor, and the memorable line that we just heard was, I'm not a doctor, but I play one on TV. I use that line all the time.
28: Do you?
29: All right, I'm going to give you the information before we play it. Let's go.
28: What kind of doctor are you? Psychiatry?
29: A doctor of life.
28: Okay.
29: Okay. The actress who played Madge, we talk
28: Madge.
29: About her
28: oh,
29: all
28: yeah.
29: the time.
28: Jan Miner.
29: In the Palmolive commercials, appeared in the role for more than 20 years.
28: Yeah, Jan Miner was her name. She did a ton of radio. 20 years?
29: I don't know. I'm asking.
28: I don't think it was 20 years. No, ridiculous.
29: Let's play it.
2: I'm here, Madge.
3: Oh, I was just reading about you.
2: Oh, Madge, what should I do?
3: Well, do everything, but start with Palmolive dishwashing liquid. You know, it softens your hands while you do the dishes.
29: Her voice.
3: Oh,
29: man. So recognizable.
2: And dishwashing liquid.
3: Mild? No, more than just mild. Makes long-lasting suds. And remember, Palmolive softens your hands while you do the dishes.
29: So Jan Miner played Madge.
2: Palmolive really rings the bell.
29: From 1966 to 1992.
28: Get the...
29: Yep. So
28: shut the
29: she
28: front
29: was
28: door.
29: Television's one of the
28: Are
29: longest running commercial characters.
28: I got that one wrong?
29: You definitely did.
28: What?
29: But a good commercial nonetheless.
28: Oh, man. That's a long time. That's to have a gig that long? Holy
29: yeah,
28: Toledo.
29: I'm still working on that.
28: Man.
29: Okay. Morris the Cat, the famous
28: Morris
29: Nine
28: the
29: Lives spokesman,
28: sure.
29: was discovered at an animal shelter.
28: No. Ridiculous.
29: Well, let's listen.
4: Nine Lives presents Morris.
8: Look, Morris, a new toy.
9: Terrific. Play with it outside.
8: Hungry, dear?
9: Finicky. The word is finicky.
8: Something new from Nine Lives?
9: That's my kind of news.
8: New liver and bacon dinner.
9: Liver and bacon together?
28: Liver and bacon.
9: Unreal,
28: Yum,
9: Nine
28: your
9: Lives.
28: Favorite.
29: His voice,
9: liver and bacon.
29: Though.
9: One of three.
28: He sounds like a cat.
9: Nine Lives.
28: Like, he sounds like
29: too.
28: A human cat.
9: Nine
29: he sounds
9: lives,
29: like a
9: you've got
29: snooty.
28: Yes,
29: snooty cat.
28: Cats are like that.
29: So Morris was found at the Hinsdale Human Society in Illinois.
28: Really?
29: In 1968, and then he became one of the most famous animal stars in advertising.
28: From rags to riches.
29: That's right.
28: So I got that wrong?
29: You did.
28: Oh, boy.
29: All right.
28: I started out great, Mike.
29: That's what you usually
28: but then
29: do.
28: I just...
29: You kind of fall off in the end.
28: Sliding down the mountain.
29: All right, here's the next opportunity for you to show us what you got.
28: All right.
10: I'd like to buy the world a
28: Coke.
10: And furnish
29: oh, he started
10: it
29: with home.
10: With love.
28: Coca-Cola.
10: Trees and honeybees.
28: Remember, there was like thousands of people.
29: That's exactly right. They were on a hilltop.
10: Teach
29: you remember that?
28: That's the hilltop I'm sliding down.
29: That's right.
28: Yeah.
29: Oh, I think you've already slid.
28: Man, there's thousands of people singing it.
29: So here's okay. the statement.
28: I'm ready.
29: This commercial was
28: I'm going to get this right. I predict I'm getting this
29: I
28: right.
29: I think you're getting it wrong.
28: All right.
29: Okay. This commercial was actually filmed in Italy. Real or ridiculous?
28: Filmed in Italy? Ridiculous.
29: It's real.
28: Oh.
29: So the 1971 Hilltop commercial was filmed
28: Ooh,
29: on a hill outside of Rome.
28: Wrong.
29: Yes.
28: Really?
29: Yes. I told you it was a hilltop.
28: Well, pizza goes great with Coca-Cola.
29: I agree.
28: So. Yeah, they were probably they had probably pizza trucks coming in, driving all over the place.
29: Yeah, you're probably right.
28: Right?
29: Yeah, for
28: okay.
29: sure. Absolutely, Carl.
28: I mean, nothing goes better with pizza than Coke.
29: I agree. Mm. Or a diet. All right, moving on.
28: Right.
29: The diner featured in the famous Bounty paper towel commercials
28: right.
29: was eventually renamed after Rosie the waitress.
28: I'll say real.
29: Let's listen.
11: Oh, surprise me, Joe. Get a little in your mouth. Your poor wife, how does she do it?
12: Maybe with a dish rag.
11: Oh, that's very funny. But she needs Bounty.
28: She needs
11: the
28: Bounty.
11: Quick picker-upper.
28: The quicker picker-upper.
11: Bounty here.
28: Say that five
11: smile
28: times
11: Smile brand
28: fast.
11: Here. In they go. You see? Bounty absorbs more liquid faster. Strong, too.
12: Rosie, the missus will love Bounty.
28: Sure. All right, so is it true?
29: So the commercials were filmed at a real diner in New Jersey, and then after the bounty campaign.
28: So I'm right?
29: Yep, you are right. The diner took
28: on
29: the name Rosie's Diner. You got one more to
1: go. Good job.
29: Here's the last one. Wait, the California.
28: I've got to go out with a bang here.
29: Here we go. The California Raisins were originally created as characters for a Saturday morning cartoon.
28: Real.
29: Let's listen.
28: Ooh, through the grapevine. Heard it through the grapevine.
29: Do you remember those?
28: Yes.
29: Do you remember?
28: Well, they were like cartoons at first.
29: That's
28: and then
29: right.
28: later they kind of animated
5: raisins from
28: or like
5: California
28: made them more like a...
29: So the California Raisins were originally created as characters for a Saturday
5: Sounds
29: morning
5: great,
29: cartoon. Ridiculous. They were created
28: I'm
29: for
28: wrong?
29: A 1986 advertising campaign. Yep, didn't get it.
28: I need to take a provision.
29: You did go out with a bang.
28: Yeah, we're not with a bank.
29: All right, but
28: well, you did pretty good.
29: Thanks.
28: You're not.
29: Maro.
28: You're not at the thousand.
29: I think
28: pace,
29: I am.
28: But
29: yes, I think I am.
28: All right. When we come back, we're going to tune in to a comedy on the Aldridge.

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4: Cops shot in South Carolina. I'm Chris DeMeo, Fox News. A gunfight in Columbia leaves one police officer dead and another injured. Police Chief W.H. Skip Holbrook.
5: Two Columbia police officers were involved and injured in an officer-involved shooting while investigating a reported domestic violence dispute.
4: Holbrook says that the officer killed was 29 years old and had been with the force for 2 years. He leaves behind a wife and two young children. The second officer is in stable condition. The suspect, a 33-year-old man with a lengthy criminal record, also died in the shootout. Well, the devastating flood disaster in Nepal and Tibet grows even worse, with 676 people confirmed dead and more than 3,000 missing, including nearly 90 Americans. Crews have been able to rescue more than 4,000 people, but the danger is growing again.
6: It's monsoon season in the region, so search and rescue operations were temporarily suspended today because of rain and fog. But helicopters soon resumed. Authorities are also monitoring two lakes upstream formed by the disaster, one of which was overflowing. Chinese authorities say the risk has eased somewhat as it's slowly draining, but more rain is on the way. Scientists say the disaster was triggered by a glacier collapse, which caused stories-high waves of rock, ice, mud, and debris just hurtling through the mountain river systems there.
4: It's Fox's Stephanie Bennett in London. The Red Cross estimates about 93,000 people need aid, with clean water being a major concern. President Trump calls it the biggest oil deal in history. Fox's Mike Emanuel reports it gives the U.S. control over a large share of Venezuela's oil.
7: He says the deal secures more than 65 billion barrels of the South American country's oil reserves.
4: The president says it may mean lower prices at the pump. However, analysts say it will take years to ramp up production. And 14 newborns are killed after a fire at a hospital in Pakistan. 8 officials have been suspended. 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
23: 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I'm Carl Amari, and this is Hollywood 360, the radio show that presents all things entertainment, including trivia contests and games, movie reviews, celebrity interviews, showbiz news, and classic radio shows. My co-host is the eminent Lisa Wolf. In this hour, Warren William stars in a true story on Strange Wills from 1950, but first it's Name That Tune. Lisa Wolf Cullen will present clips from songs with girl names in the title. I will try to name that tune while you play along at home, right?
24: That's right. And the question we all have, I mean, not just me, not just Mike, but the listeners, is did you date a girl with this name?
23: I'll tell you.
24: All right, so that's going to be the question.
23: Okay.
24: Here's the first song.
23: All right.

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4: A shootout in South Carolina. I'm Chris DeMeo, Fox News. A gunfight in Columbia leaves one police officer dead and another injured. Police Chief W.H. Skip Holbrook.
5: Two Columbia police officers were involved and injured in an officer-involved shooting while investigating a reported domestic violence dispute.
4: Holbrook says the officer killed was 29 years old and had been with the police department for 2 years. He leaves behind a wife and two young children. The suspect, who has a lengthy criminal record, also died in that shootout. Well, the devastating flood disaster in Nepal and Tibet grows even worse, with 676 people confirmed dead and more than 3,000 people missing, including nearly 90 Americans. Crews have been able to rescue more than 4,000 people, but the danger is growing again.
6: It's monsoon season in the region, so search and rescue operations were temporarily suspended today because of rain and fog. But helicopters soon resumed. Authorities are also monitoring two lakes upstream formed by the disaster, one of which was overflowing. Chinese authorities say the risk has eased somewhat as it's slowly draining, but more rain is on the way. Scientists say the disaster was triggered by a glacier collapse, which caused stories high waves of rock, ice, mud, and debris just hurtling through the mountain river systems there.
4: Fox's Stephanie Bennett. The Red Cross estimates about 93,000 people need aid, with clean water being a major concern. Iran is promising to resist new U.S. sanctions as the nation says it's seeking diplomacy with the U.S.
7: As the war passes the sixth month mark, there are no signs either side is backing down. President Trump is insisting Iran is, quote, begging to make a deal. And while Tehran is publicly downplaying the impacts of the sweeping sanctions, Iran's president is now acknowledging the economic pressure is taking a toll. The White House says the sanctions are meant to cut off Iran's revenue.
4: That's Fox's Marianne Rafferty. 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

0: is Ark the Night Intelligence Briefing, and we're really just getting started here. We still have the remainder of the hour with Mary Fanning, author of theamericanreport.org, who has revealed so much really, really uncomfortable information. I really don't know how she did it, but I can cut straight to the chase on that one, so to speak. Hard work, diligence, tenacity, that's how. And Lieutenant General Thomas McInerney is always a favorite. Rich in experience, he understands how the political game is played. Okay? He also flew over 400 combat missions. Yeah. So he's a man of experience. Mary?
1: He's a hero.
0: You've said many times, he who owns the light bulb implements communism. So
1: that's true.
0: Let me just throw a bunch of stuff.
1: Let me step back to something for a second, John.
0: Right.
1: I have to get something very straight for our audience to understand. When I talk about the Soviets launching on Pearl Harbor, they need to understand that information did not come out until 2021 when they exposed that the real hunt for Red October. It showed that the Soviets' ballistic missile submarine, the K-129, they launched on Pearl Harbor. As their submarine, the K-129, launched, we took them down. And this was a very important bit of information because beyond this happening in 1968 and beyond us taking down the K-129 and the images that you can see in a piece that I did called The Witch's Brew, we also have timelines to talk about Frank Marshall Davis, who was found to be a Soviet spy. He was put on the FBI's list to be arrested should we get into conflict with the Russians. But Frank Marshall Davis, Stanley Ann Dunham, Barack Hussein Obama, they leave Hawaii right before the Soviets launch on us. Beyond that, Frank Marshall Davis had been seen sending out images and using Morse code to Soviet submarines off the coast of Hawaii. And then they leave and get out of Hawaii just before the Soviet submarine comes to launch on Hawaii at Pearl Harbor in 1968. They leave just a couple months before. They all leave. Stanley Ann and Barack to Indonesia and Frank Marshall Davis. Keep in mind, he is a known spy to be arrested. They had the information on what he was doing on Hawaii. And then understand what happened with the K-129, in which we explain in a piece called The Witch's Brew. So as everything is going wrong in Vietnam, and we lose the most men we ever have in that week, we then have the Soviets coming to launch on us. And that was terribly important because you're seeing how they're taking to make sure that they demoralize the American people and everything that they're doing, taking down our military, killing people, the worst, as I say, week in Vietnam. But you have Frank Marshall Davis, who's photographing and sending out all the images of the coastline using telescopic lenses. He's using Morse code to the enemy. You have to connect this and understand it, but then understand something else. There was an admiral, a good friend of ours, a very good friend of General McInerney's, Admiral Ace Lyons. When this information came out about the K-129, Admiral Lyons, it was the whole investigation of the K-129 was held close by the CIA. Admiral Ace Lyons, James A. Ace Lyons, was the one-time commander of the Pacific Command. He was working with Tom Clancy. While they couldn't tell the data on what had happened with the K-129 in 1968, they did something instead. They wrote a book, and they put out a movie, The Hunt for Red October, which is why you saw Reagan always putting and holding up that book. They wanted the American people to understand what we were up against without breaking SAP data and telling everyone what had really happened. So we didn't find out until almost five years ago, that the Soviets had launched on Pearl Harbor in 1968. This is imperative to understand. It's also to understand that Frank Marshall Davis was a spy. This was Obama's, at the very least, mentor. And he's not just a spy trying to have Hawaii taken out and what he had done in Hawaii, but also pushing and things like the National Man-Boy Love Association to legalize pedophilia. You can't imagine that this is anything normal or really short of demonic.
0: Whew. What comes after that? Pretty strong, don't you think? Tom, you want to respond or contribute a little something?
2: Yeah, I do. I mean, what we're seeing is a part of the history. And as we fast forward to what's going to happen in less than 2 months in the midterms, is we're going to have, for the first time in our history, the Democratic Socialists of America, who have articulated what their agenda is, i.e., get rid of the Senate, get rid of the judiciary, get rid of police, have open borders, etc. They are on the part of the Democratic Party who have claimed them to be in their open, in their big tent. And the fact is, so we've got an election coming up that the American people have got to be extremely cognitive of and aware of what's going on. And the one reason why the Democrats do not want to approve President Trump's election law, which all people must be an American citizen, which means birth in America, and the right age. And so the fact is, and have identification, excuse me, and those two simple things, every Democrat in the Congress has voted against that. Now, why is that? Because they are cheating. Cheating just like we have discussed for the last 5 years, how they cheated in the 2020 using cyber warfare.

0: Yeah, what she said. Welcome to Hour 3 of Caravan to Midnight's Sixth Element, Arc Midnight, the Intelligence Briefing. Delighted to welcome back to the program Mr. Jack Cashel, an independent writer and producer. Jack's written a dozen books under his own name and collaborated on a dozen more. He has a PhD from Purdue University in American Studies. His books can be found at Amazon, and his articles are published at WorldNet Daily and American Thinker, among other publications. Writer and producer Jack Cashel took a critical look at President Obama's memoir and argued that the former president's focus on race has divided the country. Deconstructing Obama, Jack Cashel questions whether President Obama even wrote his memoir, Dreams from My Father, whatever that means. Mr. Cashel argues that Barack Obama was assisted in the writing of his 1995 memoir by no less a personage than Bill Ayers, and contends that the president's life story is different than the one presented in his biography. Jack Cashel presented his argument at the Kansas City Public Library in Kansas City, Missouri. Well, I certainly would have enjoyed being the fly on the wall for that one. And so now I'm looking at Barack Obama's Promised Land, Deplorables Need Not Apply, by Jack Cashel, author of Unmasking Obama. Without further ado, here's the man, Jack Cashel. Welcome back, Jack. It's great to have you on tonight.
1: Hey, John. Thanks for having me. It's always a pleasure. Yeah, I've gotten to know Barack Obama pretty well, probably better than Michelle knows him.
0: I'm not even going to touch that one. I could usually come back with something pretty sarcastic. You just gave me the ammo, but I'm just going to... Self-control got the better of me.
1: Yeah, Jack, trying to be a straight man for you, John. So
0: it's perfect. Let's do it. We'll go to Vegas. just don't let me go into the casinos. Please don't do that. Jack, why does it still matter, or why should it still matter, where and when Obama was born? You and I understand this. Many people will say, oh, what do you keep laboring that point for? Because it is important. Tell everybody why.
1: Well, you know, it's I first advanced the thesis, by the way, that Bill Ayers co-wrote Dreams from My Father in September of 2008, when it had a chance to actually affect the outcome of the election. And so for a month or so, I was sitting with the October surprise in my pocket. Because with that, just to back up a little bit, the Dream from My Father was published in 1995. And when Obama ran for the U.S. Senate in 2004, and he was discovered by the literati, they declared him to be the best writer ever to seek the White House since Abraham Lincoln, literally, to quote. And they believed not only in the quality of the book, but the content of the book. But in fact, the quality of the book was supplied by Bill Ayers, and the content, to a large degree, was fabricated. And a lot of that had to do with Obama's first years on this planet. I mean, no origin story has been told and retold more often. Other than Jesus Christ, Barack Obama is a close second. They campaigned on that story, that he was the as they said, the son of a Kansas goat herd and a Kansas farm girl and a Kenyan goat herd, and their improbable love pulled them together, and they had great dreams in Obama, great faith in the nation. But when Obama was 2 years old, Obama Sr. got this call that he couldn't resist to go to Harvard, and so ended the dream. On Hawaii, all that's a lie, all that's a fiction. Obama had to know it's a fiction. Why it matters is that it's likely that Obama was not eligible to be president in the first place. But why it matters going forward is that we have to show that there's a consequence for fabricating your whole life story and getting away with it. Our friends on the left have gotten away with far too much, and this is far too essential a story to let go unchallenged, because so much of the mythos of the contemporary Democratic Party hinges on this story being true. David Remnick, the New Yorker editor and one of the Obama biographers called the story that I just told you Obama's signature appeal. And in 2008, when I came out with my thesis and Rush Limbaugh seconded on the air, Remnick said that if my thesis were true, or if it was both believed to be true by enough people, it would have been the end of the candidacy. So on our side of the fence, we have an obligation to go after the truth on these matters. They didn't do that in 2008. I was, other than Rush Limbaugh, and to his credit, Andy McCarthy of National Review, the conservative media just turned their back on me, even though we could have blown up that presidency even before it got off the launching pad.
0: Why do you reckon some of these people didn't want to go along with that? They wanted to give him a chance. Yeah. I mean, why would they take that position, do you think?
1: They were afraid. The fear, and this is what's essential, too, about continuing to unravel the Obama presidency, because what he introduced into the presidential politics was race as a guardrail shield. You know, once I hold up my race shield, you cannot attack me. Without that, your accusations bouncing off and hurting you more than they're hurting me. Because they, Republicans in general, and have less so today than, you know, 16, 18 years ago, lived in dread fear of being called a racist. And that silenced so many of them. I mean, because I had this, like I say, I was sitting there with this thesis for 2 months. I had been writing for the Weekly Standard and National Review newspaper, but I knew these people. And they turned the cold shoulder to me. American Spectator. I couldn't believe they turned it. They backed away from it too. In fact, I finally got it published in the American Thinker, which was an online publication that I was unaware of until they finally published it. That's when Limbaugh picked it up and Andy McCarthy picked it up. But even after that, you know, with still a month or more left in the election, I just got to see a side of the way Washington works that was kind of discouraging.
0: It really opens the door for a lot of questions.
1: Yeah.
0: I mean, I don't want to be redundant here, but why? What are they afraid of? It was not popular to not support Obama.
1: That was part of it.
0: They wanted to ingratiate themselves to African Americans? I mean, what?
1: I would say it's less about ingratiation than it was, and this is kind of a complicated area. It was the, because it seems kind of superficial, and it is. And I went to Washington to try to sell this project. Like I said, the clock is ticking. I'm saying, I got this here. And I'm thinking, I'm looking over my shoulder, too, because I'm thinking, I'm going to be vulnerable here. I'm the only one who's advancing this right now. But what I discern is that the fear of being thought less than respectable unnerved the Republican DC class, the permanent, you know, bureaucracy class, the fear of not being invited to future parties, not being allowed to go on, you know, Face the Nation or This Week with, you know, whatever those shows are in the morning. It seems like those of us out here in the hinterlands, it seems like this is nuts, right? Because we don't live that world. But in that world, that is legitimate. No, it's not legitimate. I take that word back. It's an actual fear among this class of people. And the deeper I got into it, the more I could see that was the case.
0: Well, I feel so much more secure. No.
1: and by the way, this has been going on for a long time. The William Buckley, for instance, for all of his, you know, his charm and his, you know, as a kid, he was the only conservative we knew. But what he did with the National Review was to make, and Rich Lowry, the editor who's been the editor now for probably 30 years, close to it, was to eliminate the kook factor. So Buckley You know, when John Birch Society surfaced in the 50s, he made sure that the National Review distanced itself from the John Birch Society, because the John Birch Society was filled with, you know, ordinary Tea Party type people who weren't as sophisticated and would fall for conspiracy theories, meaning theories that the establishment didn't want to entertain, like having Soviets, agents in the various parts of the administration. But so they called them kooks and they distanced them. And when Rich Lowry took over and he was complimenting Buckley, that's the phrase he used. Buckley was the first one to drive the kooks out of the Republican Party. And I had emerged up until that point in 2008. I'd been writing for these, you know, prestige publications like the Weekly Standard, right? And then I became a kook. I became a loose cannon, someone who shouldn't be paid attention to, someone you couldn't trust, someone who wasn't reliable. And it's remained so to this day. I mean, I've been on a bunch of Fox shows and all that, but not, I was excluded from the, you know, the inner circle of conservative thought, the DC belt thought. I mean, it's better today than it was 20 years ago, but at that time, before the emergence of a lot of independent voices, you know, it was pretty much a closed shop.
0: You know, it's interesting. You mentioned the John Birch Society. I remember as a little kid, I saw this book lying around by what was her name? Shapley was her last name, I think.
1: Phyllis Shapley, one of the great feminist heroines of our time. Yeah.
0: Yeah, A Choice, Not an Echo. That was the name of it.
1: Yeah. Right. She ghostwrote that book for Goldwater. Yeah.
0: Yeah. Well, here's the thing, folks, and most people don't understand. See, these effects. Causes are smaller than their effects. And when the effects occur, sometimes they're very, very long-lived. Republican voters were repeatedly offered establishment-approved candidates. Sound familiar? Who just echoed the Democrats because powerful Eastern kingmakers controlled the nomination process. Goldwater represented an actual conservative choice. So the connection is that Shapley moved within the Birch Society's orbit, and Birch members distributed massive numbers of copies, especially before Goldwater's crucial California primary, although it was Shapley's book, not officially a John Birch Society publication. So, I mean, the Birch Society and hidden elites, or said hidden elites, were steering America. Shapley said those same sorts of elites were steering the Republican Party. Goldwater was presented as the way to break their control, a choice, not an echo. So there it is.
1: He got hammered in the 64 election. He got hammered. Shapley, by the way, I mean, this is one of the great political acts. You know, probably the single most effective female operative in American political history. She almost single-handedly defeated the Equal Rights Amendment, the amendment that would have made females, give them basically leveled that playing field and made them no different than men in any sports, jobs, restrooms, anything. This is in the early 70s. It had been, you know, constitutional amendment was along the way. It had just needed a few more states to solidify it, to confirm it. And she just rose up, got her Eagle Forum going, and stopped it in its tracks. And, of course, the feminist establishment never forgave her. Just a quick anecdote. Phyllis Schlafly lived in Missouri all her life in St. Louis. I live on the other side of the state in Kansas City. And, this was about probably maybe 10 years ago. The Missouri was opening up a Missouri Women's Hall of Fame. And they needed a guest speaker to open it up, right? You know, like to give the keynote speech for the opening of this Missouri Women's Hall of Fame. So, and I knew Phyllis halfway well. I was on a radio show periodically. And so I asked her how much she would charge as a Missouri woman of great consequence to be the keynote speaker. She said $3,000. Hillary wanted $250,000, right? They wanted Hillary, the woman running the show. And when Hillary turned them down, they had showed no interest in Phyllis Schlafly at all. And they settled for Chelsea Clinton for $65,000. And in Chelsea's contract meant 20-minute talk, 20-minute Q&A, 20-minute meet and greet. That was it. She was gone. $65,000 of Missouri taxpayer money with her.
0: Now they always got an angle, those Clintons, don't they? Pretty amazing.
1: They invented the word grift. I mean, that's a word we overuse now, but they were onto that very successfully, I might say, a long time ago.
0: You know, ladies and gentlemen, it might interest you to know that if you were to ask the question, is there any statute of limitation on treason within the executive branch of the United States government, the answer is no. Federal right. treason has no statute of limitations, regardless of whether the alleged offender served in the executive branch, Congress, the military, or held no government position. I mean, the right. chain is straightforward. Treason is defined in Article 3, Section 3 of the Constitution, and it's very explicit and detailed. So,
1: yeah.
0: What did Obama's main... Go ahead, Jack. I'm sorry.
1: No, so you ask your question, because I was just going to...
0: Go ahead. This is your turn. This will keep if you want to say something.
1: I was going to say that what Hillary, in conjunction with Barack Obama, John Brennan, James Clapper, James Comey, and a few others, did in circa 2016, 2017, is probably the single most egregious act of treason I've seen in my lifetime.
0: Yeah. Folks, how much evidence do we need? You know, hey, Doc, it hurts when I do this. Well, don't do that. You know, it's that thing, you see. John Brennan voted for Gus Hall, I think it was, in 76, the communist candidate. Comey says, well, I used to be a communist, but I don't know what I am now. And I always say, yeah, I know
1: That's
0: what
1: right.
0: you are. Everybody else
1: he told
0: does.
1: That in, he said that in an interview with New York Magazine. He wasn't even shy about it, right? So you had these two crypto commies running our two most sensitive intelligence agencies at the same time under the with Hillary Clinton as Secretary of State and Barack Obama as President. That we survived is amazing.
0: I think it must have been divine intervention. Because,
1: I think so. Someone's watching over us.
0: Well, folks, you remember he sent billions of dollars in cash in mixed currencies on some gigantic Air Force plane to the Iranians. It was known internally that Soleimani is the one who orchestrated and executed the attack on Benghazi that resulted in the killing of some people, including our ambassador, Christopher John Stevens.
1: Right.
0: And yet this guy, right. because of his persona, just gets away with it. But you know what? Maybe not. So what did Obama's mainstream biographers have to say about his early years that may or may not add up now?
1: Well, you know, this is really appalling. And it's I would say, you know, for all the problems in America, if tomorrow the New York Times decided, we're going to start telling the truth, this would be a different country in 6 months. Because New York Times basically sets the pace for all the other media. But so what you had in after Obama was elected president, you had at least four or five mainstream major, you know, heavy hitters. You had David Remnick from The New Yorker wrote his biography. David Marinus from The Washington Post wrote one. They're both Pulitzer Prize winners. David Garrow, another Pulitzer Prize winner, and all named David. I don't know. Maybe it needn't be David. Janie Scott of The New York Times wrote a biography of Obama's mother. It was Sally Jacobs of Boston Globe wrote a biography of Obama's father. So these five biographies come out. And until Garrow came out in 2017, the first four missed a fact, a major significant fact, that Michael Patrick Leahy, in a self-published Obama biography in 2008, got exactly right. And it's just very specific. that Obama spent the first year of his life in Seattle, Washington. Right now, I would say in the average American newsroom, almost no one knows that. And yet the fact that he did that meant that the whole mythology around his origins was totally false. We knew that on our side. I knew this in the summer of 2008. So when when Remnick's book comes out in 2010, he doesn't notice. He totally botches it. Jacobs, Janie Scott, Marinus, none of them could get it right. And I'm thinking, did they not want to know this? Was it too big a revelation to share? Apparently it was. So, I mean, I just was looking at this the other day. Scott and Jacobs, one writes about the mother, the other about the father. Full-length biographies. And the only thing that justifies either one of them getting a biography written is the fact that they had a baby named Barack Obama Jr., whatever, Barack Obama, a little one. And yet between the two of them, they cannot account for the marriage or the next 6 months in Obama's life.
0: Wow, astounding. And I'll tell you what, Jack Cashel has come on to the program at an excellent moment because his work follows one consistent theme, the gap between an officially constructed narrative and the, shall we say, inconvenient evidence left outside of it. His 2021 book is fully titled Barack Obama's Promised Land, Deplorables Need Not Apply. It's Jack's answer to Obama's presidential memoir, A Promised Land. Okay, we'll carry on right after this. Stand by. Thanks for being here.
2: Fox News, I'm Chris DeMeo. At least 675 people are now dead in the massive floods in Nepal.
3: Authorities are watching two lakes in particular upstream, one of which was overflowing at times. It's still monsoon season with more rain over the next several days.
2: Fox's Stephanie Bennett. The State Department says 5 of 90 missing Americans made it to safety. President Trump has offered U.S. support. NASA is set to launch a powerful next-generation telescope from the Kennedy Space Center with the help of SpaceX on Sunday.
4: The Nancy Grace Roman Telescope will discover tens of thousands of new planets, billions of galaxies, and tens of billions of stars during its 5-year mission. All of this aimed at helping scientists answer some of humanity's most profound questions.
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0: two things very quickly, ladies and gentlemen. 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And these products, 4.95 stars out of 5, based on almost 500 reviews, all right? 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And so let me just suggest this to you. 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I'm formulating it with the Queen Bee right now, and we'll pass it along to you next week. If you can, and as you can, put some of this stuff back, because we don't know what the future holds. We don't know how this thing globally is going to happen with this shootout there with Iran, which has turned into an economic shootout. 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This product is formulated to replace everything you have on the shelf. 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All right, let's get back with Jack Cashel right now. All right, now, tell us about Obama's connection to Cambridge's Jason Arday. Who is he, and what's the connection?
1: You know, Jason Arday was like a two-day sensation, a news sensation. He was a highly decorated, lauded, praised professor at Cambridge University. And it turned out he was like the ultimate DEI rocket ship. You know, just rocketed up the hierarchy based on being black and kind of cool and playing the game. And it turned out that he essentially plagiarized virtually everything that he's ever written, and that his autobiography, was largely fabricated, right? And so what I did is, it sounded like someone else I knew, you know, so I bought a copy of the book, actually. It was a Kindle copy. Well, I downloaded it, word searched it, and sure enough, there he is writing about his idol, Barack Obama, you know, how he modeled himself on Barack Obama. And I'm saying, well, that seems pretty obvious to me, you know. It's just that in his case, he was expendable. Barack Obama wasn't. So his transgressions against the truth and, you know, and protocol were so egregious that they had to let him go. There were, of course, huge rallies on his behalf. It was really stupid. Persecution of the guy who blew the whistle on him gets fired. But Obama's case, he was basically too big to fail that way. He had to be protected once he emerged as the great black hope, basically. And if you remember, you were around, John, at 2008 election. There were a lot of people who didn't vote for him, but took some satisfaction in thinking that, well, you know, we've at least proven that we can elect a black man president. The griping about America being systemically racist, et cetera, has got to come to an end. But the opposite happened. And this was the real tragedy of Obama's presidency, because, as I mentioned earlier, he learned right away that the way to deflect any criticism was to hold up the racial shield, and the bullets just bounced off it. Yeah. And in fact, it ricocheted back onto the shooters. And so what happened is, I remember seeing the numbers, and I'm close. I'm within a few percentage points. When Barack Obama was inaugurated, something like roughly 75% of American people but race relations in America were going in the right direction. By the time he left office, that number was down to 35%. Yeah. So you see the people, I mean, Colin Kaepernick took his knee while Obama was president, right? We forget that. What was he protesting against? What system was he protesting against? You know, here he is in California, San Francisco, most liberal city in the country. He's got at the time, a black mayor. He's got a black president. He's got a totally liberal governor. Who's the system that's oppressing these people? Well, if nothing else, we stripped away that systemic kind of argument. Not that a lot of people notice that, but because they continue it to this day. But yeah, Obama made things worse. He encouraged black people to think that basically anything that went against them, any political setback, any personal setback, was because they were black. And he did that in his memoir too, just like Jason Arday did. One of his biographers said, he darkens the canvas, right? He makes all slights, all imperfections, all reversals, some kind of racial revenge by the white man. And Barack Obama, as you know, as most of your audience knows, grew up in a white household, white grandparents, totally protected and cosseted, but then so did Colin Kaepernick, right? So it wasn't a question of even where you grew up or how you grew up. It was what kind of Marxist sentiments were pumped into your head while you were in school and while you were trying to find your identity in the black world.
0: If you don't mind, a little supplemental information here. Ladies and gentlemen, about this Jason Arday. He was a British sociologist who became in 2023 the youngest black professor at Cambridge University's history. His public biography was extraordinary. He said he was diagnosed with autism and developmental delay, didn't speak until age 11, learned to read and write at 18, eventually became a professor of sociology education, and his work concerned race and inequality and mental health and minority experiences and in higher education. And then the story came apart, or at minimum came under extremely serious challenge. He was accused of copying more than 100 passages in his doctoral thesis and of making questionable claims concerning academic appointments, charitable fundraising, and personal achievements. He denied deliberate plagiarism, although he acknowledged errors. So Liverpool's John Moores University previously upheld his doctorate, characterizing the problems it examined as honest or reasonable errors. And Cambridge subsequently began examining additional information. So the long and the short of it is Arday resigned from Cambridge on August the 5th of 2026. 9 days later, at age 41, he was found dead at his London home. Sorry, Jack, just a little spice, okay?
1: No, that's useful information, right? Because the suicide part is what made him a martyr, How dare you criticize this guy? And it kills him. It's like whenever this is part of the left's trick is to

0: illegals getting killed. But you get two white people, you know, die and hands of ice. And that was like finding a pony under their tree on Christmas for the left. It was that,
1: right?
0: That big deal. Oh. Unfortunately, what I'm saying is true. And thus we had that whole series of black martyrs that started under Obama's presidency. Trayvon Martin, if I had a son, he'd look like Trayvon Martin. Totally racialized the case. And to do that, they had to send an innocent man very nearly to prison for the rest of his life. And I've gotten to know George Zimmerman very well. I wrote a book about the case. And, you know, and George never recovered. You know, just traumatized by the whole thing. He's always looking over his shoulder. He dodged a literal bullet some years ago in an assassination attempt that sent the shooter to prison for 15 years. They'll never forget. There's never any rewriting of their history. You know, Michael Brown is still the innocent, gentle giant. You know, George Floyd is just some poor schmuck who had strangled by the police. Never happened.
1: Right.
0: And even when it happens right in front of you, they make stuff up.
1: Yeah, that's what they do. Well, who are you going to believe, your own eyes or me? I mean, that's their whole playbook.
0: And they've been doing this since Sacco and Vanzetti a century ago. I mean, it's right out of, you know, Marxism 101.
1: Folks, seriously, let me just say this, Jack, to everybody out there. Folks, try to pull some younger people, as young as you can get them, into your orbit and get them to listen to some of this information, because the public at large has been fed such a continuous diet of, well, scripted lies and spin. And everybody who would ordinarily have been an outcast is suddenly a hero because of some great social cause, the murder of George Floyd. I mean, really? The guy overdosed right in front of the Lord and everybody on fentanyl. That's obvious. Michael Brown tried to take Darryl Wilson's gun away from him and got himself popped.
0: Right.
1: Trayvon Martin was a little punk who got himself popped. I mean, what is this? I mean, is this some sort of, oh, it's a fairy tale land and these horrible people, they spoiled it. Oh, those racists. Oh, this is the communist playbook, folks. It doesn't work unless the public believes the lies. All right, I'll stop now.
0: That's exactly right, John. And I would say, you know, I have a, you know, like I've written 18 books now, and so I've written about all these cases. I've, you know, pen pals with prisoners who went to prison on the George Floyd, like the McMichaels in Georgia, a case that's even scarier than Derek Chauvin. But I would recommend that if people want to know more, they go to my Substack page. It's just Substack.com, and just put in Jack Cashel. And, you know, there's so much that's not been told, so many stories that haven't been told. My post today is called Why Muhammad Ali Greenlit the Murder of Malcolm X. How many people know that? That he could have stopped the murder of Malcolm X, but he wanted to get the name Muhammad Ali and sit at the side of Elijah Muhammad. And so when Malcolm X's wife came to him and said, you've got to stop this, he said, I'm not doing anything. You know, no, but he was in total position to call it off. And he didn't. And yet Malcolm X and Muhammad Ali occupy the same pantheon. How's that possible? I don't think Malcolm X, if they're in heaven or wherever they are, Malcolm X is talking to him. So there's, especially when it's subjects, the subject is race or sex or, you know, homosexuality, whatever, any of those taboo subjects, I've been able to write about it because I'm not depending on a paycheck from someone. And it gives me a certain freedom that other people don't have.
1: Yes, it does. Yeah, you get to tell the truth as you see it with no spin. That's a beautiful thing. I got a couple more questions.
0: Yeah, sure.
1: No, you're starting to say it's all right.
0: No, and that's the in fact, in unmasking Obama, what I did is I told the story of Obama through the eyes of the independent journalists who unmasked him. And there were, I singled out about at least a dozen people, because all of the scandals that are associated with Barack

0: Obama were broken by independent journalists on the right. Not a single one of them was unearthed by the major media. Although with the higher hat tip, I should say, to Cheryl Atkinson of CBS, who was instrumental in breaking the Fast and Furious story, but it cost her job.
1: Just a couple of more. Golly, our time's getting away from us, but we got 5 or 6 minutes here. What role did Perkins Coie play in the passport drama? And was the Biden presidency Obama's third term? Those are the two questions I have for you.
0: I'll go to the first one, simple. Perkins Coie was the go-to law firm for Obama and the DNC. They were fighting the release of Barack Obama's birth certificate in early 2008, and the main litigant then was a guy named Philip Berg, who was former Democrat, Deputy Attorney General of Pennsylvania and a Hillary supporter. They spent millions blocking everyone. And then the question is why? Well, and then in 2011, they miraculously, Perkins Coie goes to Hawaii, finds the passport. They present the passport, and like 2 days later, they're killing Osama bin Laden. It's not a coincidence. The Perkins Coie, for those who may remember that name, they sort of got into print in a way they probably preferred not to when it was determined they were the ones funding the Steele dossier. Basically, they were funneling Hillary and DNC money into to Christopher Steele. So they were the dirty trick operators. So the same people, basically, who found Obama's birth certificate, commissioned the Steele dossier. That tells you pretty much all you need to know about the legitimacy of the birth certificate. As to whether Biden's, and this is where I go against the grain here. No, I don't think Obama was the puppeteer during Biden's term, because Obama himself was a puppet. And it's hard for a puppet to be a puppeteer. The question is, who was pulling Obama's strings? Because whoever was pulling Obama's strings was also pulling, directly or indirectly, Joe Biden. No, Obama was not his own man. He was never the radical he pretended to be. He was the turtle on the fence post. You know, the guy just happened to be in the right place at the right time, and the people with power put him into the position that he was found himself in. He was in over his head, but he faked it pretty well and got reelected early. And the rest is history. That we survived the 12 years of Obama and Biden is a testament to the resilience of the American people and the providential delivery of Donald Trump to American politics.
1: Yeah, and look who they ran against him. Was it Mitt Romney and then McCain?
0: Romney? Really? Yeah, McCain. I could have beaten McCain. You could have beaten Mitt Romney. together as a ticket, we would have beaten them all. You know, and actually, Mitt Romney almost looked like he looked like someone who should play a president on a TV show. You know, he had that going for him.
1: You know, Jack, sometimes I feel like...
0: I voted for him.
1: Yeah? Yeah. Sometimes I get the feeling that it's kind of like flying an airplane in rough weather. It's just an ongoing battle to keep from crashing. You know what I mean? And I'm just wondering...
0: Yeah, you feel that way sometimes.
1: Yeah. And I'm just wondering, you've done some amazing work. There's some people... In league, whether you know them or not, who are also doing some pretty good work. But I'm wondering, where's the response? Where's the massive outrage? And I would remind Barack or Barry or whatever your name really is, there's no statute of limitation on treason, pal.
0: Yeah.
1: None at all. You might ought to keep that in mind, you know?
0: Right. For us to put it over, for them to ever really face justice, we need another 4 years after Trump leaves office of someone with Trump's backbone, because that's what it's going to take to dig out from under all the crap that there's there that has to be dug out is it is not a one-term job. And in Obama's Trump's first term, he was so tied up just dealing with the conspiracy du jour, you know, the one that was unfolding in real time to take him out, that he really didn't have time to get into past problems. I'm, for instance, the primary chronicler of the fate of TWA Flight 800. And people said, when are they going to get TWA 800? I said, boy, there's a whole lot of crap they've got to dig away before they get to Flight 800. That's 30 years ago now, you know. I feel like it's like a Schliemann coming to Troy looking for the city of Troy and finding there's seven layers of Troy on top of the Troy he's looking for, you know. That's where we are now.
1: I have one last question that I probably should have asked you a long time ago. What motivated you to get into this and publish books on the subject? Was it just it, I'm going in? What was the motivation that got you into this work and into this writing about these particular subjects?
0: Well, it's going to be hard to do a quick answer, but it was meeting James and Elizabeth Sanders, truth tellers on TWA Flight 800. When I met Elizabeth and had a chance to talk to her, I saw that if they could arrest and convict her of federal crime, they could do so to my sister, my mother, and my daughter. And that's when I decided to jump in. Yeah.
1: It's a beautiful thing. Been a real pleasure speaking with you again. I hope you'll come back to the program at a convenient point for you in the future. And I would say, I would just have to say, stay safe as possible and strong as always. We really appreciate your work.
0: I'll try.
1: And you may know. Thank you.
0: Hey, John, you do a great job. Thanks for having me on. Okay.
1: Thanks, Jack. You're most welcome.
0: Bye-bye.
1: Well, here we are. The end of another program made possible by the good Lord and you, the listeners to and members of Caravan to Midnight and Ark Midnight. So have yourself a restful day tomorrow. Thanks to you and the good Lord, the signal continues. God bless you, everyone, and good night.

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3: Welcome back to the Larry O'Connor Show. I'm guest host Kurt Schlichter, sitting in for Larry O'Connor. We got another hour to go, so you're gonna want to be around for that. But right now, I want to talk to you about mail-in ballots, about getting our elections right, about making our democracy actually democratic. Because, you know, when the Democrats object to some sort of ballot security procedure, whether it's showing a valid ID before you vote or controlling the out-of-control mail-in ballots that come out there. And I'm in California, guys, and they send ballots to everybody. My dogs, Barky and Bitey, ballots. Whenever they complain about it, it's for one reason and one reason only. Because they need to cheat to win. Gavin Newsom, my governor, because I'm here in Los Angeles, I'm in the Los Angeles studio. My governor, Gavin Newsom, his perfect hair is all must because he's so upset. Because the Supreme Court said, wait a minute. The Trump rules on mail-in ballots, which basically mean, the federal government needs a list of eligible ballot recipients. Yeah, you've got to mark the ballots so we know that somebody receiving them is the same person sending them back. So there aren't these like extra ballots and some other things. These rules were kept in place by the Supreme Court. Now, it's all technical and stuff. The post office has to make final rules and finally did. These governors in about 24 states sued early and said, they can't do this. It's unconstitutional. Supreme Court said, time out. They haven't issued the rule yet. Well, now they've issued the rule. So there's another round of lawsuits trying to stop basic common sense ballot security procedures. For one reason and one reason only, they like to cheat. They love to cheat. Gavin Newsom loves to cheat. All these Democrats love to cheat. Now, is this litigation going to get resolved in time for the mail-in voting for the midterms? Maybe not. It's not in the Democrats' interest to go fast on this. So you can count on the Democrat district court judges, because they always go to find like the Eastern District of Moscow, you know, the most communist possible district to file their lawsuit in front of the most communist judge who's always going to rule their way. And as a lawyer, let me tell you a little secret. I'll give you a lawyer secret. What's the first thing I would ask when I got a new lawsuit? Was it, when is the state of the evidence? Is the statute of limitations implicated? Who are the parties and are there attorney-client conflicts? Well, you do check for conflicts. But then you check who's the judge and what's the venue. Where is this lawsuit filed? Who's it in front of? Because that's going to give you a very good idea of how it's going to resolve. And if you file in the Eastern District of Moscow or Massachusetts, as it were, or District of Columbia, there's a really good chance you're going to get a Democrat judge who's going to ignore the law and do exactly what the Democrats want done. And then maybe it gets overturned to the Court of Appeal, but more likely it gets overturned to the Supreme Court. Is this going to go all the way up there before the end of the pre-mail-in ballot voting period? I kind of doubt it. I kind of doubt we're going to see that this is happening this year. But really, that would be gravy. This is for 2028, folks. And I think the rules are going to be upheld because they're common sense. They do not interfere with people's ability to vote, as Gavin Newsom said. Trump's trying to stop people from voting. Now, let me be clear. I want to stop people from voting. I want people who shouldn't be voting not to be voting. And Gavin Newsom is very upset about that because being a Democrat, he likes to cheat. He also likes wine. He now claims he didn't even know about a 5,000-bottle wine cellar in his $7.5 million home. Let's spin that around in our heads. Remember the person who's responsible for everything, well, half the time it's the Jews. The other half, it's the billionaires. And the man of the people, Gavin Newsom, the Patrick Bateman of California, he's got a $7.5 million home and a 5,000-bottle wine cellar. I don't have a 5,000-bottle wine cellar, and I like wine. Little inside information, my pal Larry O'Connor, he likes wine, too. He has come over and shared wine at me at Fort Schlichter in the South Bay of Los Angeles many a time. But I do not have a 5,000-bottle wine cellar. I mean, that would be a lot of Chuck Shaw. If you know what I'm saying. Anyway, I'm guest host Kurt Schlichter, sitting in for Larry O'Connor. We've got so much more to come in the next hour, including Representative Mike Collins, who's running for Senate in the great state of Georgia. I want you to stick around.
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7: A shootout in South Carolina. I'm Chris DeMeo, Fox News. A gunfight in Columbia leaves one police officer dead and another injured. Police Chief W.H. Skip Holbrook.
8: Two Columbia police officers were involved and injured in an officer-involved shooting while investigating a reported domestic violence dispute.
7: Holbrook says the officer killed was 29 and had been with the police force for 2 years. He leaves behind a wife and two young children. The suspect, who has a lengthy criminal record, also died in the shootout. The devastating flood disaster in Nepal and Tibet continues to get even worse, with 676 people confirmed dead and more than 3,000 missing, including nearly 90 Americans. Crews have been able to rescue more than 4,000 people, but the danger is growing again.
9: It's monsoon season in the region, so search and rescue operations were temporarily suspended today because of rain and fog. But helicopters soon resumed. Authorities are also monitoring two lakes upstream formed by the disaster, one of which was overflowing. Chinese authorities say the risk has eased somewhat as it's slowly draining, but more rain is on the way. Scientists say the disaster was triggered by a glacier collapse, which caused stories high waves of rock, ice, mud, and debris just hurtling through the mountain river systems there.
7: Fox's Stephanie Bennett. The Red Cross estimates about 93,000 people need aid, with clean water being a major concern. Iran is promising to resist new U.S. sanctions as the nation says it's seeking diplomacy with the U.S.
10: As the war passes the sixth-month mark, there are no signs either side is backing down. President Trump is insisting Iran is, quote, begging to make a deal. And while Tehran is publicly downplaying the impacts of the sweeping sanctions, Iran's president is now acknowledging the economic pressure is taking a toll. The White House says the sanctions are meant to cut off Iran's revenue.
7: Fox's Marianne Rafferty. 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
18: Larry Elder here, the sage from South Central, the prince of Pico Union, the czar of common sense, the great Eldersky, Don Lorenzo. Welcome to the program. No Victor Crest allowed because...

0: 888-971-SAGE, 888-971-7243. I am Larry Elder. We are Salem News Channel. 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We're going to play what the Secretary of War said about remarks about the service members who lost their lives when Joe Biden pulled out the way he did from Afghanistan without advising our allies, leaving behind hundreds of Americans, thousands of Afghan collaborators, $7-8 billion worth of equipment. Claimed that nobody advised him that the Taliban would come back and the Afghan government would melt away, when generals testified under oath that that's exactly the advice that they gave him. Donald Trump has renamed the Department of Defense the Department of War. You know, it was once called the Department of War. As you know, my father was a World War II Marine Staff Sergeant who was stationed on Guam. My mother also worked for the government during World War II. She worked in the Department of War. She was a typist, a clerk. And I saw commendations she received for her work. She was promoted several times. She lived in Washington, D.C. Just as an aside, she used to go to a club called The Cave, where she saw a young singer named Della Reese. And my mom told me when she saw her, I think she was a teenager at the time, the Della Reese, she said, "I knew she was going to be a star." Fast forward several years later, I'm in the green room with Della Reese. She and I were on a program for different reasons, different segments. Start talking. And I said, "My mom told me she saw you when you were singing at a club in D.C. It was called either The Cave or The Cove." She said it was called The Cave. And I said, she said, "My mom said she knew you were going to be a star from that point on." And she just, I think, got a kick out of that. But it was called the Department of War. And here is the Secretary of War, number 60.
1: For that. Trust. Gunnery Sergeant Jonathan Eby, Corporal Michael Gretzen, and Lance Corporal Jordan Houston. Gentlemen, Marines, welcome. Today we're here to look you in the eye and to deliver the recognition you earned 5 years ago. Because of what you did at Abbey Gate was not just a display of exceptional tactical skill and bravery. It was the very definition of the warrior spirit that we're reviving here and that preserves our nation and underpins our national defense. The mission these Marines were given was almost unfathomably unpredictable, difficult, and fraught with an unknown amount of risk, yet known at the same time, which is sort of the worst duality. And they stood in the direct blast zone with minimal cover, fully aware of an imminent suicide threat. Yet they stayed on that line because they knew that their brothers in arms and thousands of innocents depended on them. For too long, leadership in this capital city failed to match that frontline courage with administrative backbone, inappropriately downgrading the original award submissions that these men rightfully deserved. You see, a military that downplays its frontline heroes to avoid uncomfortable political truths only projects weakness. The world watches how we treat our heroes. When they see a United States that fiercely defends, champions, and unties the hands of its warfighters, a country that corrects injustices and honors valor at the point of friction, they see an ironclad resolve of an unbreakable republic. By upgrading these awards, we are stating clearly that America's warriors will be fiercely supported, and our military's lethal edge will not be compromised by desk-bound bureaucracy or lawyers in the cheap seats.
0: Before we get into Nick Shirley, Gavin Newsom is selling his house I think it's 7.5 million, something like that. And he said that someone found in his wine cellar a $5,000 bottle of wine. I had no idea, he said, I had a $5,000 bottle of wine. Who knew? Maybe somebody broke in and put it there. I'm just like you. Don't you have a $5,000 bottle of wine in your wine cellar? I think in my parents' wine cellar, we had a bottle of Thunderbird, 98. Good price, not a good year. Wait a minute, we don't have a wine cellar. Wait, we don't have a cellar. So Gavin Newsom is saying he had no idea he had the $5,000 bottle of wine because he wants to be, you know, just a regular guy just like you. Number 43.
2: I'm not, you know, I'm not trying to impress you. I'm just trying to impress upon you. I'm like you. I'm no better than you. You know, I'm a 960 SAT guy. And, you know, and I'm not trying to offend anyone, you know, trying to act all there if you got 940. But literally a 960 SAT guy. You've never seen me read a speech. Because I cannot read a speech. This may be the wrong business to be in. You know, my dyslexia, I haven't overcome dyslexia. I'm living with it. You know, I was the guy in the back of the classroom and my head down, just praying the teacher didn't call on me. I lost count of how many schools I had to go to. And, you know, I'll never ever forget. My mom's choice was never to label me. She just had to struggle with me. And I walked in, I'll never forget this. It was probably eighth or ninth grade, walking home, got home early. My mom was always working. So, you know, I'm cooking, literally lived on Stouffer's lasagna, macaroni and cheese. And I got finished, you know, two pots of macaroni and cheese and got bored. And I went upstairs and there was a file cabinet open and it said Gavin. In fact, she had a weird name, Gavinsky. That's like my nickname. And I opened it up, and it was all of these reports from the doctors. And I never realized I was going after school 3 days a week. I didn't know what for. And it was all around. It was the lisp and the reading, the B's and the R's were backwards, spelling which, W-I-C-H, is about, or, you know, the whole. And I didn't, and I'm like, what is this? And that's when I learned I had, quote-unquote, dyslexia. My mom was furious because she didn't want that to limit me.
0: Well, it sure didn't, did it? Hey, I'm just like you. I didn't do well on my SAT either, black people. Treasury Secretary Scott Bessent said the Iranian regime is panicking just 24 hours after he announced economic D-Day, number 37.
3: For decades, this regime has drawn strength from a calculus that regards Iranian retaliation as certain and American enforcement as negotiable. Under President Trump, that era is over. To the ordinary soldiers supporting this regime, as more and more of your paychecks stop or are supposedly just delayed, ask whether your commanders are leading your country to triumph or to ruin, and recall that the Berlin Wall fell when ordinary soldiers decided not to shoot at their own people. And to those who enable Tehran, do not discount the cost of testing Washington's resolve. No nation should expect to enjoy the rewards of our system while helping those who seek to destroy it.
0: Now, is it because people are not studying history that Ayaan Pressley can say what she just now said about MAGA and the Confederacy, number 40?
4: It is bigger than Trump. Because whenever we do the work of ousting the occupant of the Oval Office, the Confederacy is still alive and well. That's all MAGA is. White supremacy is still alive and well. Anti-blackness will still be alive and well. Xenophobia, anti-LGBTQ.
0: The Confederacy will still be alive and well. Who's a party of Confederacy? Who's a party of slavery? Who's a party of Jim Crow? whose members founded the KKK? Who's the party that is refusing to allow school choice while teachers who teach in urban schools with school-age kids put their own kids in private school? The Confederacy is alive and well. And when the reparations come, the only people that should pay are Democrats.
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1: 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President Trump has signed an executive order renaming Lake Ontario Lake America. Not too surprisingly, the Canadians are not amused. Now, I did not know this. I learned it when he renamed the Gulf of Mexico the Gulf of America. You can just do it. Associated Press says there's no single international body that determines names of international bodies of water, and Trump has wide latitude over how the U.S. government recognizes geographic places and landmarks. End of quote. I mean, who else ever thought of that? I know Obama renamed Mount McKinley Denali. I think Trump put it back, didn't he? Mr. McConnell, can you look that up and see? I think Trump put it back. But you can just name stuff. Who knew? Lake Obama. Lake Bubba. Now, let's talk a little bit about fraud. Among the many things Trump is getting no credit for is exposing fraud all over the country, all sorts of programs, including especially Medicare and Medicaid fraud. Here's what Dr. Oz said, number 82.
2: Loss to fraud, waste, and abuse. But let me put it in the context of corruption, because that's what the real issue is. They're not just stealing our money. They're stealing our health. They're stealing people's lives. And they're stealing the American people's trust. We created these programs in a high trust environment 60 years ago. When people stop trusting the system, they start taking advantage of the system. And Americans and taxpayers in particular stop wanting to fund these programs. We're great people. We will always take care of folks who are vulnerable. But we've got to do it the right way. And this nation is going to do it by making sure we don't waste money by paying it to multinational criminal organizations or small-time hoodlums who learned during the COVID pandemic that they could take advantage of the federal government. And that's what we're battling right now. So in Medicare, we've already stopped $42 billion from leaving the building. And that's the best way to stop fraud. Never leaves the building here in Washington. The $2 trillion that my agency, CMS, Medicare, Medicaid, pays out, cover 170 million Americans. It's well-spent money. If you keep the American people healthy, they produce, they value their lives. It's the right thing to do. We just talked about two great examples with cancer drugs, but you got to spend the money for the right reasons. And when fraud, unfortunately, steals the trust we have in the system, the whole system begins to get corrupt and implodes. And I want to point something out. Part of the problem is we don't have all arms of government working together normally. Now that's changed. The president created a task force.
1: Now, wouldn't you think that even if you hate Donald Trump's guts, exposing fraud means that your taxpayers in your state will be saving money? It means that those for whom the program was designed will be getting benefits that they otherwise wouldn't get. Wouldn't this be a good thing? Au contraire, mon frere, welcome to the great state of California. Something called Bill AB2624 that Gavin Newsom has signed into law. Opponents of it call it the Stop Dick Shirley Act. And what it does is it now makes private the addresses of individuals who work with certain immigrant support groups. Now, it's already illegal to dox people. There's already laws in the books for that. This appears to be specifically going after people who expose fraud in these pro-immigrant groups. An opponent, Carl DeMaio, Republican lawmaker from San Diego, said the bill would, quote, allow activists and taxpayer-funded organizations to demand the removal of video evidence, even if it captures misconduct in plain view, and threatens journalists with massive financial penalties. Close. What about freedom of the press? What about the First Amendment? There was a rally against this bill, and Nick Shirley was one of the speakers, number 49.
3: Welcome to the Califradio Republic. Here in California, the politicians, instead of going after the fraudsters, they've now gone after those that are going to expose the fraud. Yeah. There's actually no need for this bill. At AB 2624, also known as the Stop Nick Shirley Act, was only created after I'd exposed widespread fraud here inside of America. They've essentially created a protected class by calling these new this group, the Immigration Support Service Providers, saying that I and you cannot expose them. Politicians have learned that they can use immigrant communities and use nonprofits and NGOs and funnel millions upon millions of your tax dollars into these nonprofits, NGOs, and for so long nobody ever looked into it. Then I did. And look what they're doing now. These are the same NGOs and nonprofits that help facilitate the trafficking of over 300,000 children here inside the United States. Now they want to prohibit people from being able to go and film these locations to expose them.
4: Save the kids!
3: This new law, you gotta think about who it was created by. It was created by Mia Bonta. Mia Bonta is the wife of the Attorney General Rob Bonta. While the Attorney General is supposed to go and prosecute the fraudsters, his wife is actively creating bills to stop the fraudsters from being exposed. The co-sponsor of this bill was Churla. Churla has received over $80 million of your tax dollars to help facilitate the illegal immigration here inside of California.
4: Where's our money going?
3: None of our money should be going towards illegal migrants, nor should be going towards these nonprofits that are funded by your tax dollars. Then this bill was fast-tracked. They heard we were having this rally. So last week, they brought it forth towards the Senate. Not a single Democrat voted against it.
1: We come back. He had a very interesting mic drop encounter with a New York Times reporter over the Stop Nick Shirley Act. I'm Larry Elder.
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6: News. I'm Deborah Valentine. Warnings of additional flooding in Nepal due to rising river levels as rescue efforts continue following Wednesday's catastrophic flooding.
7: Officials say more than 750 people have been killed. Another 3,000 are still missing. Among them, at least 90 Americans.
6: Fox's Marianne Rafferty reporting Wednesday's flooding was caused by a glacier collapse. At least one person is dead, five others hurt following a shooting at a rave in Switzerland. No arrests are reported. A motive is unknown at this time. The launch of a new space telescope is scheduled for 7:26 a.m. Eastern Time from the Kennedy Space Center in Florida.
8: NASA's new Nancy Grace Roman Space Telescope is the space agency's latest great observatory. Like the space telescopes of the past, it will be used to study the cosmos.
6: Fox's Eben Brown, America's listening to Fox News.
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1: 888-971-SHE, 888-971-7243. I am Larry Elder. We are Salem News Channel. So the New York Times reporter questions Nick Shirley. Why are you calling it the Nick Shirley Act? Because this legislation was introduced before your video ever hit the screen. So this is not about you. Really? Number 80.
14: So I was just, the people who are supporting this bill, like they say that has nothing to do with you, they introduced it long before you had come to California.
15: Not true.
14: It's really not about your work here.
15: Not true.
14: Why do you say it's not true?
15: Because I announced on January 31st I was coming to California. I had already filmed the videos. The word had already gotten out that I filmed inside these immigration support service providers.
14: Uh-huh.
15: And then they created the bill before I published the video.
14: Well, they say that it has to do with work, like experiences that immigration service providers have been having for quite a long time, including last year, like that they were not aware of your work when they felt that there was a need for this bill.
15: It's a lie, quite frankly.
14: Okay.
15: And there's already laws out for people that are being doxxed and for people that are being threatened.
14: Mm-hmm.
15: There's no need for this bill. They're making a protected class by specifically saying immigration support service providers, and they say included but not limited to, and they list a whole bunch. But what does that exactly mean? It's so broad that quite literally anything underneath them could be an immigration support service provider. There's 10 million immigrants here inside the state of California.
14: So my understanding is that the bill actually adds immigration services to existing categories of people who already had this safe at home protection.
15: Yeah, so they're putting them inside of this new program, yet they don't actually, they're making a new protected class for people that work inside immigration support service programs. There's already laws for people that are being doxxed and threatened. That safe at home program is for people who've been, who are trying to escape their predators that are attacking them.
14: And so what is it that like you feel that you've done that would be prohibited by this law?
15: Because have you read the bill?
14: Yeah, it does say that it only applies, like someone has to apply for this protection. It's not like they automatically get it. They have to show that they're being threatened, that they have like a law enforcement in like approval. And then,
15: Imagine a fraudster who knows he's committing fraud. He's like, oh, well, now underneath this bill, if I'm committing fraud, I'm just going to go enroll into this program. And therefore, when that when someone comes up to expose my fraud, I can just give them a written paper, a written demand, and they can't publish the video according to the law.
14: And they, you think they could easily just fake that they're being like facing a threat?
15: The harassment. It says harassment on that bill. It says unwelcome visitation, unwelcome visits, like unreasonable fear.
14: Okay.
15: If I go expose a fraudster, are they going to be fearful? Well, of course.
14: Okay. And then what about the part of the bill that says, like, it's only unlawful to post the information if you're doing so to incite violence or make a threat? Like, if you're just posting it for information to inform the public, that's not, that wouldn't be a violation, would it?
15: Who's to say that? What? Who's to say that if I expose it and then I expose it to somebody else and then a third party comes in and incites violence or harassment? What does that mean? That means that they could literally hire somebody to go commit the crime and say that third party was because of Nick Shirley. Then Nick Shirley is responsible for that crime. And then we're going to give Nick Shirley a $4,000 fine. So you as a journalist, if you go expose a Learing Center, do you know what a Learing Center is?
14: I watched your videos about that.
15: Okay, yeah. So if you go expose a Learing Center where there's no kids at the daycare, they receive $1.9 million, and it just opens up a whole entire fraud ring, and then I expose it. A bunch of other people come in and say someone throws, I don't know, say somebody paintballs the building, right? They cause fear for that building. And then you're responsible for the actions of a third party. But that fraud was real. So like, how it completely breaks the trust and the amendment of the freedom of press by putting other crimes upon another person for reporting the truth. People said the Minnesota fraud wasn't true for a long time. And now we're seeing that people are being arrested nearly each and every single week, and people are pleading guilty to that fraud. But the Democrats and the mainstream media said that fraud wasn't real. So we just had New York Times come up and interview me. They literally couldn't
1: see your face.
15: The interview because I told her why this bill is a violation of the First Amendment, and she was literally left speechless. Tells you all you need to know.
1: See her face. It's what you're a reporter, right? And you expose somebody, and somebody, some third party, does something. Are you responsible for it because you exposed it? Well, they said you had nothing to do with it. Well, actually, I announced I was coming. I announced I was posting this. That's when they started doing the legislation. So you think somebody would say that they're being harassed when they're not being harassed? You mean the same people that are defrauding the government out of millions of dollars might mislead government by suggesting they're being harassed when they're in fact not being harassed? Say it ain't so. Now we come back. The Philadelphia DA has threatened to blow up the White House ballroom. 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
1: 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So this is the Philadelphia District Attorney, Larry Krasner, number 57.
2: And I'm going to have a paperweight sitting on my desk. You know what that paperweight's going to be? It's going to be a piece of the ballroom after we all blow it up. That's what it's going to be. In an official ceremony, just so we're clear, in an official ceremony, we're going to blow it up.

0: Trump's White House ballroom. Obviously, I hope he was speaking metaphorically. When do you think that this will get resolved so that the ballroom can be built?
1: Well, the ballroom is being built, and it's disgusting that a district attorney in Philadelphia, who, by the way, has a city with its own problems, is so focused on what the president is doing at the White House. And by the way, and so that's something we're continuing to litigate. The ballroom is being built. It's not stopped. And the Supreme Court issued the stay, which allows us to continue to do the work. And this isn't just about a safe, secure place for the president and his family and world leaders. It's also a national security issue, which we've been talking about now for months and months and months. And the fact that you even have a local district attorney, instead of focusing on his own city's problems, his own city's crimes, talk about, quote, blowing it up, is reflective of how divisive and unfortunate the Democrats have made this issue. But yes, we're going to continue to build the ballroom. President Trump has promised that to the American people. And we're going to continue to back him up in court to make sure that it can get.
2: Now, this is John Eastman. John Eastman was disbarred for having the temerity to represent Donald Trump when Donald Trump was challenging the 2020 election. He made arguments that were rejected, mostly on procedural grounds, and the California State Bar Association took away his license to practice law, number 58.
3: And then I can't even begin to tell you how surreal the criminal charges are. I'm an unindicted co-conspirator number 2 in the Washington, D.C. case that Jack Smith brought. And I'm indicted co-conspirator number 3 in Georgia for giving testimony to the Georgia legislature. The testimony says there's lots of evidence of illegality and fraud. I think you should investigate it. And if you agree, then you have some legal authority, constitutional authority, to do something about it. That is apparently, so the charge is soliciting members of the legislature to violate their oaths of office.
2: Now, Larry Krasner is a district attorney. The American Association Bar Association has criminal justice standards for prosecution. They are aspirational. A prosecutor, quote, serves the public interest and should act with integrity and balanced judgment. Prosecutors should, quote, avoid an appearance of impropriety, close quote. A prosecutor's public statements should, quote, be respectful even if expressing disagreement. Should promote civility and a commitment to professionalism. Now, you are a defendant before this county. And you are a pro-Trump defendant. Based on what Krasner said, do you think he and the people working in his office will treat you as fairly as they would if you were a defendant who was a Democrat? What if you are a juror, prospective juror, and it is somehow revealed that you're a conservative, you're a pro-Trump person? You think it's likely to be seated on that jury panel as someone who dislikes Donald Trump based on what the Philadelphia DA has just now said? It's my long way of saying if John Eastman gets disbarred, loses his license to practice law simply for making arguments that courts don't accept, don't like, which is what a lawyer is supposed to do to represent a client zealously within the bounds of the law, and you lose your law license. What about somebody who stands up in front of a group of people and riffs about blowing up the White House? And with all due respect to Fox News, it didn't sound to me like he was speaking metaphorically. I'm going to have a chunk as a paperweight on my desk. We're going to sell it off to get to reimburse taxpayers for the money that they spent. Did that sound metaphorical to you? But John Eastman can no longer practice law for daring to represent Donald Trump. And this guy can stand up there as a district attorney and make the comment that he just now made, and it's not a problem. Let's hear it one more time, number 57.
4: And I'm going to have a paperweight sitting on my desk. You know what that paperweight's going to be? It's going to be a piece of the ballroom after we all blow it up. That's what it's going to be. I want to be an official official ceremony.

0: Ceremony, just so we're clear, in an official ceremony, we're going to blow it up and we're going to get the taxpayers their money back by selling all the pieces as paperweights, and I will have one on my desk.
1: Chuck Schumer apologized when he said, Justice Kavanaugh, Justice Gorsuch, you're going to reap the whirlwind once these decisions come down. Remember that? Threatening justices of the Supreme Court? He apologized. This guy got a laugh line. It's disgusting. He is a district attorney. Here's a Democratic Senator Tammy Duckworth. Same thing, number 25.
2: And so, let's make sure that we don't let Republicans steamroll us again, because I want to leave tire tracks on the backs of those Republicans as we steamroll them.
1: I want to leave tire tracks on the backs of those Republicans as we steamroll them. You know, what do you say? Can you imagine anybody saying that about, oh, I don't know, Barack Obama? Of course not. 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
10: You know, Willie, this is what happened in Jim Crow South when a black man would be shot. Like in another lifetime, justice would not be served. You know, we saw this happen to civil rights workers. We saw this happen to black men. We saw this happen time and again, where somebody would be shot dead and no justice would follow, or a jury would acquit. That's now happening in 2026. That's now happening in Minneapolis, Minnesota, because the Trump administration is trying to protect people that gunned down an American citizen in the streets of America.
1: 888-971-SAGE, 888-971-7243. I am Larry Elder, Salem News Channel. He's referring to the death of the nurse, Alex Pretty. We talked earlier about the deep dive that Rob Schmidt of Newsmax did, and it's all a crock. Arlene is in Woodbury, Minnesota. Arlene, you're in the Larry Elder Show. Thank you so much for calling.
11: Hi, Larry.
1: Hi.
11: Today is the first day, today is the first day of the Minnesota State Fair,
1: mm-hmm.
11: and there's a headline that says, "Officials sue to keep gangs from the State Fair," and with a subtitle of, "What happens if they show up anyway?"
1: Yeah,
11: and then another thing that's another thing that's happening mm-hmm. here mm-hmm. is Omar's son's apartment or wherever he lives. It was raided, and he has guns and ammunition in his apartment. And she was the one that was arguing against the Second Amendment. So two things going on right now in Minnesota.
1: That's Ilhan Omar's son.
11: Yep, or whatever he is related to her. But it's his headline. It just came out today.
1: Wow. Yeah, we played the sheriff of that county yesterday. He was warning the Somali gangs. He said, you know, we've had gangs before, but generally speaking, this is kind of a area where people just recognize there's not going to be any violence. And it's not a problem. He said, I've never had the number of threats of violence that I've had this year from these Somali gangs.
11: Well, they've been terrorizing parts of Minneapolis for a while.
1: Mm-hmm.
11: So I don't know what he's talking about. That's not true. But I'm just going to keep an eye on it. I normally go to the fair. I'm not sure if I'm going to go this year or not.
1: Wow. Well, Arlene, thank you very much for calling. I appreciate it. Do we have that clip from the sheriff? Let's hear it.
12: We've had gangs coming to the Minnesota State Fair for 30, 40 years. But they've always agreed the fair is neutral ground. And let's all go have fun and respect the fairgrounds. We've had Hell's Outcast, Hell's Angels here. The Hell's Outcast used to hang by the pickle stand. I've been here for many, many years, but we've never had threats of violence like we're having from the Somali gangs.
1: Let's do this again tomorrow. I will be here on time. You better be as well. God bless.
13: What can I say? Mamba out.
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18: Warnings of more flooding. I'm Deborah Valentine, Fox News. Rescue efforts underway in Nepal after a large glacial collapse triggered deadly flooding with warnings of possible fresh flooding today due to rising river levels. Fox's Marianne Rafferty.
19: Rescue teams are racing to find survivors following catastrophic flooding along the Nepal-China border. Officials say more than 750 people have been killed. Another 3,000 are still missing. Among them, at least 90 Americans. Crews are digging through feet of thick mud and debris, searching for victims, and making matters worse, remote areas remain hard to reach. That includes sites where hundreds of hydropower workers are still unaccounted for. All this happening in the midst of monsoon season. Officials warn additional rainfall could severely hamper rescue efforts.
18: The United States is reported to be sending Nepal $3.6 million in aid, as announced by President Trump. Police in Switzerland say that at least one person is reported dead and five others are reported hurt following a shooting at a rave. Cantonal police in Aargau, that's 29 miles west of Zurich, said a large-scale operation is currently underway. No arrests are reported and a motive is unclear at this time. South Carolina law enforcement officials investigating a deadly officer-involved shooting. Police Chief W.H. Skip Holbrook says two officers were injured and one has subsequently died.
20: Two Columbia police officers were involved and injured in an officer-involved shooting while investigating a reported domestic violence dispute. And it's with heartbreak and sadness that I inform you that one of our officers has succumbed to those injuries.
18: Police identify the officer killed as 29-year-old Christopher DeLong. 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
1: Nice to have all of you aboard for hour two of America's number one travel radio show, everyone. 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So a programming alert, in about 10 minutes, we'll travel the world from your own kitchen. But for the next few minutes, celebrating music is going to have our focus.
2: That's right. 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The Jazz Institute of Chicago has been a longtime partner of the festival going back to 1979. To share more, we want to welcome their executive director, Heather Ireland Robinson.
1: Good morning, Heather. Thanks for joining us on this Saturday morning.
3: Thanks for having me.
1: Well,
3: glad to be here.
1: You.
2: Good morning.
1: Great hearing your voice on our airwaves. So, listen, there's no question that the Jazz Festival in Chicago, there's some legacy. I mean, no question about it. But before we delve into this year's edition, I want to talk a little Chicago jazz with you, because America has some great jazz cities. Our home city of New York is one of them. There's Detroit, certainly New Orleans. Kansas City has a strong history. But Chicago has its own very strong links to the genre. So talk about some of the great influences of Chicago jazz with us.
3: Sure, sure. So we like to say jazz was born in New Orleans, raised in Chicago, and spread to the world. And I know New York, I mean, not to say New York had nothing to do with it, but specifically, you know, when those red light districts closed in New Orleans, there was a lot of art happening in those dens of iniquity as well. There was a lot of music and a lot of jazz. So those musicians had no work. So when those spaces closed, so they literally came up the river or took a train, you know, hopped on whatever transportation was available to geographic, and they came to Chicago, starting with, well, not starting with, but really prolific with Louis Armstrong. Mm. So he came here and changed the sound. You know, it was slower. It was a little more romantic. It was moody. He came and added a flavor that was a little more what we call hard bop, quicker notes, you know, a little bit different. And then that sound kind of spread. And there were so many jazz clubs. There was a great migration of African Americans coming from the South. So you had ears to listen. You had hearts and minds that were looking at growing and changing their lives and really changing America. And the music had a lot to do with that.
2: Yeah, well, Heather, I can understand why you're the executive director of the Jazz Institute. Your passion for it really shines through so well on the radio. Thanks for being with us this morning. So the festival, from what I understand, started early 70s as a tribute to Duke Ellington after he passed. Of course, the great jazz great. Talk a little bit about the early days, and when did it become an official jazz festival in Chicago?
3: Sure, and that is where the seeds of the Jazz Festival started. We just lost a visionary woman, a cultural icon, Geraldine DeHaas, who had an organization called Jazz Unites and put that event together in the early, mid-70s. And then later, as it grew, or like, well, who's going to take this over? What are we going to do next? There were board members of the Jazz Institute of Chicago that knew some folks at the city, and our first woman mayor, Jane Byrne, who also had an eye for culture, they partnered with her and created a 7-day festival, which over the years has become this weekend of Labor Day. So mid-70s to 1979 to today.
1: Wow. All right, so I know Rudy has a question for you, Heather, but first I want to ask you this. I want to get to the good stuff.
2: Yes.
1: You know, for our listeners that are tuned in around the country right now.
3: Mm-hmm.
1: I mean, who are some of the big headliners for this year's event?
3: So this year, we're pleased to have Robert Glasper. He's young. He wouldn't say he's young, but he is young. He's R&B leaning and just has a really fresh idea of what jazz is. You'll hear some classical jazz. You'll hear his classical training, but he works with a lot of artists like Layla Hathaway, Music Soul Child, Erykah Badu.
1: Okay.
3: So you'll get that mid-range mainstream jazz, but there's a little something fresher because the music is always evolving. Thursday night, we have a tribute to Oscar Brown Jr., who is the grand, they call him the grandpappy of rap. He was a poet in the 70s. His daughters will be actually doing a tribute to him. We got Dee Dee Bridgewater later that evening. If you're looking for more of that 5, 6, 7, 8, that jazz that you can just really sit on, that's what Dee Dee will bring. We've got Latin jazz on Sunday, so really,
1: you got a good mix. All right,
3: that's a good mix. And lots of Chicago artists as well, which is a big deal to us and something that we'd like to amplify.
1: Rudy, what do you have for Heather today?
4: Well, unusually for concerts, and I understand the admission is free.
3: Yes.
4: So what is it, like Pandemonium, Millennium Park, Heather, or how does that all work out?
3: You know, as a city, we like to keep things as organized as possible. So, yes, there's several entrances into the park for Chicago folks and travelers that are coming. Don't be dismayed by the long line on Michigan Avenue. Grab a map, ask security. There are other ways to get in. So even if you are on Michigan, it's a beautiful wait. We've got the Bean. We've got Cloud Gate. I mean, this really is one of the prettiest cities in the world. So even if you have to wait on Michigan, you've got a lot of wonderful things to see and a lot of wonderful experiences. But I've gotten kudos and feedback that this is one of the most peaceful festivals, well organized. You can sit in seats, or you can sit on our beautiful lawn at Millennium Park. There are speakers overhead, even though it's an outdoor festival. So once you get in the park and even before, you're really getting a high-level cultural experience. It is a festival. It is outside. But you feel very auditorium-y as you're walking around.
1: And that area is great.
2: Yeah, it sounds fantastic. Mm-hmm. So as the director of the Jazz Institute of Chicago, I would expect you're highly involved in laying the groundwork for the next generation of jazz greats. Do you run public programming and events year-round?
3: We do. So our education programs are called Jazz Links. That is a 21, almost 22-year-old program where we work with young musicians from across the city. And we've got a jam session every Wednesday monthly on Wednesdays at the Historic Jazz Showcase, where these young musicians can play with the luminaries of Chicago jazz, and they're getting a jazz education in real time on an education stage, and the bar is open. So families like coming, you know, you get this jazz showcase experience while watching these young folks learn jazz.
1: Heather, I got to tell you, listen, I wish that Mary and I and Rudy could be there in Chicago. We would love to. The energy alone just sitting with you would be a lot of fun to watch.
2: Yes.
1: I could tell we'd all be having a great time. But, folks, if you want, you know the date's coming this week, but if you want the times, all the information you're going to need or want, just go check out jazzinchicago.org, jazzinchicago.org. Heather, thank you very much for joining us today. Really appreciate it.
3: Thank you, guys. Thanks for all you do.
1: All right,
2: thank you.
1: Have a
2: take
1: great
2: care.
1: Weekend.
2: Thanks, Heather.
1: Listen,
2: how fun!
1: Exactly.
2: But
1: I love her passion,
2: goodness.
1: Energy.
2: Yes.
1: You know, I was. You know, Mary. I was just out there in Chicago with our older son,
2: mm-hmm.
1: and the
2: May.
1: Empire Room there at the Palmer House Hilton. A lot of jazz greats.
2: Yeah,
1: played there.
2: Absolutely.
1: It was a tremendous place. Mm-hmm. So, Rudy, we got to get you down. So we got the Minnesota State Fair, and you know, I don't know if you want next week. You're looking for something to do for Labor Day. Well, head on down to Chicago. Okay.
4: That's a good idea.
1: It is. 3 minutes from now, folks, after this quick sponsors break, we are going to travel the world from your own kitchen. In the house with us today, Chef Emeril Lagasse.

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2: All right, now to the segment we've been waiting for since the show started last hour. Show friend and world-acclaimed chef Emeril Lagasse is back today, everyone. Barbecues will be happening all over our country next weekend for Labor Day, and the special recipe that Chef Emeril has brought with him, I'm sure many of you will want to make. Off to that show hotline we go again today. It's time to travel the world from your own kitchen.
6: All right, well, we've been looking forward to this all day. Chef Emeril, you know Mary and I always enjoy having you on this program. 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
7: Well, thank you so much, guys. It's great to be back, and hope all is well with you. I know you are doing quite a bit of traveling and dining, and hope all is well.
6: All is well on our end, and the same to you as well. So listen, I'm going to go right down that path with you because, you know, before we talk barbecue, which is one of my favorite foods to travel for, I mean, Emeril, listen, how are you? We appreciate you're always busy. What's got your attention most these days?
7: Well, things are great. Spending a lot of time in New Orleans, focusing on just getting a little bit better, particularly at Emeril, since the flagship, since we got awarded 2 Michelin stars. EJ is, my son is sort of running the flagship right now, which is great because it allows me to do some other projects and work with other places and, you know, with my staff in other locations. So we just opened a new Merrill, our second one in Las Vegas in the M Hotel outside of the Strip. And things have been busy. Things are great. Although, despite the very hot summer that we've had in New Orleans, the business at Emeril's particularly has been just fantastic.
6: Well, listen, that's good news. And again, you're always busy, so which we appreciate. And congratulations on the new restaurant and obviously the 2 Michelin stars. So, you know, we normally hold the recipe a bit when we do these Travel the World from Your Own Kitchen segments. But, Emeril, with you, I feel like we can break some rules around here today. So let's talk about these ridiculously tender spare ribs with the creamy Brussels sprout slaw that you brought for everyone. My sons and I love making ribs. I'm going to do that later today, in fact. Share the secret to this recipe.
7: Well, there's a couple of ways that you can do it, but this one particularly, when you want to use the grill, it's all about really the technique. And the technique is letting the ribs marinate in the, you know, I'm calling it a Kansas City rub, but you can use any barbecue rub that's out there, or you can use that BAM stuff if you want. The Kansas City rub just has a lot of spices in it, a lot of different flavors. So that's one key, as letting the ribs marinate. A couple of hours in the fridge is great. The second that I find that's really important doing it, whether you do it on the grill or whether you do it in the oven, is slow and low. So I want to have the grill that I'm using. We want to wrap those ribs in foil. We want to set them preferably on a sheet pan or a casserole pan that fits the rack of ribs. You want to put maybe a quarter of an inch of water in the bottom of that pan. Heat your grill to about, I say 350, no more than 350.
6: Okay.
7: I prefer more like 300. Like I said, slow and low is the ideal thing. You want to just put them on the grill. The water's going to create this vapor. You want to just keep them covered. Leave them in there for about an hour and a half, maybe 2 hours. Take them off the grill, let them cool a little bit, and then unwrap them. And then you can just put them back on the grill, low again, slather them with that barbecue sauce, your favorite barbecue sauce. So we'll give you a recipe for one.
2: Mm-hmm.
7: And boy, the slow and low makes them just so yummy and so tender. It's delicious. Now, if you don't want to do this, folks, on the grill for some reason, the other way that you can do it is in the oven. Except no water. What you do is you wrap them, you season them, you wrap them, you let them sit in the refrigerator for a couple of hours so that spice can get in there and penetrate the flavors. Then you want to put your oven on about 275, okay. No more than 300, and you want to put them in the oven for about 3 hours untouched.
2: Okay.
7: About 3 hours, you take them out. Unwrap them, slather them with the sauce, put them back in for about 15, 20 minutes, and boy, you got some amazing tender ribs.
2: I love hearing you describe this. I really do, Emeril.
6: You
2: do this like
6: delicious.
2: No other.
6: Yeah.
2: It does. All right, so folks listening, we're going to put that recipe up on our socials and our website, along with the creamy Brussels sprout slaw, which also looks delicious. Emeril, I'm not sure if we can go up from here, at least from Robert's point of view, but I'm going to try because I want to get to your foundation. You're, of course, so well known for your iconic TV shows, your books, all your restaurants with decades of culinary influence in New Orleans. But we have you here today. I'd love for you to talk a little bit about your foundation and the great work it's doing.
7: Well, thank you. It's about 22 years old that my wife Alden and I started. It's all about mentoring children. But right now, our legacy program that we and the board has started focusing on the last few years been these kitchen gardens and edible gardens and what we call a schoolyard. We build a kitchen. We educate. We have the program. We have the curriculum. We teach the instructor or instructors, the program. It's mostly for elementary, although we have some high school programs that we have built as well, particularly the one in New Orleans called NOCA, New Orleans Creative Arts. We have a full high school program there. And basically, we're beginning to be all over the country with these edible schoolyards and teaching kitchens. And but there's many, many other things, Mary, that we do beside that. We're involved with Cafe Reconcile, Cafe Hope. This summer, as you guys know, the summer in places that are not so fortunate, the summer's a rough time for children to get meals because there's no school.
2: Right.
7: So the foundation has, we have funded over 1 million lunch meals this summer for children in the greater New Orleans area.
2: A million?
7: A million.
2: Wow, congratulations.
6: So, so Emma, I mean, that's outstanding work. Yeah. And, you know, even that, what I want to talk to you about to extend that, because family is an important part of life for Mary and me. I mean, our son, RJ, RJ was just here on the show last hour. He does one of the more popular segments, Open Road. You just talked about earlier today that, you know, your son, EJ, is now there at the flagship. You got the 2 Michelin Guide stars. I think he won Young Chef of the Year. So from one dad to another, you must be so proud about what's going on. And even your daughter, as you just said, you know, I don't want to leave her out because you got Merrill's there in New Orleans, another restaurant, and now in Vegas. I mean, you got to be a really proud dad.
7: I am. You know, my wife and I, we were talking last night, actually, because we read a paper that Merrill just wrote. She's a senior at Ole Miss, and she's in the hospitality business. She's really into wine. She just passed her first step of the Master Sommelier class.
6: Wow.
7: She is looking at going to Switzerland at EHL, the hospitality school of the world, to get her master's degree in hospitality. And when I open Merrill, which will be 10 years at the end of next month, the first Merrill, right around the corner from Emeralds, I named it after her because she was an influence to me, but the influence of Merrill was my travel around the world. So it's all these... It's kind of dishes from all over the world, mostly small plates.
6: Mm-hmm.
7: Anything from like Korean ribs to Mexican sweet corn to, you know, pasta dish and flatbreads. EJ, we've acquired 2 Michelin stars beside Le Chateau, 50 Best.
6: I mean, listen, we're so proud for you and for your family. And listen, we could go on and on. Unfortunately, we're going to have a hard break we have to hit. But we really appreciate you being here today to share this recipe.
7: Thank you.
6: Hearing a little bit about what's going on, getting some updates. And folks, emeralds.com, emeralds.com will be able to have you connect with Chef Emeril Lagasse. So thank you very much. Have a great weekend, Emeril.
7: Appreciate it. I look forward to seeing you guys and being with you guys soon.
2: Yeah, I hope so. Take care. Thank you.
7: Okay, have a great day. My best to you. God bless you.
6: Take care.
2: Thanks, Emeril. Take care. You too. Bye-bye.
6: All right, well, folks, there goes Emeril Lagasse. And again, the ridiculously tender spare ribs and creamy Brussels sprout slaw for Labor Day. Go make those and share it with us. Okay, they are now on our Facebook, and they will be on our website by Monday so you can print it. Coming up next, Rudy's going to reconnect for the right stuff. Mary and I will answer some emails later in the hour as well. Stay with us, everyone.
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6: This October 20th, Mary and I will be in Malta in the southern Mediterranean, and we're going to have a number of show fans there with us as we get ready for a 12-day cruise together. There are just 2 cabin suites left at this point for you to book this spectacular trip. It's happening because of our partnership with Region 7 Seas, so if you're looking to put an exclamation point on your 2026 travels with a trip that you'll remember forever, call Megan Garfield at Region today. Book this special 12-day cruise. Again, it's this October. It's aboard Seven Seas Grandeur from Malta to Athens. We're also going to Sicily, Lower Italy, Croatia, Montenegro, Turkey, and a number of other ports in Greece as well. So many of the places that we're going, their bucket list. The Regent team will deliver some of the best fun and entertainment you'll find in the cruise sector of travel, plus great food at around 10 different restaurants, all mixed with such an array of culture. Go to our show website, rmworldtravel.com. You'll see the banner for the 2026 cruise atop the homepage. It includes the phone number for Megan as well. Make your reservation and come travel with us this October 20th through November 1st in the Southern Med.
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9: News, I'm Roxanne Evans. A manhunt underway after a deadly shooting at a rave in Switzerland. One person is dead, five others are wounded. Gunfire erupted early Sunday in the city of Aroe, west of Zurich. The motive is unknown. And disaster in Nepal. Catastrophic floods and mudslides along the Nepal-China border have killed at least 750 people, nearly 3,000 still missing, among them 90 Americans.
10: Crews are digging through feet of thick mud and debris, searching for victims, and making matters worse, remote areas remain hard to reach.
9: Fox News' Marianne Rafferty. A South Carolina police officer is dead, another wounded after a gunfight in Columbia. The 29-year-old officer was killed when responding to a domestic dispute. The suspect also killed. 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
1: 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And as always, you can find the link at RM World Travel by looking under sponsors. Well, his name was John Chapman, but you know him as Johnny Appleseed. But he was a hard guy to know because he had no fixed address, left no diary or autobiography. So for our Write Stuff segment today, I'm honored to welcome the author Isaac Fitzgerald, whose book that's the star of our Write Stuff today because, well, even if it hadn't been a bestseller, it's notable that it was when it was published in May. Its title is American Rambler. The subtitle is Walking the Trail of Johnny Appleseed. But this is not your conventional travel book, similar to, say, Andrew McCarthy's account of walking Spain's Camino de Santiago with his son. Along with his account of this very unusual life of Johnny Appleseed, the story of the author himself, Isaac Fitzgerald, develops during the months Isaac was sleeping rough, as the Brits say, that is, largely sleeping outside under a small tent, for three seasons while trying to learn who Appleseed was. Isaac, it's nice to have you on the show. What prompted your interest in Johnny Appleseed?
2: This story, like so many of my stories, begins with my parents. I was raised in inner city Boston, but we moved out to north central Massachusetts, right near Leominster, Massachusetts, which is where John Chapman was born in 1774, so right before the beginning of the Revolutionary War. And as a child, when you find out that there's kind of some nationally known local celebrity, a person from history, you kind of become a little bit obsessed with them because they came from where you came from. Maybe you could be special too. So that was the start of it. But also my parents were very different people. My father told larger than life stories and my mother was much more pragmatic. So my father would fill my head with all sorts of tales of kind of this Disney-fied version of John Chapman, Johnny Appleseed, the legend. And my mom would kind of sit me down and tell me more the hard facts.
1: Well, I think of Johnny Appleseed, I mean, I think I'm the conventional American, as a guy who wandered around for 40 years in the early 1800s as a young adult, sprinkling apple seeds on the earth in order to provide Americans with apples to eat. But that is not really the true or full story, is it?
2: No, absolutely not. Again, the Disney-fied version is he's throwing seeds willy-nilly, and they're for apple pies and apple tarts and all these ways to feed the settlers. And I love that legend because a lot of it is based in fact. I really think of John Chapman or Johnny Appleseed as like our gentlest American saint. But underlying that legend, the facts are, one, he was actually very pragmatic. He was planting orchards. He was not just throwing apple trees wherever he could. He was doing a form of land speculation. But because of his religious beliefs, he didn't really care about accumulating wealth. So he'd often partner with a settler, plant the orchard, then keep walking. Because as you mentioned, he didn't have a home address. He was very, very much living off the land, moving from place to place. So oftentimes he would just come back seasonally to check on his orchards, or other times he would kind of forget about them altogether. So while on paper throughout his life, he accumulated a lot of land, which at the time meant a lot of wealth, in general, he was actually living this kind of almost what would look like to us like a hobo or like kind of 100 years too early version of his life. The other thing that is very much important to this story is that those apples were often crab apples. They were very small. Walt Whitman described them as tart enough to make a blue jay scream. And they were not for apple pies, nor apple tarts, nor even apples to feed the horses. They were all for alcohol, alcoholic cider, and this kind of brandy they made called Applejack. Also, sometimes it was used as vinegar, but that was it was a really important thing for the white colonialists that were moving westward. So it was a way of like there's an underlying capitalism to his story.
1: I'm just fascinated by the alcohol part. We just have about a minute left. He was a lot of different stories about what a weird guy is. Did he really wear a tin cup on his head? I know he was odd, but did he do that?
2: So he was odd, and he had this very peculiar kind of sect of Christianity that he believed in called Swedenborgianism, which is still around today, the Church of Jerusalem. But he did not wear a tin pot on his head. I'm sad to say that is a very, very shaky part of the legend, although there is talk of a bucket. And part of the argument there is when did people start putting handles on pots? But there is talk that he wore a bucket on his head, and that is where he kept a lot of the religious teachings that he proselytized as he walked from place to place, living off the kindness of strangers, which is very much what I did in the book. So there are, again, the legends are based in facts. They've always just been stretched a little bit the same way my father liked to do with the stories he told me when I was a kid.
1: This is a fascinating book, and it's not just the story of Johnny Appleseed. Woven throughout it very subtly is Isaac Fitzgerald's story, which is almost as dramatic. The book is called American Rambler, Walking the Trail of Johnny Appleseed. Read it for Johnny Appleseed's story, also Isaac's story, and for story of small town and rural America where myths often replace history. Thank you so much for joining us.
2: Thank you so much for having me, Rudy. I appreciate you.
1: Isaac Fitzgerald is the author. We'll be right back.
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1: 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Well, for my Rudy Riff today, I want to share this with you. I've been learning a little bit of travel etiquette courtesy of Instagram. Somehow, Instagram's algorithm decided that I needed to brush up my behavior in front of others because I now receive several short daily videos instructing me on proper social behavior for a variety of occasions. One guy I follow is a proper patrician gentleman with a British accent named Edmund Harcourt. He often delivers his advice while seated in the backseat of a Rolls-Royce, wearing an impeccable suit, or hanging out in what looks like a swanky London private club. Another of my new mentors, Amaya Rubinstein, is an elegant white-haired woman of a certain age who tells me, also in a crisp British accent, why I should never travel with Louis Vuitton luggage. And a third gentleman, yes, also with a British accent, named Brian Doyle, informs me I've been an absolute troglodyte when it comes to table manners. For example, I usually fold my napkin neatly and set it aside in a nice restaurant when I'm done with my meal. Wrong, says Brian. He says that tells everyone at the table I've learned my manners somewhere other than in a proper restaurant.

0: Mostly they seem amused, and I suppose Brian would tell me I need a better class of friends. Oh, also, never reach across a dinner table for something. Always ask that it be passed to you. And never shake hands while seated. Stand for everyone as they approach a table, and don't sit down until they are. But there's more. Never clink glasses during a toast. That's not a toast, says Brian. It's just noise. Don't reach out with your glass. Raise it to eye level and then stop. Let the gesture speak and keep your eye on the person you're toasting, not the glass. Hold that gaze through the whole toast. The moment you look at the glass instead of the person, you showed what is more important to you. Then there's my female advisor, Maya, who made me realize I also need to know a few things to look like a gentleman, maybe even a rich one. Wealthy people, she says, never travel with Louis Vuitton or Gucci luggage. Those brands don't market to wealthy people, she says. They market to poor people who want to look rich. Better that I wear simple clothes, drive understated cars, and buy nothing with fancy logos. No big brand names that scream, look at me. Because when you have real money, you simply don't care about status anymore. Of course, Amaya, thank you very much for that. Now, I must tell you, I'm quite sure these three people have been created using artificial intelligence. They look so perfect, and their backgrounds are destinations I know very, very well, Monte Carlo and the Amalfi Coast. But those backgrounds, which should have moving things visible, are just still shots. Oh, and at the end of each short lesson, I'm invited to click below to receive a book on how to get rich, or at least how to look successful and maybe even wealthy. That could help you get a good table in a nice restaurant in Paris, Paris, Indiana, Paris, Illinois, maybe even Paris, France. But never mind that my new fake online friends are trying to sell me something. I really am learning a few things that may be of use as I try to better myself. For example, Mr. Harcourt says, if you're visiting a new city anywhere and meeting new people, never respond to "it's a pleasure to meet you" with "nice to meet you too." Indeed, one should smile, look them in the eye, and say, "the pleasure is mine." That creates a more memorable first impression. It reveals your subtle self-confidence, elegance, and how you carry yourself. He notes you should be intentional in every word you say, because people with the strongest presence aren't always the one who talk the most. They're the ones who understand the use of better words. Frankly, these videos are very clever ways to capture one's attention. I mean, do I want to buy a copy of The Quiet Wealth System that I can buy by clicking at the end of these Instagram posts? No. But I think you'll find I'm much more polite when you next meet me. And it would be my pleasure to meet you. You'll find more travel info by visiting our show's website, rmworldtravel.com. Stick around. We'll be right back with more travel talk.
1: 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We'll be right back.
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5: Near the end of the Revolutionary War, George Washington received a letter from one of his own officers. Colonel Louis Nicola suggested that America might be better served by a monarchy, with Washington himself as king. Washington firmly rejected the idea. He had spent years leading Americans in a fight for independence from a monarchy. He would not see that victory end with America creating a king of its own. He understood that the cause of the revolution was greater than any one man. His example reminds us that power can be offered, earned, or taken.

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3: 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All right, now we're going to dive into the emails, Mary. The first one is from Tabitha, who listens to us in Miami Beach, New Jersey. Interesting. That's our Cape May affiliate, FM 102.3 WNJD Radio. Did not know there's a Miami Beach, New Jersey. Tabitha writes, I have three large dogs, and it makes travel difficult since we don't like to kennel them. Taking them with us means we have to drive, since there's no way I'm trusting any airline with the three of them. We were hoping to find a week to do a getaway this fall and mix in some days that we work remotely. Not sure if this is your jam, but heard you encouraging questions, so here's mine.
4: All right, so that's funny, Tabitha. So first of all, I love that you're there in Miami Beach, New Jersey. I bet you could win a few trivia contests with that town name. So Robert and I don't have pets, and I'd say the main reason for that is really because of what we do and all the travel that it involves. I don't think it would be fair to if we had an animal, since they'd live in a kennel more than they would with us, right, Robert?
3: Sure, exactly.
4: So, but Tabitha, we did do some checking on this question for you with places like the American Humane Society, the Best Friends Animal Society, and the National Animal Care and Control Association. And we found a place that seems, I think, quite nice and might work well for you. It's certainly worth checking out. You could drive from southern New Jersey. Go check out the Four Paws Kingdom Dog Retreat in North Carolina. They offer an impressive array of amenities designed for dogs to play and have fun, along with all sorts of great options for people. So they have premium and deluxe cabins that I think look pretty nice. So, you know, check out Four Paws Kingdom Dog Retreat and see what you think.
3: All right. Another option, Tabitha, and I'm going to stay in North Carolina since it's easy to get to from New Jersey, Asheville, North Carolina. I mean, it's beautiful year-round whenever you go. But to steal a saying from Chef Emeril, who was on with us earlier, fall, well, it takes it up a notch, right? It does. The downtown businesses, they're very dog-friendly. Many local restaurants have dog-friendly patios. You're going to find a number of dog-friendly hotels in the area. There's even high-end campgrounds like Auto Camp there, if that's your jam, like you just said to us, Tabitha. So I have a little fun right back at you. Enjoy your travels, Tabitha. Our second email of the day is from Hayden, who listens to us in Footville, Wisconsin. Got some unique names today, Mary.
4: Yeah, Footville.
3: I love that. But that's our Madison area affiliate, yeah. AM 1230 at FM 92.7 WCLO Radio. He's written, on November 1st, my wife will turn 55, so we're beyond the big 50, but it's not yet 60. However, I'd still like to take her away somewhere for that weekend. I love that, Hayden. He continues on, we're season ticket holders for our beloved Badgers, but that Halloween Saturday, they'll be playing the Iowa Hawkeyes down in Iowa City, so I know we can sneak away somewhere since the Badgers aren't home. Thoughts on a place to plan a 3 or 4 day jaunt here in the U.S.? Hayden, listen, I am laughing. Mary, our emails today, we've got Tabitha restricted from travel with dogs, and now we've got Hayden and his wife. They're tied to the University of Wisconsin football calendar. So, I mean,
4: those season tickets, yeah, they're important.
3: These are first world issues for sure. So, Hayden, listen, knowing you're basically in the middle of the country, I guess, except for Alaska or Hawaii, you can pretty much get anywhere within a reasonable amount of time. So, that's going to help with what I suggest. If you want somewhere different, perhaps a bit more exotic, Puerto Rico or the U.S. Virgin Islands, they're worth considering. You should find very good rates in late October, early November there. If staying within the continental U.S. is more to your liking, I'm sure you just heard Chef Emeril Lagasse this hour on with us. How about New Orleans, right? Go to one of his restaurants as well. You'll find great food there at any of the restaurants. You'll get a very different experience in that city than you'll find almost anywhere else in America. There's always some type of festival going on in New Orleans, right, Mary? We found that from our experiences
4: there.
3: Yeah, I
4: love that city.
3: And you'll find fun places to enjoy music at night. So New Orleans.
4: Yeah, and that's a great getaway for just 3 or 4 days. I also like your idea of the U.S. Virgin Islands for that time of the year, particularly November, because you can get some last-minute deals. You'd be shocked, actually, and that includes for airfare, potentially. So I would look at that. I also really like California in the fall, and I would include November in that season. So I'm going to take you west for my answer, and I'm going to suggest Carmel and Monterey in California. RJ was just out in Monterey not that long ago for a car show, and those are excellent destinations for 3 or 4 day getaways. And another one that's further down the coast, Robert, we really like Santa Barbara. It's closer to L.A. rather than San Francisco, but we've had great long weekends in Santa Barbara.
3: Hotel California.
4: Yep.
3: Yeah, we did a live remote from there 3 years ago.
4: They've got the wharf. You can
3: walk
4: bike.
3: All around. That's a great
4: and
3: area.
4: Very good biking city.
3: Restaurants are excellent.
4: Yeah. So
3: a lot of cultural things to do there, too.
4: Yeah, I really like Santa Barbara. But all three of these communities are walkable, and they have an excellent food scene, and just the beauty that you're going to find alongside the Pacific Coast. I love it.
3: All right.
4: So
3: that's my recommendation. Well, Hayden and to Tabitha, thank you very much for your emails today. We appreciate that. We hope you go enjoy your travels and get beyond some of your restrictions that you have there. So that's where we're going to leave it for today, folks. If you have a travel question, show comment, you can connect with us as always at rmworldtravel.com. 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A programming note, next week we will be off for Labor Day holiday weekend. I hope you all have a great holiday weekend and go make those ribs that Emeril shared with us earlier. And until we are back with you 2 weeks from today live, special thanks to all of our guests who appear on the show today with Mary and me and Rudy. 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
3: Fox News, I'm Roxanne Evans. A manhunt underway after a deadly shooting at a rave in Switzerland. One person is dead, five others are wounded. Gunfire erupted early Sunday in the city of Aroe, west of Zurich. The motive is unknown. And disaster in Nepal. Catastrophic floods and mudslides along the Nepal-China border have killed at least 750 people, nearly 3,000 still missing, among them 90 Americans.
4: Crews are digging through feet of thick mud and debris, searching for victims. And making matters worse, remote areas remain hard to reach.
3: Fox News' Marianne Rafferty. A South Carolina police officer is dead, another wounded after a gunfight in Columbia. The 29-year-old officer was killed when responding to a domestic dispute. The suspect also killed. 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
2: Now, your official weather forecast.
5: Today, expect a mix of sunshine and clouds with a few showers possible. It'll be breezy and very warm with a high of 89. Tonight, there could be a shower in some areas early this evening. Otherwise, it will be mostly cloudy and warm with a low of 73. I'm meteorologist Jason Caterina on AM 560, The Answer.
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11: We've been studying 1 and 2 Corinthians, and I thought today we would take a few passages from 1 and 2 Corinthians where the person and work of the Lord Jesus Christ is mentioned specifically, and we'll be looking at passages from those two letters from the Apostle Paul. The first one is the way that Paul begins all of his letters, 1 Corinthians chapter 1, verse 3. The Apostle Paul says, "Grace be unto you and peace from God our Father and from the Lord Jesus Christ. I thank my God always on your behalf for the grace of God which is given you by Jesus Christ." We read over those verses very quickly because we're so familiar with them. And that's the way that the Apostle Paul begins every one of his letters and ends many of them with the same words. They're very important words because they proclaim the fact that God is now looking at this world differently than he has in the past. God is dealing with men differently than he has in the past and will, in fact, in the future. There is a day coming when God will judge this world, when God is going to bring terrible tribulation and allow that to happen in this world in order to judge apostate Israel and judge the world because of its rebellion against God. There will be 7 years of terrible tribulation here on earth. But that program has been put on hold, and God today is dealing with the world in grace and peace, offering grace through the person of the Lord Jesus Christ. Grace be unto you and peace from God our Father and from the Lord Jesus Christ. Grace is all that God is free to do for you because of what Christ did for you on the cross. God offers grace. He doesn't offer judgment. He doesn't offer punishment, though he warns us about a coming judgment. But right now, God is offering grace and peace. And that's the way God is dealing with this world and with Christians today, offering you grace for salvation, grace that brings eternal life, grace that brings forgiveness of sins, grace that makes an individual human being and transforms him from an enemy of God to being reconciled to God. Everything that God provides for us today in salvation is offered by his grace. And it's offered because of what Christ accomplished on the cross. It's a serious thing. It's a sobering thing to know that God has offered salvation to this world and that so many refuse to believe. They reject the offer of salvation. They reject the message of salvation. They reject the person who made it possible for you to be saved, God the Son, dying on the cross on our behalf so that God could offer us grace. Grace which results in peace. Peace with God through our Lord Jesus Christ. Not enemies of God, but being reconciled to God and having a new relationship with God through faith in His Son, the Lord Jesus Christ, peace with God. God offers not only peace with Him through the Lord Jesus Christ, but He offers us and provides for us the peace of God so that we have peace as a gift and provision of God as to how we're to live in this world that has everything but peace in it, to live in this world with all of the difficulties and trials and all of the tribulations that we face in life. God has provided peace. It's a wonderful peace. It's the fruit of the Spirit. Once you have the Spirit of God, God's provision is love, joy, and peace, among other fruit of the Spirit. Peace with God. We have people seeking for peace every other way. As we sang this morning, there is no peace on earth. The bells ring. We sing peace on earth, goodwill toward men. But there's no peace. There's only individual peace. There's peace with God through our Lord Jesus Christ. There will come a day when there will be peace on earth, when God's will be done on earth as it is in heaven. It is not today. And that is when Jesus Christ sets up His kingdom here on earth, and He sits on the throne of David, and there will be peace on earth, actual peace on earth. No more war, no more sickness, no more death, no more fightings, no more animosity, no more adversity, peace on earth, and goodwill toward men, and God's will be done on earth as it is in heaven for the first time, because that's what the kingdom program is all about. When Christ sits on David's throne, ruling with justice, and for the first time there will be true justice on this earth, ruling in righteousness, and for the first time there will be a true righteous ruler on this earth. That day has not come. But today God is dealing with us, offering us, giving to us grace and peace through our Lord Jesus Christ. He is the true source and the only source of grace and peace, the Lord Jesus Christ. In chapter 1 of 1 Corinthians and verse 9, in the first 9 verses of 1 Corinthians, the Apostle Paul sets the stage for the true position and the true standing of the Corinthians. He is going to spend the rest of 1 Corinthians rebuking them, exhorting them, trying to get them to change their lives and behavior because they're very carnal. There's a lot of divisions, immorality, all kinds of problems in the church. But in the first 9 verses, the Apostle Paul establishes the standing of the Corinthians, and he establishes that on the basis of what Christ did for them, not on the basis of how they live for Christ, which is a wonderful thing. It's wonderful to know that our standing with God through our union with Christ never changes. It never changes in your very worst moment in your life. And it doesn't change in your very best moment in your life as a Christian. It's a standing that is not dependent on our behavior, on our obedience or disobedience, on our abiding by the Word of God or rebelling against the Word of God. Once you are in Christ, you have a unique standing with God that is unchanging and unchangeable. It's a great thing to know, isn't it? Great to know that when we're defeated, when we fail, when we sin and know we shouldn't have, God's love for us doesn't change, and our standing with Him doesn't change. As Paul says in verse 9 of 1 Corinthians 1, God is faithful. God is faithful. That's the issue. He is our anchor. He is the one that we trust. He is the one that has made these provisions for us. God is faithful. By whom ye were called unto the fellowship of His Son, Jesus Christ, our Lord. The Lord Jesus Christ is the true focus of our eternal standing with God and our eternal fellowship with Him. Our fellowship with Him is secure. Our oneness with Him will never change. We have been called unto the fellowship of His Son, Jesus Christ. And if anybody was going to fall out of fellowship with God, if that was possible, it would be the Corinthians. That's the church that would have been told, listen, you better get back in fellowship with God. Paul never says that to them. Never. On the contrary, he tells them that God's faithfulness and their standing, they've been called unto the fellowship of his Son, Jesus Christ, our Lord. And that fellowship, that standing of fellowship with God never changes. Never. Your sin as a believer doesn't change your fellowship with God because it's not dependent upon you and how obedient you are or how disobedient you are. It's a standing that we have. Any passages of scripture that you think may intimate otherwise is a wrong understanding of the word of God. It is true that we may not be enjoying the fellowship that we have, even as it's possible for us not to partake of or draw from all the riches that we have in Christ Jesus. It's all there. We've been given that already. God will never rescind his gifts. God will never take them back. They're ours to enjoy. It is possible for us to not live in light of what we are and who we are in Christ. It is possible for us to live separate from the provisions that God has made for us. It is possible for a millionaire to live as a pauper. We've witnessed in our own lives people that live that way. Live as paupers. Live so that they don't even turn on the electricity in their lives, but get candles to give them light because it appears they can't afford the light. We've got family that wouldn't take a taxi because it was too expensive to get them somewhere, who lived as if they had nothing. And then they're gone. They die. And they've got millions of dollars in the bank, millions of dollars rolled up in socks, in drawers, millions of dollars. A lot of Christians live that way. We have everything. We are richer than rich. We have all the provisions that God has given to us, and yet we live as if we had nothing. God says through the Apostle Paul, you shouldn't live that way. Why go back to living as if you had nothing, as if you were spiritually bankrupt when you are spiritually a multi-billionaire? And so we have the faithfulness of God. He has placed us in and called us as Christians into the fellowship of his Son, Jesus Christ, our Lord. And that fellowship never changes. We always have it from God's point of view. Now, we might not feel like we're in fellowship with God. It has nothing to do with your feelings. You might think that you are not in fellowship with God. It has nothing to do with what you think. It has everything to do with what God has provided for us in and through the Lord Jesus Christ. You know, John addresses in the book of 1 John some of the issue of fellowship. He says that we have fellowship with him. And if you turn to 1 John chapter 1, what is John dealing with in 1 John? Well, first of all, he's dealing with Israel. And this will be most applicable when the tribulation is here. And there are a lot of tests that are given in 1st, 2nd, and 3rd John to prove the veracity, the genuineness of people's faith and of people's relationship in the assemblies, the churches of that day, because it will be an awful day. It will be a very difficult day when people will be required to wear the mark of the beast on their foreheads. And if they don't, then they won't be able to buy food or sell, and there'll be tremendous persecution. And there will be people that will infiltrate their synagogues, their places of fellowship. They will try to deceive the very elect. John gives some clear tests for them to evaluate whether somebody is a genuine believer or whether they should be on the lookout for a person that doesn't bear these marks, these characteristics, because be careful, they will betray you. They'll stab you in the back. And so he's talking about the genuineness of somebody's faith. And so he starts with talking about the Lord Jesus Christ, verse 3, that which we have seen and heard declare we unto you, that ye also may have fellowship with us, and truly our fellowship is with the Father and with his Son, Jesus Christ. So there's a true fellowship, a true standing that true believers have. And these things write we unto you, that your joy may be full. This then is the message which we have heard of him and declare unto you, that God is light and in him is no darkness at all. If we say that we have fellowship with him. So here's somebody in the church during the tribulation that says, I have fellowship with him. Here's one test. And walk in darkness, we lie and do not the truth. So if a person claims to have fellowship in that day with Christ and walk in darkness, mark it. They're not legitimate. They're not real. They're faith. They're liars. But if we walk in the light, as he is in the light, we have fellowship one with another. And the blood of Jesus Christ, his son, cleanses us from all sin. If we say, you see, there's a lot of saying here. You can see that throughout this chapter and the next. If we say that we have no sin, we deceive ourselves and the truth is not in us. If you claim that you have no sin, then the truth is not in you, John says, because the fact of the matter is that you're a sinner in need of a Savior. On the other hand, if we confess our sins, if we confess that we are truly sinners, he is faithful and just to forgive us our sins. That is a mark of a true believer, somebody who acknowledges that they are sinners. All have sinned, Paul says, and come short of the glory of God. We are all guilty before God and deserving of his judgment. And you will either face him as your judge, or you will face him as your Savior. But you will face him. If we confess our sins, the picture of that is vividly portrayed in John the Baptist. People came from all over because he was identified as the door through which Israel was to come in, and his baptism was essential for Jews to identify themselves with God's people. And they came confessing their sins. That's the same thing here. And so, verse 10, if we say that we have not sinned, we make, you're not only a liar, you're not only deceived, you make God a liar. We make him a liar, and his word is not in us. Fellowship with his son. And when Paul says in 1 Corinthians chapter 1 and verse 9, that we have been called unto the fellowship of his son, Jesus Christ, our Lord, that's a wonderful relationship that we have with him. Fellowship with Christ. Fellowship with God. Now, on in 1 Corinthians, Jesus Christ is portrayed as a stumbling block to some, foolishness to others, but to the saved, he is the power of God, the wisdom of God, righteousness, sanctification, and redemption. Look at verses 23 and 24 of 1 Corinthians 1. But we preach Christ crucified, preaching Christ crucified unto the Jews, a stumbling block. They stumble over their own Messiah. He is a rock of offense. And unto the Greeks, foolishness. The Greeks who love wisdom. And they see the message of Christ, the message of salvation, the truth that man is a sinner and that there's only one way to be saved, and that is through the Lord Jesus Christ and his work on the cross. Greeks say foolishness. David says in the Psalms, the fool has said in his heart, there is no God. There are people who say that. But the scriptures say the fool has said in his heart, there is no God. So to the Jews, a stumbling block. To the Greeks, foolishness. But unto them which are called, that's a descriptive of those who are saved, whether Jews or Greeks, both Jews and Greeks, whether you're saved as a Jew or saved as a Gentile, Christ, the power of God. Like Paul said in Romans chapter 1, verse 16, I'm not ashamed of the gospel of Christ, for it is the power of God resulting in salvation to everyone that believes. Christ, the power of God, the power to save a sinner and forgive him of his sins, the power to give eternal life to those who are spiritually dead in trespasses and sins, reconcile his enemies, for those who are alienated and hostile in mind, engaged in evil deeds. Christ, the power of God. And if you want wisdom, Christ, the wisdom of God. Because when you look at not only his life and his righteousness, but you look at the means by which God reconciles sinners to himself, there is no greater wisdom. Christ, the wisdom of God. Who could have devised such a plan? Who could have made such a great provision for sinners that God would have to give his son and have him suffer and shed his blood and die on the cross so that salvation could be provided for you? And yet people mock this great salvation. People laugh at it. People refuse to believe it. People mock it. How could it be? It's only one way. Jesus said, I am the way, the truth, and the life. No one comes to the Father but by me. It's the only way. The Jews may stumble over Christ. The Greeks may think it's foolishness. But to them that are the called, those who have been saved, Jews and Gentiles, Christ, the power of God and the wisdom of God. Then down in verse 30, but of him are ye in Christ Jesus, who of God is made unto us, again, wisdom and righteousness. The only way to possess righteousness, a righteousness that is acceptable before a holy, righteous God, is by receiving the salvation that God has provided through his son, Jesus Christ. The whole book of Romans deals with righteousness, not a righteousness that we possess that we can offer to God, because God says through Paul that we are all filled to overflowing with all ungodliness and unrighteousness of men. But the righteousness of God has now been revealed. And you look at the work of Christ on the cross, you see righteousness revealed and righteousness provided for sinners. Jesus said to the scribes and Pharisees, he says, look, unless your righteousness, and they believed they had great righteousness, they had a righteousness that was public. Everybody thought they were so righteous. The problem was that it was human righteousness. It was law righteousness. It was works righteousness. And Christ said to them, unless your righteousness exceeds that of the scribes and Pharisees, you have nothing to do with God. Because the righteousness that is acceptable before God only is his righteousness. There is no other righteousness in this universe that is accepted before God but his own righteousness. And he offers it and gives it as a gift to those who believe on the Lord Jesus Christ. And the issue is righteousness. And Christ, Paul says, is to us wisdom and righteousness and sanctification. Sanctification comes from a Greek word from which we get the word holy. God is able to make us holy, righteous. God is able to see us in the righteousness and purity and holiness of his son when we come in faith, trusting the work of Christ on the cross alone and exclusively for our salvation. Christ, our sanctification, and Christ, our redemption. Redemption is the price that Christ paid on the cross. God sent his son, and he paid the price to purchase your salvation. How can we neglect that? How can we scoff at such great sacrifice, such infinite provision that God has made for us? Then Paul says in 1 Corinthians chapter 5 and verse 7 that Jesus Christ is our Passover sacrificed for us. 1 Corinthians chapter 5, verse 7. The context here is sin in the church, that Paul said, you better get rid of sin, and you do that by removing the individual from your midst that's committing the sin, that is leavening the lump, that's leavening the church. And he says in verse 7, purge out therefore the old leaven, that ye may be a new lump, as ye are positionally in your standing with God unleavened. For even Christ our Passover is sacrificed for us. That should resound loudly to those who lived under law, to those who came year after year, day after day, offering blood sacrifices to appease an angry God, a God of righteousness and justice. And so Christ becomes the Passover. That blood that was put on the doorposts during the Exodus, in the time of Israel's deliverance, when God instructed them to put blood on the doorposts, and then the angel of death would pass over those homes and not take the life of the firstborn. In order for there to be blood on the doorposts, an animal had to be sacrificed, because it's that blood that had to be placed on the doorposts. And the blood that was placed on the doorpost provided salvation from the angel of death for Jews who by faith placed it there. Christ is said to be our Passover. You see, the pictures in the Old Testament, the symbols, the ceremonies, all of that converges in the person and work of the Lord Jesus Christ. The Lamb that was slain, John the Baptist said, "Behold the Lamb of God that takes away the sin of the world." Here Paul calls him Christ our Passover. The only reason that God is able to look at a sinner who's been saved by grace and not judge us and thrust us into the lake of fire for all eternity is because he has given us his righteousness and because the blood of Christ has cleansed us from all sin. He is our Passover, and he's God's provision for our salvation. Christ our Passover.
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14: News on Angelo Bavaro. One person is dead and five injured after a shooting at a rave in northern Switzerland. Police say they are still looking for the suspect. Nepal is warning of possible fresh flooding as communities grapple with devastation.
15: Newly released figures say 669 people were killed in Nepal and 7 in Tibet. Between the two countries, nearly 3,000 remain missing. And Nepal's finance minister says it's going to take billions and billions of dollars to rebuild.
14: Fox's Stephanie Bennett. Russia is reportedly drawing up plans for a possible new ground offensive in northern Ukraine.
16: Kyiv warns it could once again involve sending troops in from neighboring Belarus. Intelligence suggests the attack would target two cities, including Ukraine's capital.
14: Fox's Marion Rafferty. 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
7: Welcome back to In Grace. Today, we are going to be taking you again to Israel, and we're going to be talking to some really wonderful people about the end times in our series, Armageddon's Dawn. Today, you're going to hear from Randall Price, Menno Kalischer, Joel Rosenberg, and Mark Robinson as we talk about the millennium, the thousand-year rule and reign of Jesus on the earth, and we also are going to be talking about the New Jerusalem, which comes down from heaven. And Revelation gives this amazing descriptive of the final time when heaven actually comes to earth. And so a lot of people think we're going to spend eternity out somewhere in space in heaven. No, we're going to be spending eternity on this earth. It'll be a remade earth. The earth has to be destroyed by fire. That's the judgment to come. But we are going to see a new heaven and new earth coming down. And this is really amazing. And to be able to be recording this in Israel is really amazing, because when you hear me talking, most of the time I'm standing right behind me is Jerusalem, modern day Jerusalem, in the old city in the Temple Mount. And you can just envision what it's going to be like. So I'm excited as we've come to the eighth part of eight, Armageddon's Dawn, the video series. You're going to hear the audio portion of that. By the way, if you want to see what you're hearing today, we can send you the entire eight-part video series. It's called Armageddon's Dawn, and a book called The Spiritual War Against Israel. The book is helping you understand biblical Zionism and understand Israel's place in God's prophetic plan. 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We would also love to invite you to visit the Quinton Road Baptist Church. I preach almost every Sunday at 11 o'clock Central. So if you're in the Chicago area or Milwaukee area, we're really close to both of those areas, or you're passing through. A lot of people drive through or fly through Chicago. If you do it on a Sunday, stop in and see us. We're in Lake Zurich, Illinois, Quinton Road Baptist Church. Come up after the sermon. I would love to meet you. I hope this series on Bible prophecy has gotten you excited. There was a little girl who got a watch and perfume for her birthday, and she was so excited that she pestered everyone all day long to look at her watch and smell her perfume. At dinner, her mom said, "Honey, I know you're proud of your gifts, but please don't mention them while we eat." All through dinner, she sat silently, although she sniffed audibly at times and often raised her wrist to listen to her watch. As the meal came to an end, she blurted out, "I'm not supposed to mention it, but if anyone hears anything or smells anything, it's me." I wish Christians were that excited about the return of our Lord, because today we're going to talk about the millennium and beyond.
0: It tells us in Revelation, and his saints will reign upon the earth. Well, when are we going to reign upon the earth? I don't feel like I'm reigning now. I mean, I think like in many ways, the church is in decline. It's not taking dominion. What's going on? Why are we losing, you know, to the culture, to this is in other places too, because we're not reigning and we're supposed to reign on the earth. Well, when's that going to happen? What's going to happen when the King of Kings comes and we're under him and we're co-heirs with Christ and reign with him? This is the promise God made. This isn't the best he can do. This world is under a curse. When the curse is lifted, wait till you see these things. He wants to be with us here. Everything in Scripture says that Christ is coming back here. He's coming to the earth. Why? If God just wanted us in heaven, he could just zap us up there. He's waiting for us there. No, he's coming down here with us. And every picture we have, especially in the Old Testament, what was promised to Israel was a time in which they would be, since we have this time of the Gentiles and they're under the dominion of the nations, time when that would be reversed. It would be the head and not the tail. When they would fulfill their destiny as a kingdom of priests. When they would be part of this glorious kingdom which has its center in Jerusalem and all the nations will come there.
21: That was Dr. J. Randall Price, a distinguished research professor and author with a PhD in Middle Eastern studies.
1: What else can we learn from Scripture about the millennium? Well, Psalm 72 verse 8 says, "He shall have dominion also from sea to sea, and from the river unto the ends of the earth." Daniel tells us a little bit more about this time in Daniel 2:44. "And in the days of these kings shall the God of heaven set up a kingdom which shall never be destroyed." Amos 9 and verse 13 says, "Behold, the days come, saith the Lord, that the plowman shall overtake the reaper." In other words, things are going to be growing so fast that you can barely plant it before you're harvesting it. "And I will plant them upon their land, and they shall no more be pulled out of their land, which I have given them, saith the Lord." I believe that's one of the most important reasons that I hold to a pre-millennial reign of Christ. He is going to come back to this earth in his second coming, set up his kingdom, and Israel will be back in the land as they should be in its entirety. The world is going to have 1,000 years of the best form of government, a truly righteous king reigning. God's people, Israel, will be restored to their own land, a united people, and Israel will once again be the chief of the nations.
21: We'll now hear from Pastor Menno Kalischer of Jerusalem Assembly House of Redemption.
4: The leftover of Israel will fulfill what God told them in Exodus chapter 19, you'll be kingdom of priests. Today they are not. Why? Because they reject the high priest. But one day they will accept the high priest, Jesus Christ. They will be kingdom of priests. Okay? And who feeds the priests? The rest of the nation. So what the Levi was for Israel, Israel will be for the world.
1: The conditions of the earth during the millennium are going to be ideal. There will likely be one language, with the curse of Babel removed. Zephaniah 3:9 says, "And then will I turn to the people a pure language, that they may all call upon the name of the Lord to serve him with one consent."
0: And that's why we have resurrection bodies. They were made to live in an environment that involves all the senses. I mean, it tells us we'll eat food. It talks about the trees that are planted, which will have fruit from all these seasons. It talks about singing, you know, with vocal cords. And certainly when you look at Jesus, he had a physical body who did all those things. And he embraced the disciples and they handled him. This is not made for heaven, it's made for a new earth.
1: During this literal future 1,000 years, Satan will be bound and locked in the bottomless pit. What's really sad is after 1,000 years of peace and safety during the millennial kingdom of Jesus, there will be a final rebellion led by Satan, who is loosed from the bottomless pit. In Revelation 20, it predicts that there will be unbelievers from the nations of the world that will join the devil in a war against God after the millennium is over, after Satan is released from his jail.
0: When Satan is loosed, it says somehow he goes out, he gathers all these people together, gives them what they wanted, a chance to have this assertion of the will against all the things of Christ. And they come against the holy city. It's short-lived, of course, but I think to say even the most perfect of environments, even with the most perfect of education and, you know, being able to see what we can't see now and no crime and poor old peace and all these things that people use as obstacles
22: poverty,
0: for coming to God, you know, there's no justice in the world. Well, all this will be removed, and yet people still rebellion.
1: The final rebellion is going to prove
20: that many sociologists are wrong as they blame the environment, they blame the lack of education, the lack of economic opportunity as the cause of man's moral ills. No, it's the evilness in our heart. Changing a man's environment does not change the man. Now let's go back to our text in Revelation 20. In verse 10 it says, "And the devil that deceived them was cast into a lake of fire and brimstone, where the beast," remember that's the Antichrist, "the false prophet is the one that will lead the worship of the Antichrist, and that's where they are, "and shall be tormented day and night forever and ever." That's the final prison of the unholy Trinity, and they will never, ever leave that place. In verse 11 it says, "And I saw a great white throne, and him that sat on it, from whose face the earth and the heaven fled away, and there was found no place for them. All those who did not put their trust in the Lord Jesus Christ from all centuries will be resurrected, and they'll be standing at this awesome scene. There's going to be no place to hide at the white throne judgment. In verse 12 it says, "And I saw the dead, small and great, stand before God, and the books were open, and another book was open, which is the book of life. And the dead were judged out of those things which were written in the books according to their works." I believe that everyone starts in life in the book of life. If they reject Christ, they are blotted out. Psalm 69 verse 28 says, "Let them be blotted out of the book of the living and not be written with the righteous." If the person is not found in the book of life, if their name has been blotted out because they died not in faith, they will be judged at the great white throne judgment, not to determine heaven or hell, but it would seem correct that God would put Hitler in a deeper part of hell than others. "And the sea gave up the dead which were in it, and death and hell delivered up the dead which were in them. And they were judged every man according to their works, and death and hell were cast into the lake of fire. This is the second death." Hell is a terrible doctrine, but it has to exist because God is righteous. And since he is righteous, he has to judge sin. Hell is a witness that we're not robots, that we have been given a free will and freedom to choose by an all-powerful, sovereign God. God does not send people to hell. We send ourselves to hell when we reject God's grace.
3: Could Israel be the key to understanding the end times? 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

0: heaven of heavens or the abode of God. So when the Bible says there's a new heaven and a new earth, that means that the old heaven is purged or passed away. That's the first heaven and the second heaven that were defiled by Satan and his wickedness. The earth has been polluted by the blood of wars and murders and abortions. The earth needs to be remade as well. In 1932, there was a British expositor by the name of G. Campbell Morgan, and he wrote this: "I am now quite convinced that the teaching of Scripture as a whole is that there is no future for Israel as an earthly people at all." Isn't that terrible? You know, that was written just before Israel was reborn. There is a future for Israel. And I believe the fact that we're standing in a nation called Israel with Jewish people that have survived the onslaught, wave after wave of its neighbors trying to annihilate them, drive them into the sea, and here they are. I believe that's proof positive that Israel has a future. The Bible says that God made an unconditional promise to Israel to forever possess the land from the Nile to the Euphrates. And that includes Egypt, Sudan, Lebanon, Jordan, Syria, Iraq, part of Asian Turkey, and all, of course, Israel.
1: The New Jerusalem. What are the names of the gates? The names of the tribe of Israel. So if you hate Israel, you're going to have a nightmare for eternity. Think about it. Change your ideas right now.
0: 2 Peter 3:10 says, "But the day of the Lord will come as a thief in the night, in the which the heavens will pass away with great noise, and the elements shall melt with fervent heat. The earth also and the works that are therein shall be burned up." Oh, we have polluted this earth, but I don't believe the pollution is greenhouse gases. I believe we've polluted this earth with sin. These next verses are some of the most amazing verses in the entire Bible. And these are the final verses in the Bible where it says in Revelation 21:2, "And I, John, saw the holy city, New Jerusalem." There's going to be a new Jerusalem coming down from God out of heaven, prepared as a bride adorned for her husband. This holy city, the New Jerusalem, will be all decked out and a sight to behold. It comes down out of heaven prepared by God. Since it doesn't say it comes all the way to the earth, some have speculated that maybe it's going to be a satellite above the earth, and that's possible. But I personally think that it's going to come all the way down and literally take the actual location of Jerusalem. Why is Jerusalem so important? We don't really know why this spot is so important to God, but some think the original Garden of Eden might have been here. Remember, the flood and the geology of the flood would have really changed everything in the world. And I heard a great voice out of heaven saying, "Behold, the tabernacle of God is with men, and he will dwell with them, and they shall be his people, and God himself shall be with them and be their God." This is a literal, material, measurable, real city in which God will dwell with men. Christ will be the central figure in the eternal state, still on David's throne in the New Jerusalem, reigning in righteousness forever. Verse 4 of Revelation 21, "And God shall wipe away all tears from their eyes, and there shall be no more death, neither sorrow, nor crying, neither shall there be any more pain, for the former things are passed away." No more death. Can you imagine that? Man's worst enemy. I'm sorry for the undertakers, because you're not going to have a job. Sorry for you funeral homes, you casket makers and hearses and cemeteries. We're not going to have obituary columns. I'm sorry for all of you. We will no longer need your services. Many people, unfortunately, have died from COVID. But keep in mind that 1,643 people every day die from cancer in the United States. 1,671 people every day die from heart disease in the United States. 56 million people in the world die every year. 150,000 people die every day in this world. That's 100 people that die every minute. And there will be a day that death will finally end. No more sorrow, no more pain, no more tears. Revelation 21:5, it says, "Behold, I make all things new." Think of the potential that we're going to have collaborating with God and the redeemed without the wickedness. It's going to be incredible. The Bible says that the eye has not seen nor the ear heard.

0: things that God has in store. Some people think heaven is just floating around on a cloud. No, it's going to be real. It's going to be wonderful. It's going to be amazing.
1: And now we'll hear from Joel Rosenberg, an American-Israeli communication strategist and author of several best-selling books on the Middle East and Bible prophecy.
2: In Ezekiel 38, verse 7, God says to Gog, the dictator of Magog of Russia, get ready, be prepared. Now, if God is telling the enemies of Israel to get ready and be prepared, what should the Church of Jesus Christ be doing in the lead up to these events?
0: Some people say, well, I'll just wait and see what happens. And, you know, if the rapture happens, I'll accept Christ then. There's a danger to that. One is there's going to be a strong delusion. Second, we don't know if we'll live to that point anyways.
3: We don't think of it. We have the luxury now to consider things. We won't have that then. I think when lawlessness is increased, people have to look out for number one. It's bottom line. So you don't have the luxury of sitting there and saying, well, I'll believe if I want to. You're going to be too caught up with just surviving.
4: What is hell? Hell, it's the farthest from God's love, from God's care, from hug. Think about, I want to cry for those who will never taste it. Today, it's a day of salvation. Paul saying that in 2 Corinthians. Don't wait. Don't be like the stubborn generation in the wilderness. Today, it's a day of salvation.
1: And now, Dr. Mark Robinson of Jewish Awareness Ministries.
5: None of us have any promise on tomorrow. And salvation, it's your eternal destiny. Why would you want to put it off? And eternity, that's a long time.
6: Yeah.
5: You know, if eternity was a million years, you could count the hours, the days, the months, the years, and when you hit a million, you're set free. But that's not the case. It's forever. It never ends. So why would you even want to chance it and put it off? Jesus said, I am the way, the truth, and the life. No man comes unto the Father but through me. At your peril, you reject it. But Jesus fulfilled the prophecies. Why would you want to put it off?
0: One of my favorite verses near the end of the Bible is right here in Revelation 21, verse 6. I will give unto him that is athirst of the fountain of the water of life freely. God offers the water of life, which is eternal life, to anyone who is thirsty. He makes it available free of charge. Why? Because we are penniless. Think about Jesus at the Feast of Tabernacles. While the water from the Pool of Siloam was poured on the altar, in John 7:37, he said, in the last day of that great feast, he stood and cried, saying, if any man thirst, let him come unto me and drink. Jesus wants to save you. Jesus wants to give you eternal life. And you drink one time, he told the woman of Samaria at the well of Jacob, if you drink one time of this water, spiritually, you will never thirst again. I know I'm saved. I know I don't have to go through the tribulation. I know I will not be under the wrath of God. I know I am saved forever and ever. I know I will not face the second death, which is an eternal lake of fire, because I drank of the living water freely. And you can too. If you've never received Jesus Christ by faith, it's not by church membership or water baptism. It's not by being good. You can never be good enough. He did it all on the cross. Jesus came, the Son of God, and died for your sins. He arose the third day. And if you will simply believe in him, you're drinking of the living water, trust in him, you will not perish, but have everlasting life.
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12: Applying the economic pressure, Angelo Bavaro, Fox News. Iran is promising to resist new U.S. sanctions. And at the same time, the nation's leaders are signaling they are open to a diplomatic resolution.
13: As the war passes the sixth month mark, there are no signs either side is backing down. President Trump is insisting Iran is, quote, begging to make a deal. And while Tehran is publicly downplaying the impacts of the sweeping sanctions, Iran's president is now acknowledging the economic pressure is taking a toll. The White House says the sanctions are meant to cut off Iran's revenue.
12: Fox's Marion Rafferty. This comes as U.S. Central Command announces that the Strait of Hormuz is clear of all naval mines. One person is dead and 5 are injured after a shooting at a rave in northern Switzerland early today. Police say they are still looking for a suspect, A motive is also still unclear. A South Carolina police officer is dead and a second was injured after a gunfight Saturday following a call about a domestic dispute. Police Chief Skip Holbrook.
14: Our hearts are broken this evening. We gather under the worst circumstances you could possibly imagine. We're deeply hurt.
12: That officer who died was 29-year-old Christopher DeLong. He had been with the police department in Columbia for 2 years and leaves behind a wife and two young children. The suspect, a 33-year-old man with a lengthy criminal record, also died. Iceland's voters rejecting a measure to restart negotiations to join the European Union more than a decade after previous talks died. That vote follows President Trump's push for U.S. control of neighboring Greenland, adding a new security dimension to a debate that has divided the NATO ally for years. 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
15: Today, expect a mix of sunshine and clouds with a few showers, along with breezy conditions and very warm temperatures reaching a high of 89. Tonight, there may be a shower in some areas early this evening. Otherwise, it'll be mostly cloudy and warm with a low of 73. I'm meteorologist Jason Caterina on AM 560, The Answer.
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18: 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And today I want to talk about something I think a lot of retirees are feeling right now. Not necessarily panic. I don't even know if I'd call it fear. Maybe the better word is uneasiness. Because if you're watching the news and then looking at the stock market, the two don't seem to really make sense together. Think about what's going on in the world right now. We still have inflation running above where most of us would like it. We've had an enormous disruption of global energy markets because of the war involving Iran and the problems getting ships through the Strait of Hormuz. And Russia and Ukraine have now been at war for years. And we're in another political season here at home with congressional primaries, political fighting, midterm elections approaching in November. So interest rates and bond yields also remain an issue. And then there's this whole AI, artificial intelligence. AI has created enormous wealth in the stock market, but now people are asking a legitimate question. Is this the beginning of an economic transformation, or are we watching another investment bubble being created right in front of us? And despite all that, the stock market has continued to show remarkable resilience. So if you're 45 years old and you're putting money in your 401k, maybe you look at all this and say, interesting. But if you're 60, 65, you've accumulated $1.5 million, $2 million, $3 million, and that money represents 30 or 40 years of your life savings, you might be asking a very different question. Mike, how in the world am I supposed to retire with all this uncertainty going on? And that's what we're going to talk about here today. The wall of worry. There's an old expression on Wall Street that I think perfectly describes what we're experiencing. Markets climb a wall of worry. Think about that image. There's a wall and every concern becomes another brick. Inflation, there's a brick. Iran, another brick. The Strait of Hormuz, another brick. Russia, Ukraine, another brick. Interest rates, another brick. The election, government debt, AI valuations, brick, brick, brick. And you look at this wall and you think, how can the stock market possibly climb over that? Yet markets have historically done exactly that. Not every time. Not in a straight line, and certainly not without painful declines along the way. But there's almost always something to worry about, and that's the first lesson I want you to take away today. Uncertainty is not an unusual condition for investing. Uncertainty is the normal condition for investing, and that's a very important distinction. Because if your retirement strategy requires us to wait until uncertainty disappears, well, I've got some bad news. You're never going to retire. So when exactly would you have felt safe? So let's play a little game here. Let's say you're approaching retirement today and you tell me, Mike, I'm nervous. Maybe I'll wait until things calm down. Okay, fair enough. So tell me, when exactly would you have felt comfortable? Would you have felt comfortable investing in early 2020? Probably not. We had a global pandemic. Businesses were closed. Airplanes were grounded. People couldn't go to restaurants. We didn't know when the economy was going to reopen. So 2020 wasn't comfortable. What about 2022? Inflation took off. The Fed raised interest rates from 0 to 5%. Interest rates were rising. Stocks and bonds were both falling. Russia invaded Ukraine. It probably didn't feel very comfortable then either. What about during the financial crisis, 2007 to 2009? Certainly not. Banks were failing. Real estate was collapsing. Unemployment was climbing. What about September 11th? What about the dot-com crash? What about wars in the Middle East? What about presidential elections? What about government shutdowns, debt ceiling fights, recessions? The point isn't that those events didn't matter. They absolutely mattered. The point is, when you look backward, the past feels obvious. When you're living through it, the future always feels uncertain. And folks, that's investing. Your brain doesn't experience a $300,000 loss as volatility. But there's another side to this, right? And this is where I have tremendous empathy for somebody listening who's 60, 62, or even 67 years old. Financial people like to use the word volatility. Advisors, brokers, they don't talk about risk. They talk about volatility. It's a nice clinical word. Expect some volatility. Okay, but let's make that real. Suppose you accumulated $2 million. The market drops 15%. On paper, that's potentially a $300,000 loss depending on how you're invested. Now, nobody sits at the kitchen table with their spouse and says, honey, don't worry, we're just experiencing a little volatility. What they say, what the heck, we just lost $300,000. You see, that's different. You just lost a lake house. You just lost 3 years of retirement income. That's money you spent decades accumulating and lost it in a matter of a month or two. And now you're not 42. You're 60. You're 62. You're 66. You're about to stop working. You don't necessarily have another 20 years of paychecks ahead of you. So when somebody approaching retirement says they're nervous about the market, I don't dismiss that. I think it's perfectly rational. The mistake isn't feeling nervous. The mistake is allowing that emotion to become the retirement strategy itself. So I want you to meet John and Mary. I'm going to give you an example. We're going to call them John and Mary. John is 66, Mary's 64. John is planning to retire at the end of the year. Between their IRAs, 401ks, their brokerage accounts, they've accumulated about $2.3 million. They've got a nice home, very little debt. Social Security is going to provide a meaningful income. So from a financial standpoint, they've actually done an excellent job. But John watches a lot of news, and every couple weeks, he finds another reason to delay retirement. First, it was inflation, then interest rates, then the war in Ukraine, then Iran, then oil, now it's AI. And John says, Mike, what if this AI thing is just another dot-com bubble? And that's a legitimate question. Some of these companies have had extraordinarily increases in valuation. Enormous amount of capital are being invested in artificial intelligence, they're taking on debt, they're issuing new stocks, they're issuing new bonds just to pay for all this spending. And maybe those investments do produce extraordinary economic gains, and maybe some companies dramatically exceed their expectations. But history will show others won't. Maybe valuations get ahead of reality a little bit, and that's what markets figure out over time. But here's what I ask John. What would have to happen for you to finally feel comfortable? And that's when he gets quiet, because the answer is essentially, I want to know everything's going to be okay. And I can't give him that. Nobody can. And this is where I think retirees sometimes get trapped. They ask, what's the market going to do? And I understand why. That's not the first question I want to answer. I want to ask, what does your retirement need the market to do? You see, those are very different questions. Because maybe John and Mary needed $120,000 a year, 10 grand a month to live the retirement that they want. Social Security may eventually provide a good portion of that. Maybe they have other income. Maybe their portfolio only needs to produce another 50 or 60,000. Now I can start planning. How much income do we need? Where does it come from? How much liquidity or access do we have? What assets are already producing income versus need to? What assets are there for long-term growth that we don't need for income? How much market risk are we actually taking now versus how much we should take? And the question nobody asks, what happens if the stocks fall 20%? What happens if they fall 30%? Can we continue producing the retirement paycheck without having to sell long-term investments at exactly the wrong time? Now we're asking retirement planning questions. And that's what we talk about all the time on this program. Turning your portfolio into a paycheck. So here's another sticky idea that I want you to remember today. The stock market is not your retirement. Your broker may think that it is because that's how they get paid, but the stock market is not your retirement. Your retirement is waking up Tuesday morning and deciding what you want to do. It's having coffee with your spouse. It's golfing, traveling, going to your granddaughter's soccer game, spending a month in Florida, taking the family on vacation, just helping your kids or your grandkids. Maybe even going out to dinner without worrying about the bill. For some of you, it might even be volunteering, maybe doing absolutely nothing on Wednesday afternoon because you've earned the right to do absolutely nothing. Folks, that's retirement. The S&P 500 is a tool. Your IRA is a tool. Your Roth is a tool. Social Security is a tool. Your tax strategy is a tool. Purpose of those tools is to support your life and your lifestyle. And sometimes we reverse that relationship. We start living our retirement around the portfolio instead of designing the portfolio around the retirement you want to live. So imagine John retires. He and Mary have always wanted to take the entire family to Italy. Kids, grandkids, everybody. It's going to cost about 30 grand. They can afford it. We modeled it. It's part of the plan. Then 2 weeks before they book it, the market falls 8%. John says, maybe we shouldn't go. Why? Nothing changed in their plan. Nothing changed in their income. Nothing changed in their long-term probability of success. But something changed on television. And now the market is effectively taking control of their lifestyle. And that's what I don't want for you. I don't want whether you take your grandkids to Italy determined by what the NASDAQ did last Thursday. I don't want your retirement held hostage by a Federal Reserve meeting or an election poll or an oil price or one technology company's earnings report. That doesn't mean we ignore those things. It means we build the plan knowing those things are going to happen. And this is exactly why we developed the Retirement Success Blueprint around five interconnected areas. At Crystal Lake Tax and Financial, we've got fiduciary financial advisors, a CPA, an enrolled agent. We collaborate with a legal team for estate planning in-house because we understand income, investments, proactive tax strategies, healthcare planning for both Medicare and long-term care, and estate planning. Because if your entire retirement plan is, I hope my portfolio keeps going up, that's not really much of a retirement plan. We want an income strategy, a retirement income strategy. We want to understand how the investments support that income. We want a proactive tax strategy so we're not tipping the IRS in the process. And we want to account for healthcare and Medicare because in retirement, taxes and healthcare expenses are going to be your biggest costs. And we want to know that if something happens to you, your surviving spouse, if you're married, and eventually the kids aren't left with a financial mess. You see, when those pieces work together, something interesting happens. The daily market becomes less important, not irrelevant, just less important. And there is a huge difference. So people sometimes think financial planning means we're supposed to know what's coming next. We're not. I can't tell you what's going to happen with Iran. I can't tell you what's going to happen with Russia, Ukraine, or when that ends. I don't know who will control Congress in November. And I don't know what oil is going to cost next year. And I certainly can't tell you whether history ultimately describes this current AI boom as the beginning of one of the greatest productivity revolutions ever, or a period, obviously, when investors temporarily got way too excited. But here's what we can do. We can ask, what happens to your retirement if stocks fall by 20%? What happens if inflation stays elevated? What happens if interest rates remain high? What happens if you live to 95? What happens if your spouse passes before you? What happens if you need long-term care? You see, folks, those are planning questions. Those aren't investment questions, but they're more important than the investments. So we don't have to predict every storm. We just need to build a retirement that can survive the temporary bad weather. And I want to come back to that person who's 60, 62, 65, maybe even 67 saying, maybe I'll retire when things settle down. I want you to be careful because you're trading something too. You're trading your most valuable asset, which is time. Maybe you work another year. Financially, that probably helps. Another year saving. Another year without portfolio withdrawals. Maybe another year Social Security delay. There can be legitimate reasons why you might want to do that. But if you're only working because you're waiting for the world to become predictable, that's different because you don't get that year back. At 65 or 66, you don't have unlimited healthy years left. The next 10 years are going to be your best years. It's not going to be year 20 or year 30. None of us do. So risk isn't simply what if the market goes down. There's another risk. What if I spend the healthiest years of my retirement waiting for certainty that never comes? Isn't that a retirement risk too? And it won't appear on your investment statement. It's why I built a practice at Crystal Lake Tax and Financial the way that I did. Why we coordinate your retirement income strategy. We call it eat the eggs, not the chickens, so you don't cannibalize your principal. You know good markets are bad where your income's coming from. It's why we have a tax practice in-house. A CPA and enrolled agent do proactive tax planning. How do we legally pay the least amount of taxes over our lifetime, not just this year? And if we had a healthcare event, how would we pay for it? Home-based healthcare, long-term care, how would it not bankrupt our family or drain through all of our assets? And are we have the right documents in place if we had an estate planning event? Just to kind of keep the government out of our business, to keep out of probate, let things go where we want them to go. So here's how I'd think about it. There are two kinds of confidence. The first is market confidence. I think stocks are going higher. Well, that's nice, but it's also fragile. It's an opinion. One bad headline can destroy it. And the second, which is what we focus on, planning confidence. That's different. Planning confidence says, I don't know what the market's going to do this year, but I know where my income comes from. I know what happens if the market declines. I know how much risk I'm taking. I know what we're doing with taxes. I know what my spouse does if something happens to me. I know we're still on track no matter what the markets do. That is so much stronger and more powerful because it isn't dependent on tomorrow's headlines that are unknown. So here's what I want you to do this week. Instead of asking, what do I think the stock market's going to do? I want you to ask, what would a 20% market decline actually do to my retirement? Would you have to sell investments? Would you have to delay when you could retire? Would your retirement income change? Would your lifestyle change? Would maybe that family vacation disappear at least until the markets came back? Would you panic? Would you postpone retirement again? Or could you look at the retirement success blueprint that we built for you and say, we plan for this? That's a much better measure of retirement readiness because remember our central idea today, you cannot build a retirement plan that requires the world to become predictable. Iran may eventually calm down and something else is going to happen. Inflation might fall, then we'll worry about a recession. An election will end, then we'll start talking about the next election. The Russia-Ukraine war will eventually end. Somewhere else in the world, another crisis is going to emerge. That's life, and that's investing. So folks, if you're listening today and you're within 5 years of retirement, or maybe you're already retired and you're wondering whether your current portfolio is actually prepared for this uncertainty that we're experiencing, I want to offer you our complimentary retirement success toolkit. 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
18: 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And before the break, I gave you a phrase that I want to carry throughout today's show. You cannot build a retirement plan that requires the world to become predictable. It isn't going to happen. There's always going to be something. Right now, we got a war, we got oil, we got the Strait of Hormuz, you got inflation, interest rates, political fighting, an upcoming election, Russia, Ukraine, questions about artificial intelligence. Is it a bubble? And despite all of it, we've watched the stock market continue to demonstrate remarkable resilience on its trek higher. In fact, Reuters gave us almost the perfect illustration of this contradiction over the last several days. Just a week or so ago, Reuters reported that the S&P 500 was closing near another record high. And now only days later, Reuters is also reporting that oil prices are rising as U.S.-Iran tensions continue. Uncertainty surrounding global energy supplies, softer economic data, and at the same time, questions about whether all this enormous spending on AI is actually going to produce the returns investors are expecting. Think about that. Record stock market, at the same time, war, energy uncertainty, economic uncertainty, AI uncertainty. That's the wall of worry we talked about in the first segment. But here's where I want to change the conversation, because I don't want somebody to listen to this show and hear me say, oh, don't worry about the market. That is terrible advice. You should understand your market risk, especially if you're 60, 65, 70 years old. The question isn't whether the market can decline. It can, and I promise you it will. The question is, what happens to your retirement when it does? That's what we're going to talk about in this segment. So let's make this real for you. Suppose you're 65 years old, you've accumulated $2 million, you've done everything right, you contributed to the 401k, you saved, you invested, you didn't panic every time the market went down, and maybe you've been investing for 30 or 40 years, and now you're ready to retire. And then, bam, the market drops 20%. Happened 35% in 2020 at the early stages of COVID. It happened 25% in October of 2022. Liberation Day, April of 25, was nearly a 20% decline. So don't think it can happen. It's happened multiple times in the last few years. So what's 20% of $2 million? I'll do the math for you. $400,000. Now we got your attention. Nobody thinks about 20%. Everybody's thinking about $400,000. Because saying the market entered a bear market sounds like something you hear on CNBC. Saying your $2 million is now $1.6 million feels entirely different. And that's not theoretical anymore. That's your money, your real dollars. And here's where retirement changes the equation. So if you're 45 and your $2 million becomes $1.6, you probably didn't like it, but you're still working, you're still contributing, you're not necessarily withdrawing the money. You got time. You can't even touch this money if it's in your retirement accounts till you're 59 and a half. But if you're 65 and retired or about to retire, mortgage still needs to be paid. Property taxes still need to be paid. You still want to travel. You want to go out to dinner. You want to help the grandkids. And every month, you need a retirement paycheck. So now we got two things happening simultaneously. Your portfolio has fallen 20%, $400,000. And you also need to withdraw money on top of it. And that's the problem. There's a term in financial planning called sequence of return risk. It's a fancy term, fairly simple concept, though. It's not only how much your investments earn during retirement, it's when the good and bad returns actually happen. And the timing can matter enormously when you're taking money out. So imagine two retirees, both retire with $2 million. Both ultimately experience roughly the same average return over a long retirement. But retiree number one gets several good years early, and retiree number two gets a major bear market early in retirement. Same average return over the long term, though, potentially very different outcomes. Why? because retiree number two is selling investments while they're down. Suppose you own something worth $100 and it falls to $75. That's a 25% decline. You need retirement income, so you have to sell it. When the investment eventually recovers, you don't own it anymore. You had to sell it, right? You sold shares. You cannibalized principal pretending like it was income. So you can't participate in the recovery with those shares that you sold. That's why I sometimes describe retirement withdrawals during a bear market as a form of reverse dollar cost averaging. When you are accumulating money, market declines can actually help you. Your $1,000 contribution bought more shares at lower prices, but now reverse it. You're retired. You're taking $1,000 out. Money's moving in the other direction. When prices are lower, you have to sell more and more shares to get the same $1,000. And that is a very different equation. It's how people run out of money in a bad market early in retirement, or it dramatically changes your lifestyle. The market should not determine the quality of the lifestyle that you have in retirement or what your retirement income is going to be. And this brings us to the big idea for this segment. Your retirement shouldn't require the market to cooperate. So think about how powerful that concept is. Because if your plan only works when stocks go up, it's not much of a plan. If your vacation depends on the S&P 500 being positive this year, that's not much of a plan. If you're afraid to buy a new car because NVIDIA had a bad earnings report, that's not much of a plan. If every geopolitical headline causes you to rethink whether you can afford retirement, the market owns your retirement. You don't. What we want you to do is create some separation between what the market's doing today and what your lifestyle needs today. And that's where our concept of the income engine becomes incredibly important. So if you've listened to this show before, you've heard me use this term, the income engine. Think about your retirement like a car. Your investment portfolio is incredibly important, but the purpose of the portfolio isn't simply to sit in the garage and look impressive. We need it to take you somewhere. So the income engine is how we begin converting the assets you've accumulated into the paycheck that you need. And every person's engine is a little bit different. You may have Social Security, maybe your spouse has Social Security, maybe there's a pension, rental property, interest, dividends, bonds, CDs, annuities, portfolio distributions, maybe you're going to work part-time. All those can potentially become pieces of that income engine. But what we're trying to determine is how much of your lifestyle can be funded without being forced to sell growth investments at the wrong time. That's the key. So let's go back to John and Mary from the first segment. John is 66, Mary 64. They've accumulated $2.3 million. They want to spend about $120,000 a year in retirement. Once Social Security is fully in place, they're going to get about $70,000 a year for both of them from Social Security. So now they've got an income gap. They need $120,000. Social Security is going to give them $70,000. So that's roughly a $50,000 income gap. Now that $50,000 now has to come from somewhere. And that's where retirement income planning starts getting interesting. If John's strategy is, well, I'll just sell $50,000 of investments every year, I want to ask another question. Which investments? And what happens if they're down in value? Suppose the market drops 25%. Does John still sell the same investments? Does he take $50,000 out of a portfolio that just lost several hundred thousand dollars? Maybe, but maybe there's a better structure. Maybe part of the portfolio is specifically designed to produce income. So maybe we have cash available for near-term expenses, and maybe we have some income-producing assets that are doing part of the work too. So Social Security is covering, you know, $70,000 of the lifestyle. But could we have another million just generating $50,000 a year of income? So now they get their $120,000 because we've intentionally created several sources of cash flow that is not incumbent on the market going up or down. So when stocks fall, John can actually just say, I don't necessarily need to sell those assets because I can just live off of cash flow, the Social Security, the interest, and the dividends off my investment portfolio. Think about how that changes everything. And this brings us back to one of the analogies I've used for years. Eat the eggs, not the chickens. If you've got the retirement success toolkit that we offer, there's entirely one chapter in my book called Eat the Eggs, Not the Chickens. So imagine your portfolio is just a chicken farm. Chickens are your principal, the assets. The eggs are what those assets produce: interest, dividends, income, cash flow. Whenever reasonably possible, I'd rather fund more of my retirement lifestyle from what the assets are producing than continually sell the underlying assets themselves. That's eating the eggs. Try not to unnecessarily eat the chickens, because once you eat the chicken, it can't lay any more eggs. Now, let's be very clear. I'm not saying you should never spend principal. Of course you can spend principal. It's your money. You spent 30, 40 years accumulating it. Maybe you want to buy a lake house lump sum. Take the family to Europe. Help your kids. Buy the Corvette you've wanted since you were 22. Fine. Point isn't die with the biggest account possible. The point is know when you're consuming principal and make it an intentional planning decision. You see, most of Wall Street just tells you, hey, take 4%. You should be okay. And I talk about this every week. Should is not an investment plan. Should is not a great financial strategy. If a client needs an extra $50,000 of income from their portfolio, we don't want them selling shares, not knowing what the market's going to do in 3 months or 3 years. We want them getting that from cash flow, from interest and dividends. And it doesn't have to be sitting in a bond somewhere. It could be in stocks that are kicking out the dividend income. Heck, our dividend income portfolio is paying about 4.5% yield right now. And you get the growth of the stocks in the market when they're going up. So it's growth and income on the same investment. Satisfies your lifestyle and gives you long-term growth. It's not right for everybody, but it does make sense for a part of someone's portfolio. So there's a big difference between intentionally spending $100,000 because the retirement plan says you can, and being forced to liquidate $100,000 of your investments during a down market because you never built an income strategy. You see, here's another simple way to think about retirement money. Not every dollar needs to be invested for the same period of time. So I want you to look at it as three broad time horizons for the entire portfolio. Money I need soon, money I need later, and money I may never need. You see, the money I need next month has a completely different job than the money the grandkids might inherit 25 years from now. And yet I regularly see portfolios where almost everything is invested as though every dollar has the exact same purpose. It doesn't. If you know you're going to need money in the next year or two, we have to think about that differently. If money isn't needed for another 10 years, we may be able to give it more time to participate in more growth. And if there are assets that you realistically may never spend, I've got clients that have assets that will never spend through all this money. It's really for the kids or the grandkids, and it gets managed accordingly because those may have an entirely different purpose. That's legacy money. And now we're beginning to build a portfolio around your life and your lifestyle rather than building your life around the portfolio. So let's deal directly with the elephant in the room, artificial intelligence. What if this is a bubble, Mike? I don't know. Neither does anybody else. The technology is amazing. Those of you that utilize it, the different GPTs, the LLMs, and everything else, it is going to transform the world. The only thing we don't know is for better or for worse. And all the hundreds of billions of dollars these hyperscalers, all the big tech firms are spending to increase their capacity and their compute and all in pursuit of an arms race on who's going to win the AI race, who knows if that's going to be money well spent or not? There are legitimate reasons to believe AI could dramatically change productivity and the global economy. There's also legitimate questions about valuations and whether the hundreds of billions of dollars being invested are going to return quickly enough to justify today's expectations. But both things can be true. AI can be transformative, and some AI-related investments can still be overpriced, even in bubble territory. So the internet was transformative. That didn't mean every dot-com stock at 99 was a good investment. That's an important distinction. Because here's what I want a retiree to think differently. Instead of asking Mike, is AI a bubble? I want to ask, if technology stocks fall dramatically, what happens to your retirement? You see, that's a question we can actually plan around. How concentrated are you? How much exposure do you have? How much risk does your portfolio contain? How dependent is your retirement income on selling those assets? And that's far more useful than just trying to guess the exact day that enthusiasm becomes excessive. So there's another distinction retirees need to understand. Volatility and permanent loss are not necessarily the same thing. You see, markets are going to fluctuate, sometimes dramatically, sometimes painfully dramatically. So an investment going from $100 to $80, which is a 20% decline, and eventually recovering back to the $100 is volatility. Selling it at 80 can turn that temporary decline into a permanent loss. And that's why the income strategy matters so much. Because one of the greatest advantages we can give a retiree is time. Time for markets to recover. Time for good companies to continue producing earnings and dividends. Time for a diversified portfolio to work. But you lose some of that time if you're constantly forced to sell investments just to pay the electric bill. That's why income planning, retirement income planning, and investment planning have to work together. You can't have a portfolio without actually having a plan. And unfortunately, having done this for over 20 years, closer to 30, most of the industry sells you a portfolio, but they don't ever actually put a plan together for you. At Crystal Lake Tax and Financial, the plan drives the bus. The plan determines your tax strategy. The plan determines your income strategy. The plan determines how much risk you take or don't take. So now I want to talk about the other extreme. Let's go back to our example. John watches the news, Iran, oil, Ukraine, election, AI bubble, and he calls and says, Mike, I've had enough. Put me in cash. And I understand this emotion, but now John's created a second decision. He didn't just decide, when do I get out? He also has to decide, when do I get back in? And that's where market timing becomes incredibly difficult, because markets don't usually send you an invitation. You don't receive an email saying, Dear John, all geopolitical uncertainty has now been resolved. Please invest Tuesday morning at 9:30. It just doesn't work that way. Often the market begins recovering while the news still looks terrible. That's the wall of worry again. And by the time John emotionally feels comfortable getting back in, the market's probably already moved up significantly. So now he could potentially sold lower, bought back in higher, and that's exactly the opposite of what we want. So here's an exercise I think every retiree should do. Don't tell me I'm a moderately conservative investor. I don't even know what that means. Don't tell me I'm a 6 out of 10. Let's put it in dollars. If you've got $2 million and your current portfolio could reasonably decline $400,000, that's 20%, during a major market downturn, can you live with that? Not theoretically, emotionally. Can you open your statement and see $2 million become $1.6 million overnight and stay with that same plan? If the answer is no, that's an important information. Maybe you're taking more risk than you realize. And if you've won the game, if you've saved enough, if you can get the income level you need off your investments and continue to have growth over time, then why are you continuing to play that game? Or maybe the financial plan demonstrates that you don't need to take that much risk in the first place. That's another question I love asking retirees. Why are we taking the risk you're taking? If the answer is because that's how I've always invested, that's not good enough. You're not 45 anymore. The job of the money has changed. It used to be to accumulate more when you were 30, 40, 50. Now that you're getting close to retirement or you're in retirement, the job of the money is to distribute it back to you while preserving the very principle that you've spent a lifetime saving. So one, you're never worried about where your paycheck's going to come from in retirement. And two, you can leave the legacy that you want if that's important. Now, I don't want anybody hearing this show to conclude, Mike thinks retirees shouldn't own stocks. Absolutely not. A majority of the assets that we hold are in the market. That's not the message. Remember, somebody retiring at 65 could live another 25 or 30 years, maybe longer. Inflation doesn't stop because you retire. If everything's sitting in cash or an annuity or something super conservative, your money probably isn't keeping pace with the cost of living, which means that your purchasing power over time is going to just slowly erode. So you're safely going broke when you figure in inflation. So we have risks on both sides. Too much volatility can threaten your income plan. Too little growth can threaten your purchasing power. And that's why I don't believe the answer is risk or no risk. The question is, which risks do you need to take to accomplish the plan? And which risks are you taking unnecessarily? You see, that is a much better conversation. So here's another trap. John looks at his portfolio. Maybe his portfolio makes 6%. The S&P 500 makes 12%. John says, I'm underperforming. Maybe. Or maybe John's portfolio was never supposed to be the S&P 500. Maybe John's retired. Maybe part of his money is producing income. Maybe part of it's deliberately more conservative. Maybe part's there to protect the next several years of his lifestyle. And maybe he's taking considerably less risk, but still getting half the market returns. If that's the case, comparing his retirement strategy just to an all-stock index like the S&P 500 may tell us almost nothing about whether his retirement plan's actually on track and successful. So that benchmark that matters most isn't, did I beat the S&P 500? The real question is,

0: children aren't going to stand by at your funeral and say, hey, dad beat the S&P 500 by 1.7%. They're going to talk about the life you lived, the experiences you shared, the people you helped. That's why the investment strategy has to serve the retirement, not become the retirement. So with all the uncertainty we're experiencing, here's what I'd suggest you evaluate. First, know your actual risk, not in percentages, in dollars. What could a meaningful market decline do to your portfolio? Second, know where your next several years of retirement income are designed to come from, not hoping that the market goes up, not selling off 4% hoping you can replace it. I'm talking in cash flow and interest and dividends. Do you have it on your statement where if you've got $1 million, you could comfortably take out $50,000 without touching the million, whether the market goes up or down? If you got $2 million, could you take out $100,000 without touching the principal? Would a market decline force you to sell assets at the wrong time? Third question, know why you own what you own. What job does each part of your portfolio have? In our case, we call it the three buckets. We've got insured, we got income, and we got growth. And then the fourth one that hangs out on the side is liquidity. And the fourth is you want to stress test the plan. Don't just assume a bear market won't happen. Assume it does. What happens then? Fifth, stop requiring the market to make you feel comfortable before you live your retirement. That is a terrible bargain. Markets are never going to consistently make you comfortable. So have a plan together. And the purpose of that plan isn't that you just have a portfolio, but you have a plan that says, where's my income coming from in good markets and bad? Am I legally paying the least amount of taxes necessary? And can I leave the legacy that I want? So if you're listening today and you've accumulated $1 million, $2 million, $3 million or more, and you're thinking, Mike, I actually don't know what a 20 or 30% market decline would do to our retirement. 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
0: 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And today we've been talking about uncertainty, markets, inflation, war, oil, politics, artificial intelligence, the possibility of AI bubbles. And in the last segment, we talked about something very important. Your retirement shouldn't require the market to cooperate.

0: Your lifestyle only works when the market's going up. That's not a retirement plan. That's a portfolio. That's a market forecast. And I don't want your retirement dependent upon whether somebody correctly predicts what stocks are going to do over the next 6 months or 6 years. But now I want to take this conversation one level deeper. Time is an asset too. And having done this almost 30 years, I can tell you that one of the most important retirement concepts that rarely appears on financial statement. Time is an asset. You can measure your IRA, your brokerage account, your Social Security benefits, the value of your house, but there's no one line on your net worth statement that says how many healthy years are remaining. For most of us, we'll never be healthier than we are today. We don't know that number. That's the point. So if you're 60, 65 and healthy, maybe the next 5, 10 years are some of the best years of your life. You can travel, golf, hike, take the grandkids somewhere, spend winters in Florida, go to Europe, whatever your retirement vision has to be. But those years are not interchangeable. A dollar at age 65 is different than a dollar at 75 or 85. So financially, they may be the same, but for the quality of your life, they're not. And that's something spreadsheets struggle to show. And it's what most brokers don't bring into the conversation. They're just trying to accumulate a bigger number for you without taking your lifestyle into account. That's why delaying retirement solely because the world feels uncertainty carries a huge cost, not just a financial cost, a life cost. Because sometimes we optimize the wrong numbers. Financial people love to optimize higher returns, lower taxes, lower fees, all important. But sometimes we optimize the financial number, but forget what the number was intended to accomplish. So suppose I can design a strategy that John and Mary leave $4 million at 95. Sounds great. What if the reason they leave $4 million is because they were afraid to spend on anything? They skipped trips. They didn't help the kids during their lifetime. They never bought that lake house they wanted. They stayed home because every market decline made them nervous. Is that really retirement success? For some, maybe it is. For most, it's not. That's why retirement planning can't only ask, how do we maximize the estate? We have to ask, how do we maximize your life, your lifestyle? That's the whole reason you've been saving this money. And those answers are different from every family. So one of the greatest things a retirement plan can sometimes provide is what I call spending permission. And this surprises people. They think that financial advisors' job is always to say, don't spend, save more, be careful. And most do. I don't. Sometimes the plan says exactly the opposite. Sometimes we're sitting with a couple that has plenty of money, their income's strong, the probability of success is strong, their estate's going to be substantial. Yet they won't even spend $20,000 on a trip that they've talked about for 10 years. Why? Because psychologically, spending from investments feels different than spending from when they used to get a paycheck. Remember what we talked about early in the show? For 30 or 40 years, the rule was accumulate. Don't touch it. Save, save, save. Then retirement arrives and suddenly we're telling you, hey, it's okay to use it. That's a huge psychological transition. And a good plan can help make that transition. Not reckless spending. That's not what we're talking about. What we're talking about is not ignoring risk, but giving you confidence to say, we can afford this. We have permission to spend. Because here's an example. Let's say a couple's planned a 40th wedding anniversary and they talked about it for years. Their children are coming, the grandchildren. If it's going to cost 25 grand, they've already incorporated that into their plan. The money's available. Market falls 10%. They call the office. Should we cancel? My first question is why? What changed? We planned for this. Your retirement income's not down. The balances may be, but the income's still the same. Are we set aside this money? Did the money need to come from part of the portfolio decline? No. That's why we're allowing a temporary market movement not to cancel a once-in-a-lifetime family experience. That's why having different dollars assigned to different jobs becomes so important. Another thing that we like to talk about with clients in that, okay, you know, they want to focus on, did the account balance hit a new high? Instead, we talk about, does your money have purpose? In our retirement success blueprint, we talk about five parts. Income, we want to know where your retirement paychecks come from so you're not constantly worrying about what to sell. It's coming from cash flow, interest and dividends, whether the market's going up or down. Investments, we want to assign purpose. What's conservative and what's more growth-oriented so we don't take more risk than we need. Proactive tax mitigation, we don't want to unnecessarily pay for taxes because we don't have an eye on it. 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One of us had a healthcare event. How do we pay for it? And estate planning to make sure your spouse is protected, your family's organized, and your assets are going where you want. 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It gives you freedom. 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
5: Lift off. I'm Roxanne Evans, Fox News. NASA launched its newest $4 billion space observatory from the Kennedy Space Center today. Fox's Madison Scarbino reports.
6: The Nancy Grace Roman Telescope is as big as a tour bus. It's as heavy as a T-Rex, according to NASA officials. It's kind of like a giant digital camera, and experts are saying it's the next big thing in space discovery. During its five-year mission, the Roman is set to work as a discovery machine, which could answer tons of questions we have about the mysteries of space. NASA officials say the telescope will help bring humanity closer to finding out some things like, what is the universe made of? How does it work? Are we alone? Former NASA astronaut Butch Wilmore tells Fox the Nancy Grace Roman is leaps and bounds beyond our current space capabilities, which he says are already substantial.
5: And the launch comes after NASA canceled plans to save its Swift space telescope, which will burn up in the atmosphere later this year. Meanwhile, NASA still using both the Hubble Space Telescope and the James Webb Space Telescope. A shooting at a rave in northern Switzerland kills one woman and injures five others. Fox's Marianne Rafferty with more.
7: The manhunt is underway in northern Switzerland for an early morning mass shooting. It happened at a horse track during a rave. Police say at least one person was killed and five others were hurt. Some of the injuries are considered to be serious. Right now, it isn't clear how many suspects police are looking for or what led to the shooting.
5: Local police say the 22-year-old woman died at the scene. Four men and one woman between 24 and 27 years old were taken to the hospital. All of the victims, residents of Switzerland. 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
9: Today, expect a mix of sunshine and clouds with a few showers possible. It'll be breezy and very warm with a high of 89. Tonight, there could be a shower in some areas early this evening. Otherwise, it will be mostly cloudy and warm with a low of 73. I'm meteorologist Jason Caterina on AM 560, The Answer.
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16: This is Retirement Decoded with Scott Tucker. 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Scott has been helping Chicagoland families with their finances since 1998. Scott enjoys helping clients limit unnecessary risks, helping them ensure they won't run out of money, and also reduce their taxes in retirement. For the next hour, grab a cup of coffee, sit back, and enjoy Retirement Decoded with Scott Tucker.
17: And we're back. Welcome back to Retirement Decoded with Scott Tucker. I'm your host, Scott Tucker, on AM 560, The Answer, WIND. Amy, did I wake you up with a bell?
16: Yeah, you sure did. You startled me.
17: I wonder if people are half awake with their headphones on. Oh, actually, we have a client that does that. He and his wife live in Glen Ellen, and he listens to the show on Sundays, but he kind of, you know, he wakes up early, but he doesn't want to get out of bed, so he puts on his little headphones.
16: Oh.
17: And then he knows his wife doesn't want to listen to me. She's a nice lady, but she doesn't want to listen to me. I mean,
18: well, does she want to listen to me?
17: No, she'll listen to me in meetings. She won't listen to me on the radio.
18: Okay.
17: And then I wonder if he's starting to doze off, you know, and then I ring the bell. I wonder if it wakes him back up.
18: Yeah.
17: May as well get out of bed.
18: Yeah, get up.
17: You know who you are.
18: Yeah, exactly.
17: I would say his name, but I already said his town. I don't want to get too specific.
18: Yeah, all right.
17: I have to go into the specifics.
18: What town is he from?
17: Glen Ellen.
18: Oh, that's right.
17: Yes.
18: I'm listening. I'm awake now.
17: It's like a Scottish Scottish name or something, isn't it? Glen Ellen.
18: I can't believe you let me touch the bell.
17: Yeah. Keep your hands yourself, Amy.
18: Yeah.
17: So, Amy, what's new in Amy world?
18: Well, all three of the boys are back in college. They're senior years. And this is it, man. This is, you know, it's so happy. You're so happy when they come home, and then when they leave, it's...
17: They're all going to graduate college the same year?
18: Well, yeah, because one plays volleyball at Queens, so he's a fifth-year senior because he lost a year of eligibility.
17: It's like
18: a
17: super senior.
18: He's a super senior. Russell is a full-fledged, he's going to get done in 4 years. He's an actual senior.
17: There you go.
18: And my other son at Georgia Tech, he's taking the four-and-a-half-year plan.
17: A four-and-a-half-year.
18: Yeah, so he'll be done in December.
17: So he'll meet you in the middle.
18: Yeah.
17: Four-and-a-half years.
18: And I just want to thank Mr. Jornt. Jornt, his dad was the football coach at Amundsen, and Jornt was the CEO of Walgreens. And he gives a scholarship, 5 scholarships every year to seniors at Amundsen High School. And if you maintain your grades, he keeps giving you money every year. And we added it up, and he gave my son $50,000 to attend Georgia Tech. What a wonderful man. And, you know, you have to have good grades. You have to be active in the high school. You have to write an essay. And my son did all that, but he maintained his grades. In fact, he got 2 straight years of straight A's.
17: Is Amundsen on Addison?
18: No, it is on Damon and Foster.
17: Damon and Foster.
18: It is a non-selective enrollment high school.
17: Oh, anybody can get in.
18: Yeah.
17: Even when your kids.
18: Hey. They were in the IB program, so it was like a high school within a high school.
17: I went to a non-selective high school. Yeah. DeWitt High School, DeWitt Michigan, home of the DeWittians.
18: What was your real mascot?
17: The Panthers.
18: Oh, okay.
17: Yes.
18: I like DeWittians better.
17: Yeah, I know.
18: But yeah, so I want to thank him because that's a substantial amount of money.
17: 50,000 thank yous.
18: Yeah.
17: Yeah.
18: So I'm going to write him a very nice letter. And again, he was the former CEO of Walgreens.
17: You don't have to go to a fancy super duper enrollment school. It's just this whole, this whole ivory tower thinking that everybody has to go to the school they can't get into. This is silly.
18: Well, it's harder to get into a selective enrollment high school than it is to get into an Ivy League school. So if you want to go to Peyton or Lane Tech or Northside Prep or Whitney Young, and I always forget the last one. I don't know why. Or Jones Prep. Mm-hmm. Those 5 high schools, it's harder to get in there than it is Ivy League school.
17: Wow. Well, they're little islands of refuge within the city.
18: Well, and also, too, back then, like Governor Rauner, back in the day, he wanted his daughter to go to Walter Payton Prep. So he cut him a check for $248,000.
17: That'll get you in.
18: Oh, she got in, but then she decided not to go. But you can't get your money back once you make the donation.
17: Hey, a billion here, a billion there, pretty soon it's real money.
18: Yeah. I mean, can you believe that? And then she ended up going to a private school.
17: Amy, we have our next retirement planning shindig. It's coming up this Tuesday, just 2 days from now. And Des Plaines.
18: And my friend, I'm so sorry for interrupting. I've got a case of the interruptions today. My friend Rick from Des Plaines is going to be attending that event.
17: So Rick from Des Plaines, we'll see you Tuesday evening in Des Plaines at the Mount Prospect Park District Friendship Park Conservatory. Full information on the Tuesday evening workshop is at 560class.com. That's 560class.com. But your friend Rick in Des Plaines?
18: Yes.
17: He couldn't get 560class.com to work?
18: No. So I do believe he has a flip phone. So he was trying to sign up for your seminar this Tuesday in Des Plaines. And he was texting me like, I can't get on. And I need help. Like, do you have a computer at home? Like, no. So I called Nicole, and she's kind enough to call him to register him.
17: Frown upon that. So,
18: we're helping a guy out because hopefully.
17: Yeah. So you texted me Sunday afternoon and said, hey, Rick and Des Plaines can't figure out 560class.com. And so I was on my iPhone that it doesn't flip, and I put 560class.com in the address bar, not in the Google search box. I put it in the address bar, and it worked flawlessly. And I said, "Well, Amy, here's the link it goes to because it gets redirected."
18: And then I sent him that link right away.
17: Okay, and you know what else?
18: What?
17: It still didn't work for him.
18: No, it didn't.
17: Yes. So that link. Well, wait, because he has a flip phone. Well, so, and no computer, so it wouldn't work for him. Here's just another link you can't. Hey, Rick and Displanes, here's another link you can't use. No, we're not letting you in until you get an iPhone or an Android. And so then you called Nicole Monday morning.
18: Yes.
17: And then something or other happened. And then, so then he called Nicole he called Nicole, I think it was Monday afternoon, this past week. And he goes, "I feel so bad, Nicole, for calling you, because Scott always says, don't bug Nicole on Monday. She's doing Nicole things." And she's like, "No, don't worry about it." So then Nicole went to 560class.com, and she entered in his information and got him registered for this Tuesday evening at 6 p.m. at Mount Prospect Park District, Friendship Park Conservatory in Des Plaines.
18: And Rick, you better be there. That's all I have to say to you.
17: If he doesn't, we'll haunt his dreams. No, we have his contact info now. We're going to stalk him if he doesn't show up. No, what we'll do is we'll just tease, Natalie. I don't talk like that. We'll tease Amy for the rest of her life about going to such great lengths, Rick, and Des Plaines. No pressure.
18: Yeah, no pressure.
17: And it's going to be estate planning and taxes. Did you know that Illinois has an estate tax? It affects estates of just over $4 million. There are ways to plan around it so you don't have to pay it. But if you don't plan around it and you die with $4,001,000 years from now, Jibs gets $285,000 to Illinois Treasury, and then he spends it on hormone treatments for antelopes. Antelopes. Elk Grove Village? Elks, if you were here last week.
18: Well, somebody just won the $1 billion Powerball ticket in Quincy, Illinois. The state, that's a win-win for the state.
17: What do you do with
18: the taxes?
17: What do you do with $1 billion in Quincy, Illinois?
18: You buy this town of Quincy, Illinois.
17: If you have $1 billion, 847-474-3888, 560retirement.com, get on the phone calendar, we'll talk about it.
18: And then a couple in Des Plaines won $1.5 billion.
17: Isn't it funny how they never came forward? They claimed it through a trust and an attorney or something.
18: That's smart.
17: Yeah, there you go.
18: And then another couple in Red Bud, Illinois, they're big winners too.
17: You're a big winner in Red Bud. The first thing you do if you get a winning lottery ticket, you don't tell anybody, you don't go claim it, you don't sign it, you get a tax attorney. It's the first thing you do. We can hold it confidential if you're in Quincy, Illinois, or wherever else you are, 560retirement.com, and we can refer you to it. There's actually lottery attorneys that specialize in this.
18: Really?
17: Yeah. And there's a whole ton of tax planning goes into it, because you can save a bazillion dollars, potentially, if you claim it. Compliance likes it when I say potentially. Save a bazillion dollars if you claim it the right way versus the wrong way.
18: Oh, interesting.
17: Well, see, one thing people don't do is somebody will win $1 billion and they'll take it all as taxable income in year one and get hammered. And they might get less hammered on it if there's an annuity offered usually for 20 or 30 years. And now you would think that'll keep you from screwing up your money, but actually what a lot of folks do is they go, you ever notice these NFL players, they get like a 20 some million dollar contract and they go mortgage a house.
18: Yeah.
17: Then when their income falls, they lose their house. Yeah. So anyway, I mean, you would think the annuity thing would keep you out of trouble, but not always.
18: But I've interviewed so many Powerball winners and Mega Ball winners who have been broke. They lost
17: 80% go bankrupt.
18: 80%?
17: Yeah. You weren't bankrupt before you won the Powerball. Then after you win the lottery, then you go bankrupt.
18: 80%?
17: It's kind of the opposite, isn't it?
18: Yeah.
17: You think it's kind of like wrinkle cream. You think my wrinkles go away, but no, then you just get more wrinkles. You don't get more, but with the lottery, you get more wrinkled.
18: That's really financial, interesting.
17: Financial wrinkles.
18: I didn't know that. Did you ever know anybody that won the lotto?
17: Geez, no. I have a couple of friends that are financial planners that have had one gentleman. He's in Orlando, and twice he's had lottery winners as clients, and they only last about a year.
18: And then they lose.
17: Lamborghini house.
18: I would never move out of my house.
17: They not only have the cash to buy things for cash, they go finance things. They'll go buy a Lamborghini and a car loan. Buy a $5 million house with a mortgage, and then they'll sell the house a couple years later for $3 million. Like all the weird, crazy, backwards things you could do. 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
17: 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I'm your host, Scott Tucker, on AM 560 The Answer, WIND. On microphone number two, the lovely and talented co-host of Retirement Decoded is Amy Jacobson. Say hello, Amy Jacobson.
18: Well, hello, Amy Jacobson.
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18: Well,
17: you have the regular show, the Amy Jacobson show.
18: No, it's called
17: weekdays.
18: It's called The Real Story. Excuse me, with Jeannie Ives and Amy Jacobson, 11 to noon, Monday through Friday.
17: Did that give you indigestion that you had to say Jeannie Ives? Is that
18: No, I just
17: a little acid reflux.
18: Yeah, I have it. Yeah. I hate it, but it happens. Nothing to do with the show.
17: I actually it was a week or two ago, I heard Jeannie filling in for Dan. It would have been better if you were there, but there's another gentleman who's Jim
18: Murillo.
17: Jim Murillo. He did a good job too.
18: Yeah,
17: I like him. I like it when it's there's a little bit more levity. I like Dan plenty, but he's a little serious.
18: He needs a partner.
17: If we could only find a co-host.
18: Gee, I don't know.
17: I don't know. If somebody were available, if anybody were on the beach, five to nine in weekday mornings, I mean, that would be perfect.
18: It would be great. It'd be thing
17: like,
18: ever.
17: If we could find them like a reunion tour.
18: Yeah.
17: Yeah. Tour of Elk Grove Village. Yeah. Fourth floor. Nondescript building.
18: WLS, so he has a partner.
17: Who's
18: Ray
17: that?
18: Stevenson.
17: Oh, Ray. But didn't Ray borrow Nick or something?
18: He's not on He's not a timeshare. He's a human being.
17: Is it Nick a producer or something?
18: No, Nick is the newsman.
17: Oh.
18: But he
17: doesn't that violate the union work rules?
18: No.
17: Like when Keith Conrad was on with John Howell and he wasn't supposed to be?
18: No. Because WIND is not a union shop.
17: WLS is a union shop. Yeah, WLS. Didn't John steal Keith and Keith was on the air with John?
18: Oh, I don't know about any of that.
17: I think Keith said that they bent some union work rules because the shop steward liked Keith, because Keith's a likable guy.
18: Yeah.
17: Long time listeners know Keith's a likable guy. So on microphone number three, Associate Advisor Matt Mirabella. Say hello, Matt Mirabella.
0: Hello, Matt Mirabella.
17: And blow out the subwoofers. Long time listener.
18: Can you listen- say Elvis?
0: Elvis. Try deeper than that on that one.
17: This is the time of year. As we come into just in a couple of days, it's going to be September. In fact, Tuesday is going to be our September 1st estate planning and taxes workshop and does planes. Register and full information at 560class.com. That's 560class.com. But so Tuesday, it's going to be September 1st. And what do we do each September 1st? We start thinking about a couple different things.
0: Well, number one is starting to prepare for, you know, end of year, just because we do have a lot of different things to do. But you know, most notably, like getting our process in place for RMDs, Roth conversions, and different things like that. Because ideally, we like to have them in by about the end of October, just so we're not
17: just to make sure. Because that one year, COVID,
18: what happened that one
17: well,
18: year?
17: When COVID hit the fan,
18: yeah,
17: and then half the baby boomers retired all at the same time, and then half the millennials didn't want to work, and there weren't enough Gen X people to fill in the gap in between. During that COVID thing, usually you could turn in your required minimum distribution requests or your Roth conversions. Usually you get them in around Thanksgiving time, no sweat. And during COVID, it turned out that if we didn't get them turned in by Halloween, they didn't get done.
18: Ooh.
17: So people risk.
18: So what happened?
17: You get an RMD penalty. Yeah, you could get an RMD penalty for not submitting your stuff soon enough. So there were people back, whatever year that was, I can't, 2020. There were people who submitted RMD requests in November 2020. They didn't get processed until January, and they got a back then it was a 50% penalty for a missed RMD. Plus going back and taking the RMD, plus paying the federal income tax on it all. So it's a little better now. Last year, I think Schwab, I get confused, Schwab, Fidelity, this one, that one, the other one. They were saying last year, I think they were saying like December 12th, which really is not reasonable because when they say December 12th, we don't tell anybody they said December 12th because I think they means December 12th for us. And this year, I think December 12th is a Saturday. So they might come out this year and say, oh yeah, just get them in by December 11th. Well, that ignores the fact that all the advisor offices are busier than ever. Like we're doing tax planning left, right, and center. And so here it is, whenever it gets to be Labor Day, Matt, as you know, we encourage folks to start having those conversations with us about required minimum distributions and Roth conversions. And for folks who are new to us, you really need to be fully on board by about October 1st for us to make sure we're going to be able to get it all done in time. It's crazy because the amount of folks that are, keep in mind, the baby boomers, the more experienced baby boomers are up in their 73 and beyond, their RMD age and ages. And so there's a big, it's kind of like when snake eats a rat. There's a lot of RMDs going on. There's also a lot of Roth conversions going on. We are also concerned, Matt, about the Trump tax cuts might get repealed as early as January 2029.
0: Yeah, that's a big thing to look out for because it's going to be September 1st. So we only have 4 months left of 2026 and then 2027 and 2028 and we could see them gone in 2029.
17: Because, I mean, when Kamala's president, they're going to repeal that.
18: Will you stop that? It's going to be AOC and J.B. Pritzker.
17: Oh, good. Oh, geez.
18: No, because he has the money. He just, 2 weeks ago, gave himself $65 million in his campaign to run against Darren Bailey, who's really not around, and he has no money, and he's not going to be advertising on TV.
17: Darren Bailey's in Clay County.
18: Let me tell you something. Friends, I can't stand when he says it. Stop saying that. We know we're friends. Now I want you to know something. I mean, it's just
17: he's never going to recover from hellhole. I mean, he just
18: now you say that. I think he's never going to recover from being selfish and running again. That was so stupid because he knew he wouldn't get the money that he got the first go around.
17: Yeah.
18: So he has nothing. People say, "Where is he? Why is it?" He has no money to do anything.
17: Yeah,
18: he can't even advertise on the radio. He can't advertise on TV because the funds aren't there. Because no one is, you know,
17: It's funny.
18: So giving him cash. I mean, he should ask for $5 donations and maybe something would happen.
17: It's funny because we offered Darren Bailey free airtime on Retirement Decoded with Scott Tucker. And
18: oh, you know what? I'm gonna reach out because we still have some time before the November 3rd election. I'm gonna reach out to him and see if he can come on the
17: show. Have time to send in your mail-in ballot, Amy?
18: Yeah.
17: All 12 of them?
18: Yeah,
17: right. For all your neighbors.
18: My friend sent in for a mail-in ballot, and she got 5 sent to her house. Because her kids that used to live with her, they're adults and they moved out, but they still sent her 5 mail-in ballots. Corrupt. Only in Illinois.
17: Cook County, when we bought our house for a couple of years, we kept getting ballots for the husband and wife sellers. And for Natalie and myself. So we were getting like 4 ballots for 2 adults to our house. And then that finally stopped after a couple, 3 years. It took a while. And then we started getting mailings offering us these Cook County Board of Elections mailers, because Cook County Board of Elections does the suburbs, not the city. Cook County Board of Elections would send us these mailers saying, why don't you go online and sign up for lifetime vote by mail? It wasn't just like vote by mail. Do you need an absentee ballot, or do you just this time want to vote by mail? It's lifetime vote by mail.
18: Oh,
17: and Matt, I think in suburban Cook County, I think lifetime vote by mail means the afterlife as well, doesn't it?
0: Sounds like it.
17: So yeah, we didn't know he died. More ballots.
0: Jeez.
18: Hey Matt, I keep catching this.
17: Matt, how many ballots do you want this year for your great great grandpa?
18: Yeah.
0: Good Lord.
18: Well, so when you got those fraudulent ballots still sent to your house for the couple that used to live in your place, did you rip them up? Did you call
17: the
18: Board of Elections?
17: Well, I was going to contact the Cook County Board of Elections. I go, wait a minute. I'm going to complain to what? Tony Preckwinkle? Who am I going to complain to?
18: Queen Sugar. Yeah.
17: Yeah.
18: Right. They might not even pick up the phone.
17: They want access people on the voter rolls because, did you know Frank Coconate? He's passed away now.
18: No.
17: Frank Coconate was kind of a Republican activist in the city, kind of north side. He used to be a county employee, and so he was told what he had to do to keep his job. One of those kind of you can get a job, and here's how you keep your job. And so he said, and I don't mean any racial bias, but here's what he said. He said, they sent me to the south side, the west side, and they sent me to this side and that side, but a lot of like south and west side, the kind of outreach, make sure we're getting everything done for the machine. And he said what they were doing in the south and west side, where there's a black precinct and there's no Republican, what do they call it? The people who, poll watcher.
18: Right.
17: There's no Republican poll watcher. He got wind of this. Like, he figured out what was happening without anybody saying it was happening. As soon as the polls would close, they shut the front door. Shut the front door, Matt. And they would go through the list of all the people who didn't vote, and they would vote the no-shows. And they would vote the no-shows for only the races that were close. That's why you end up with 561,000 votes from whatever precinct for Hillary Clinton. But then they didn't vote any other race. You see what I'm saying?
18: Right.
17: Or it's like, oh, Kamala, she needed 1,272 votes from our precinct, or whatever it was. You know, all the no-shows got voted for whatever race was close. And then that's why you see, you wonder what's going on election night, why it takes all night to count the votes.
18: Right.
17: In the blue precincts. Well, there's why.
18: I mean, Florida recently, 2 weeks ago, had a primary. They were done counting the votes in 3 hours. And it takes California 3 months. You know, I mean, it's.
17: Even California can't count.
18: Yeah. 1, 5, 4. No, okay. They're not that bad.
17: No, after the break, we're going to come back and Nicole Ancona will join us. 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Nicole, after this.
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17: And we're back. Welcome back to Retirement Decoded with Scott Tucker. I'm your host, Scott Tucker, on AM 560, The Answer, WIND. On microphone number two, the lovely and talented co-host of Retirement Decoded is Amy Jacobson. Say hello, Amy Jacobson.
18: Well, hello, Amy Jacobson.
17: And Amy Jacobson, you were telling us a story from a couple of weeks ago, another e-scooter story. We've gotten listener comments during the week at the office about your e-scooter stories. It's actually been pretty good.
18: Well, this one was crazy because I thought I was getting
17: Let's swatted. Come back to you, though.
18: Okay, let's do that.
17: That's
18: a good teaser.
17: Segment four, Amy has more trials and tribulations with the e-scooters. I made a note to come back to that.
18: Thank you.
17: On microphone number three, Associate Advisor at Scott Tucker Solutions, Inc. is Matt Mirabella. Say hello, Matt Mirabella.
0: Hello, Matt Mirabella.
17: Matt Mirabella. Any tales of woe with the e-scooters? Any run-ins?
0: Luckily, no.
18: You'd be like 7'2" on an e-scooter, huh?
0: Probably. Yeah. About there.
18: I would love to see you when you come down the street. I'm like, oh, boy.
17: Well, Matt, you live out on Oakbrook Terrace. There's not a lot of e-scooter hooligans out there.
0: No, but they started coming towards the south side where I went to high school and different things. You'll see some scooters out that way.
17: At Marist Catholic.
0: Not at Marist, but in the area. Yeah.
17: In the area of Marist Catholic.
0: There's probably a few people, I bet, who would ride to Marist.
17: I just heard a gentleman on the radio the other day complaining about Amazon delivery drivers. And he said, I live three blocks from Marist, and I just got an Amazon package from Marist High School. This clearly is not a high school. Jesus. Exactly. Yeah. A Catholic high school.
0: Yeah.
18: He's always with us.
17: Yeah. So there you go.
18: Well, they hog the street. Don't get me started.
17: The Amazon drivers?
18: Oh, they just park right in the UPS.
17: Oh, my goodness.
18: And they block alleys.
17: Amy has Northside problems.
18: Yeah.
17: Northside problems on the eights. On microphone number four, we have client relationship manager at Scott Tucker Solutions, Inc. is Nicole Ancona. Say hello, Nicole Ancona.
22: Hello, Nicole Ancona.
17: Nicole, in the mean streets of Park Ridge, any run-ins with any e-scooters?
22: All the time.
17: Yeah, really? That's all you see? Yeah. Amazon drivers?
22: All the time.
17: Oh, geez.
22: My house especially.
17: Oh, really?
18: Oh, you're one of those? Oh, yeah. Oh, I'm not one of those. I don't order a lot online.
22: My dog sees the truck from like down the street and she just goes nuts.
18: Does he give her treats?
22: No, she just knows now, like, oh, the truck's coming to my house.
18: Are you an Amazon person?
17: Yeah, I am because I don't like shopping.
18: Okay.
17: Yeah.
18: I should get into it more, but I...
17: Nicole, without any testimonials and without giving away any of the secret sauce, what have you been seeing at the office that maybe is surprising or enlightening or, I don't know, eye-opening?
22: All of the knowledge that you guys have. I'm learning so much from you guys, all about retirement and income planning and tax planning and estate planning and legacy planning. All the planning.
17: We have a morning meeting every morning. That's why it's called the morning meeting.
18: You don't have it in the afternoon?
17: No. We tried that and it was too confusing. And we treat Nicole like she's a financial planner, and we ask her questions and tell her stuff and ask her if she remembers what we told her yesterday and that kind of thing, and quiz her. And I told her, you know, you should get all kinds of licenses and you could be a financial planner too, but she doesn't want to do it.
18: No.
17: She's shaking her head. So, you know, I thought maybe neat, but she's picked up quite a bit. And then also Nicole is with us at, I don't know, 95% of our workshops. Nicole's present there. And, so you learn a bunch in the workshops too.
22: Yeah.
17: Yeah. And then sometimes our folks who attend the workshops raise their hand, have a question, and then you learn some more stuff that way.
22: Absolutely.
17: Osmosis or whatnot.
18: And thank you for signing my friend Rick from Des Plaines up for the September 1st.
22: Of course, anytime.
17: Yeah, so Amy texted me last Sunday morning. Amy texted me, said that Rick from Des Plaines couldn't get 560 class to work, class.com to work. So then I had to test the link, and I go, this looks to be right, and it's working. So then I texted her that link that it redirects to, and then she texted him that link that it redirects to. Then we figured out he has a flip phone and no computer, and that's why the link wouldn't work. Oh, you know this.
22: I do.
17: Last Monday, Amy calls the office, tries to get you enroll him, but you need to have his info. So then he calls in. He says, Nicole, I'm sorry to bother you, because Scott says, don't bother Nicole. And she enters in the info. So he better show two nights from now. We're going to be Tuesday the 1st in Des Plaines. Full information at 560class.com. It's our free estate planning and taxes workshop. So Rick from Des Plaines, hope to see you. Nicole's going to make you a little name tent. It's going to be lovely.
22: It's going to be beautiful.
17: Oh, yes. A beautiful name tent. So, Nicole, what else is going on in the world of Nicole?
22: My youngest just started school this past week, and it's been good so far. It's only been 2 days, and I haven't heard from the school yet on how terrible he's doing. So that's a win.
17: No behavioral problems yet?
22: Not yet.
3: Yeah, why are you
22: so like 2 days in?
17: Well, the way Nicole describes her boys, like, this one got in trouble for this one got in trouble for that.
18: Yeah. Are they going to public school or private?
22: They go to the public schools in Park Ridge. Okay. Roosevelt is the fourth grader in Maine South, my high schooler.
18: Ooh, freshman year?
22: Freshman year.
18: Ooh, how's he like it so far?
22: Fresh meat, as he says.
18: Does he like it so far?
22: He loves it.
18: Really?
22: Yeah, and he's doing the cross country team, and he's so committed and runs every day and wakes up at 7 a.m. on a Saturday to do his drills outside in my backyard.
18: Oh.
17: Yeah. What about, should we see if we can get a radio listener who knows of any caddying positions?
22: Yes, absolutely. Yeah. Scott was telling me Santino should be a caddy. It's a great first job.
17: I've met him. He's quite charming. And so, Matt, your brother was a caddy, and he got into the elevator union, Local 2.
0: Yep. Yeah.
17: Elevator mechanics unit. What is it?
0: Correct. Yeah. It's the elevator mechanic. It's
17: elevator erectors, elevator mechanics. I don't know.
0: Yeah. He was working on the newer Bally's downtown not too long ago.
17: There you go. And so, Nicole, if anybody knows of a caddy opening, now Nicole lives in Park Ridge. And her son Santino is he 14?
22: He's 14.
17: Yeah, perfect for caddying. Trying to get Santino hooked up with some kind of a something or other. Not necessarily a scholarship. He's probably going to go on the trades, you think?
22: I think so.
17: Yeah.
22: I hope so.
17: That's more where he wants to go.
22: Yeah.
17: So maybe we'll get him into Local 2.
18: Love locals. Local 104.
17: Santino from the unions.
18: My dad was a caddy, and he actually caddied for Chick Evans, and back then he gave him a $1 tip.
22: Wow.
18: And Chick Evans started the Chick Evans scholarship.
17: Yeah, there's a caddies. Chick Evans golf course there. Yeah, right. There
18: gave him $1, and that was a lot of money back then.
17: A lot of money. Like 10 dimes at least.
18: Yep. Dad said he could buy 10 Snickers.
17: 10 Snickers.
18: With a dollar.
0: Well, I was telling Nicole, my brother, when he first started, they have a minimum where he worked at. And his minimum was $40. By the time he was said and done, he was an 18-year-old or 19-year-old with a like $120 minimum.
17: That's crazy.
0: Yeah, and he had like the same people consistently booking him once a week, twice a week. There were some people who wouldn't golf if my brother wasn't available.
3: Really?
0: Yeah. Wow.
3: What country club or where was he?
0: It was Prestwick over in Frankfurt.
3: Okay. It's a whole other world for me, Matt. I don't know. I know where Frankfurt is, but
0: way down
3: that south side is like unknown to me.
17: But what was even better, Matt, than the tip money was the intro to the to Local 2.
0: Yeah, that was a big thing because my brother, he knew he wasn't going to be a college person, but he didn't know what route he wanted to go. And he was caddying for someone in the Elevators Union one day, and there he is.
17: A lot of people don't realize you can't just get into the labor unions. You can't just walk in. My cousin, Chad, he had to took him 5 years to get into the Sprinkler Fitters Union. He only got in because my Uncle Mike knew somebody. And then now my cousin's a real hard worker. He's the same age as I am, 53. And now my cousin's he's been a superintendent for, 5-10 years now. But he runs the whole state of Michigan for the largest fire protection company in Michigan. And he makes some quite nice money. I would say on the air how much money.
0: Yeah.
3: Come on.
17: Multiple hundreds. Multiple hundreds. As a sprinkler fitter superintendent.
3: Good for him.
17: I'll tell you off the air how many multiples. But you can tell it's already at least 200, right?
3: Yeah. I'm good.
17: It could be more. It could be more than that.
3: Really?
17: It could be more than that.
3: Half mil?
17: Let's talk off the air. Okay. Let's talk off the air. And a company truck.
3: Yeah.
17: And a company truck.
3: There.
17: And
3: a gas card.
17: and a gas card, yes.
3: And insurance. Oh, yeah.
17: And insurance for him and his wife and his two brat kids.
3: Oh, what? You said that
17: I like his
3: son.
17: I like his kids.
3: Okay.
17: They call me Uncle Tucker.
3: Oh, that's cute. Uncle Tucker.
17: That's funny. So the trades and I was talking, I was talking, Max is off the Sunday. So I was talking to Max recently. We were at a conference or doing something or other. And I said, oh, yeah, when you go, I was in the Navy after high school. And I said, they don't take everybody. And he goes, what? I thought they would take everybody. And I go, no, they don't take everybody. Especially now they have a problem with obesity and things like that now and marijuana use, which is still not legal federally. A lot of things, or a lot of reasons, or criminal history. There's a lot of reasons you don't get in the military nowadays that way back in like Vietnam, they might have taken you. But, back in 89 or 90, I took the ASVAB and I went into the Navy. I signed my contract when I was 17. I shipped out when I was 18. But, I scored like an 84 on the ASVAB, which means I was in the top 84% of the people who took that test for the military for enlisted. And, I came home on leave for recruiting duty and they had kids that would test out like a 30 percentile, like lower, below average. If you were in the bottom 30%, you were too dumb to serve. They wouldn't take you. And people don't realize that. They don't just want anybody. After the break, we're going to come back with a little more chit-chat. Chit-chat.
3: Is that what we're doing here?
17: Yeah. It's Retirement Dakota with Scott Tucker. I'm your host, Scott Tucker. After the break, we'll come back with more from myself, Amy Jacobson, Matt Mirabella, and Nicole Ancona. 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

0: for the most part.
1: Oh, just wait. They're coming.
2: I'm sure. We've seen people ride down the street on
1: e-bikes?
2: No, like scooter. Like scooters for people who can't walk. I've seen them just.
1: Oh, yeah.
3: I saw one on Lakeshore Drive.
0: The Rascal.
2: I thought it was so funny.
1: Yeah.
0: The Rascal. Do they steal it from the Walmart?
2: I don't know.
0: Or do they steal it from Medicare?
2: I don't know.
1: But once you start using that,
0: that's the way to go.
1: No. You're not getting out of it.
0: That's the way to go.
1: I can't wait to see you on a scooter someday. Oh, there comes Tucker.
0: I look,
1: down the street.
0: Like, I look like Stephen Hawking in a Rascal scooter. I saw a long time ago a buddy of mine and I, I can't remember why, but we were up in Milwaukee and it was like 4th of July or something. And all of a sudden this parade broke out and it blocked off all the traffic. So like, well, might as well watch the parade. And the parade went in front of like the VFW or something. It was like on some side streets in some neighborhood in Milwaukee. And they had a guy who was in a Rascal scooter and everybody's out front drinking beer because it's Milwaukee and it's the streets are closed off for this parade. So we get stuck in this parade. And this one guy had the Rascal scooter, but it has a little joystick. And so his buddies kept messing with him. They kept reaching over and grabbing his joystick and his chair's jumping around left, right, forward, back. He's like, knock it off. I'm spilling my beer. So yeah, you gotta be careful with
1: That's
0: that.
1: Awesome.
0: You gotta be careful drinking and driving your Rascal scooter on the sidewalk. On microphone number 4, client relationship manager at Scott Tucker Solutions, Inc. is Nicole Ancona. Say hello, Nicole Ancona.
4: Hello, Nicole Ancona.
0: Nicole, have you ever gone to, where would you go? Would it be, I guess it would be, don't they have those at Walmart that they have some kind of motorized device up front?
1: Well, yeah, I mean.
0: Motorized cart?
1: Yeah, and when I had a broken foot, I've used those because you just go around the baskets in the front so you do your shopping and get your stuff.
0: You ever run
4: it? Them at the zoo, too.
1: Yeah.
4: My father-in-law just recently used it.
1: Really?
4: Yeah, because it's a lot of walking at the zoo.
1: Oh, well, no, we pushed my mom in a wheelchair.
4: Yeah, we were at the Milwaukee Zoo, and he definitely got one of those scooters to get around the zoo with us.
1: Well, just use my cousins to push her. You're young. Go push grandma.
0: Yeah, burn off some calories, get a little exercise, build some strength. And Amy, you were telling us during the break, actually 2 breaks ago, we're just now getting to it. There was, as Matt Mirabella would know, back a couple of weeks ago when it was Sox at Cubs, there was, there's always some tumult and chaos near Amy's house if there's a big Cubs game. And so you had another e-scooter rendezvous with greatness?
1: Happened? These two girls, it turns out they were twin sisters, were taking a scooter, smashed. Half in the bag, home from the Cubs game. They're trying to get over to the Brown line. And she crashed. And when I say she crashed, we have speed humps. They're not called speed bumps. Humps.
2: Oh,
1: but we have potholes inside all of our speed humps on Marshfield. It's so bad that when I drive around it or I have to go slow because my car bounces. She hit that thing. She flew through the air. And she was knocked unconscious. And her sister decided to grab her neck and... God, spinal cord injury, leave her alone. Yeah. And they're mouthy people. I bet they were Sox fans. And
0: do you have any bear spray at home?
1: No. But the thing is that, she finally came to and then was standing up trying to walk. And it was just, my neighbor's trying to hold her up. Like, the ambulance is on the way. Just playing, she's bleeding out.
0: So why do you think all the potholes, Amy? Is it because the gas taxes aren't high enough or the property taxes are too low? What do we blame here?
1: We blame Brandon Johnson because we're slowly becoming a third world city, world country, excuse me.
0: A couple weeks ago, Brandon managed to lose the NASCAR race for like the second, wasn't the second year in a row the NASCAR race is going to be out in Joliet?
1: Yeah. They passed up $100 million. They wanted $10, $15 million, and the city was just going to offer $5 million. To NASCAR, and we generated $100 million. They gave up $10 million, but in actuality, lost $100 million.
0: Well, I bet it was $100 million of economic impact, which still does benefit local folks. Yeah, so it wasn't. So Brandon's kind of broken math is why would I give up more than $5 million of city treasury to just so private businesses can make $100 million. But it probably is a good deal to give them $6 million.
1: Yeah.
0: How about $7 million?
1: Idiot.
0: Because $100 million economic impact actually it creates something that Brandon Johnson fears, and that's actually jobs and work.
1: Exactly. Yeah,
0: even though he's got 2 jobs, isn't he? Is he still a teacher?
1: He's still with the CTU.
0: So he's.

0: he still got a no-show job at, I'm sorry, at the CTU. Mm-hmm. And then he was a teacher. Then he had he has that no-show job at the CTU. And then he was
1: a county commissioner
0: too. No-show or no work.
1: Yeah.
0: Maybe it's no work.
1: He was double dipping. He was CTU union rep. And for $120,000. Yeah. Never had to go anywhere with that.
0: If it was 100,
1: and then he was county board commissioner, and that was $104,000.
0: Why couldn't he pay his water bill?
1: I don't know. And Stacey Davis Gates can't pay her water bill either. It's unbelievable. And I missed
0: what one is it with these guys with water
1: because I was in Utah. I missed one payment. I got a collection notice for $23. It was $23. I'm like, you're going after me like I'm a criminal. And our mayor hasn't paid his water bill to the tune of $3,000. I was $23,000. In default.
0: You're conservative water thief.
1: I know. Well, I paid it obviously right away. But anyway, yeah. So they the bottom line is I can't stand e-scooters. People should not be on them. We had a 14-year-old from Lakeview High School. He was on texting, riding a scooter, got hit by a semi truck. I mean, it's just every day. And the firefighters who showed up, I said, what's going on? And they said, Amy, last year we responded to about 200. So far this year, they're past 800. So we do this every day, multiple times a day, go out to scenes where there's a scooter accident. Cause whether somebody opens up a door and hits a scooter and they follow, but there's kids. Kids are driving around on these scooters that can't drive cars. So I don't know what's going to have to happen. I want to ban them, but Sean Thompson from Elmwood Park is like, stop with the banning. Stop it. Idiots. Like, you have to have a choice. People have to have a freedom of choice. I said, no, they don't.
0: You want to ban kids in the city, or what do you
1: want? No, I want to ban kids from riding e-scooters. Oh. But then you get drunk twins coming back from a Sox game where you're trying to help and they're getting a little lippy with you. It's like, okay, you know what?
0: So were they what in their 20s?
1: Yeah, they were
0: They were on one scooter together?
1: No, they were on two separate scooters.
0: Oh, and then one crashed and the other one didn't?
1: I mean, crashed, like flew through the air, skidded, road rash. But she was knocked unconscious for a while.
2: Jeez.
0: Well,
1: got up and was lippy.
0: Might have been an improvement. Oh, Amy, do you have bear spray at home for these incidents? When you get these lippy kids out front, just bear spray them. Like a grizzly bear.
1: No, I could have. I do have pepper spray.
0: Yeah?
1: I do. I have it in my purse.
0: You know, I think it's better.
1: Shape of a pen.
0: I can't remember where I got this idea from, but somebody said for like home defense to get bear spray. So you don't get sued for you're actually legally justified. Remember, you're legally justified to shoot a home invader, but some people are uncomfortable with firearms. And then somebody had this idea that bear spray shoots 25 to 40 feet out of a can. There you go.
1: Okay.
0: So maybe you can keep some bear spray at home.
1: Okay.
0: But then again, though, the one thing is, Matt, what do you think if you set off the bear spray in your room, do you get contaminated? Contaminated with the bear spray?
2: Probably a little bit.
0: It's still a good story, though, isn't it? Bear spray. What a lot of people do is, what a lot of people overlook is some people will keep like a 9mm or something at home for home defense, but that can go through drywall pretty easily. So what you might want to do, this is not specific advice, your mileage may vary, as I always say, a 12-gauge with birdshot or a 410 with birdshot.
1: It spreads.
0: It's smaller BBs, the less likely to go through the drywall.
1: Okay.
0: They could still. You know, I'm relieving myself of any liability.
1: Thank you.
0: Send your complaints to Amy Jacobson Radio Productions. Tell you what, it's been yet another hour of wasted time listening to the ramblings of a short bald man, namely yours truly.
1: And a tall Swede.
0: I was going to say, a short bald man.
1: And a tall Swede.
0: And it's been fun. It's been real. It's been real fun. The news is next.
1: Amy Jacobson is not affiliated with Scott Tucker Solutions, Inc. or AE Wealth Management. 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Scott Tucker Solutions is not permitted to offer, and no statement made during this show shall constitute tax or legal advice. Our firm is not affiliated with or endorsed by the U.S. government or any governmental agency. The information and opinions contained herein provided by the third parties have been obtained from sources believed to be reliable, but accuracy and completeness cannot be guaranteed by Scott Tucker Solutions. 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
3: Successful liftoff. I'm Angelo Bavaro, Fox News. NASA launched its next generation telescope from the Kennedy Space Center in Florida this morning to help unlock the universe's deepest mysteries.
4: This Roman telescope is said to be the next big thing in space discovery, and we're expecting to learn a lot from it. It happened on time. The weather was good. The SpaceX Falcon Heavy rocket successfully reached orbit with the Roman. NASA says the rocket's engines and side boosters can generate more than 5 million pounds of thrust. It's mind-blowingly powerful. The twin boosters separated from the rocket about 4 minutes into the flight, just as planned. The boosters will be landing back on Earth. And this telescope is just the beginning is just beginning its long journey. It will go more than 1 million miles away from Earth. During its five-year mission, the Roman is set to work as a discovery machine, finding, according to NASA officials, tens of thousands of new planets, billions of galaxies, tens of billions of stars.
3: That is Fox's Madison Scarpino. Iran is promising to resist new U.S. sanctions, and at the same time, the nation's leaders are signaling they are open to a diplomatic resolution.
5: As the war passes the sixth month mark, there are no signs either side is backing down. President Trump is insisting Iran is, quote, begging to make a deal. And while Tehran is publicly downplaying the impacts of the sweeping sanctions, Iran's president is now acknowledging the economic pressure is taking a toll. The White House says the sanctions are meant to cut off Iran's revenue.
3: That is Fox's Marion Rafferty. This comes as U.S. Central Command announces that the Strait of Hormuz is clear of all naval mines. Iceland's voters rejecting a measure to restart negotiations to join the European Union more than a decade after previous talks died. 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
6: Today, expect a mix of sunshine and clouds with a few showers, along with breezy conditions and very warm temperatures reaching a high of 89. Tonight, there may be a shower in some areas early this evening. Otherwise, it'll be mostly cloudy and warm with a low of 73. I'm meteorologist Jason Caterina on AM 560, The Answer.
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13: Hi, welcome to Home Answers. I'm Roger Piper. The show is all about your home, and today we're going to talk about water. 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Welcome to the show.
14: Thank you. Thanks for having me.
13: Now, Christopher, Allied Water Services, you do a bunch of stuff. Give us an overview of the different things that you do that are, you know, they have to do with water.
14: Okay. So, yeah, we protect properties from water. We do septic, sewer, waterproofing, storm drainage, and yard drainage.
13: Okay. So, again, like I've said for many times, that the best thing to do is to get a list together of people that you need before you need them. Because when something goes down, you got electrical go down, you got a sewer problem, you got, you know, your mind is cluttered and you're freaked out. Do your homework beforehand. Have a list of people that you can call. Call them, interview them, look at their website and say, okay, I'm going to, you know, this is who I'm going to call first. And I think that's important because a lot of things that you're talking about are things that can be, you know, all of a sudden I've got water in my basement. I know I've got a problem and you need to call somebody. I mean, it's not something, there are some things that can sneak up, you know, over time where you got a small leak in your basement, mold maybe, and things like that. But it's a good idea to do that very quickly. When people are buying a home, I know one of the things that you told me about is it's very important to get an inspection. Tell me about that.
14: Yes. So inspections are very important to any purchasing, I believe. And the home inspectors are great, but when it comes specifically to septic and sewage leaving your home, mm-hmm. it's very important to go and do your due diligence and make sure that you know what you're buying. So proper inspections from licensed septic installers, mm-hmm. Licensed sewer professionals, those are going to save you thousands in the long run if there's something wrong.
13: You know, and people do the inspections of everything, but they don't inspect it that. I know somebody that bought a home and all of a sudden they realize they got a sewer problem. Mm-hmm. You know, they've got a collapsed line or a line about to ready to collapse, not to a septic, to, you know, the sewer system. Mm-hmm. And boy, what a nice little surprise, huh?
14: Yeah.
13: You know, they're out there getting it rotted like once a month. And then they find out that, you know, it's collapsed. It's starting to collapse and it's going to, I mean, that's not, so doing something like that's a few dollars and it can save you a ton.
14: Yeah.
13: But most people don't think about that when they buy a home.
14: Yeah.
13: They're inspecting everything else, but they don't, you know, except where the water's going to go after you're done with it.
14: Exactly. And that's a problem that we run into quite often. So definitely do your homework. Make sure that you're hiring someone who's actually inspecting the full systems. Mm-hmm. And not just opening a lid and saying everything's okay.
13: Yep. And, you know, one of the things that you were talking about is that every water problem doesn't necessarily have an obvious problem. You have to be part of an, you have to be like an inspector. Mm-hmm. You have to be somebody solving a puzzle, right?
14: Yes. So,
13: tell us about that.
14: Yeah, all problems are unique. There's not any home that's the same, not any property that's the same. Different contours of the land, different elevations of driveways going down, sloping into your garage versus the one that actually drains to the street. So mm-hmm. Now we have to figure out how to get water from a lower elevation to a higher elevation into an appropriate area that the municipalities are going to allow. So even if we have to take multiple trips to ensure that we're getting the design done correctly, we're going to go out there, shoot with grades, shoot with our laser, get elevations, know the appropriate pitch we need to be able to ensure that the water is going to drain to where it needs to freely. And if not, we would have to install lift stations, which is actually pretty common. So there's actually lift stations that the water will drain to, and then we will lift it up and pump it out to where it's going to be least destructive to your property.
13: So if somebody's telling you that it's kind of a cookie cutter solution, you probably should run.
14: Yes, 100%. If someone's going to come in there and within 2 minutes have a quote put together for you that includes 10 feet of pipe, it's not always going to be the answer.
13: I know one thing that frustrates people is they get work done and then they have a problem and people run away. Tell us how your company's different. Yes. When it comes to that.
14: So I've been in the service industry for 18 years now in the sewer waterproofing community.
13: Mm-hmm.
14: And everything that I've heard from customers is like, hey, I just want this to last, and I want you to be there for me if it's not working properly.
13: Right.
14: So we 100% stand behind our work with, I feel, our higher tier warranties stating like, hey, we're going to do this work, and we're going to stand behind it, and we're not going to dodge you if something comes up. We're going to ensure that we address the problem, we reassess, and we come back there and fix the problem the way that you hired us to do.
13: Yep. And I think that that's important, because when you're choosing somebody to take care of a water issue, you know, you have to be able to back your work and be around. So we're talking with Christopher Friedsam, and he's with Allied Water Services. Phone number is 815-735-5586. Do your homework. Check out the website, awspro.com. Christopher, what are some things that people can do to prevent water problems in their home? I mean, you got to watch where your downspouts are going, your window wells, things like that. But what are just some quick things that you can do that a homeowner can do that is preventative?
14: So one of the most common problems that we do see in some of the water problem areas is that they're like, hey, my sump pump is constantly running. When it pumps, the water comes back in, and then it's pumping again.
13: So you're saying if your sump pump is constantly running, you got a problem?
14: Not necessarily a problem, because with the high water tables that we have in the state of Illinois, mm-hmm. when we do have a lot of rain, your sump pumps are going to run for days possibly. But if it's dry, if we haven't had rain for a week, 2 weeks, and your sump pump is still constantly recycling, definitely check where that sump pump is going to, because we've found many of times that the sump pump leaves the home, drops into a pipe, and that pipe is broken, not connected, or even it's perforated pipe. So that water is designed to leave that type of pipe. Mm-hmm. So what happens is it comes out your home right at the foundation, and then that water that's supposed to be leaving is recycling straight back through the dirt underneath your footer and back into the sump pump.
13: Okay, so if you're not in the middle of the kind of weather we've had lately, where it seems like we need to build an ark, then probably if you see that pump running all the time, that could be a red flag.
14: Yes.
13: What else?
14: So let's see,
13: what about the location of the downspouts themselves?
14: The downspouts themselves should be discharging 15 feet away from the home, whether it's above grade or if it's below grade with slope, but you want to get it outside of that excavation, area.
13: Okay, so what you're saying is measure from your home to where that water's going, and it should be 15 feet.
14: Minimum.
13: Minimum of 15 feet.
14: And it depends on grade, slope. There's a lot of different details that you have to look at. Because if you're going to discharge 15 feet away, but the elevation is the exact same, that pipe is just going to make a U.
13: Right. So you need to have a grade on that a little bit.
14: A little bit of a grade, yes, sir.
13: So you're looking, you're not just looking at how far it's going out, but also because, yeah, it can pool up. And that's very common. You have a downspout and you see water pooled around it, and it's because it can't go any further, right?
14: Yeah, exactly. And a lot of times in smaller, in areas with smaller properties, when the homes are, you know, 30 feet away from your home, you guys only have 15 feet, there's not much area for the water to go, and you're just discharging it to the same spot, that water's just going to sit there until it could percolate through the ground.
13: What do you recommend when it comes? A lot of people believe that you should systematically have your line, you know, rooted out, you know, once a year, once every 2 years. What's your opinion on that as far as keeping that main line clean, either to your septic or to the city?
14: So rotting isn't definitely the first approach. I would say inspect it with a camera first.
13: Okay.
14: Because it's very possible that nothing is even inside the line, so right. It's not even worth rotting.
13: Okay.
14: So if that's the case, then I would say whenever you buy your home, if you're hearing this and you haven't had your sewer inspected in the last 5, 10, 15 years, it's probably not a bad idea to have it inspected. Now, this is pre, like, 1995 in the suburbs when they installed a VCP, clay piping. Those are segment pipings that are about 4 feet long with non-gasketed. Everything since then has then gone to PVC piping. So PVC piping, it allows the roots not to penetrate through those concrete joints.
13: Kind of a good thing. You know?
14: Yeah. Now, that's not saying that PVC can't have problems.
13: Right.
14: But if installed properly, it should last the lifetime of the home.
13: So your advice on that is to at least get a camera down there.
14: Yes.
13: And see what's going on. Now, obviously, if you have a problem, then that's pretty simple. You need something done. But you know, get a camera down there. How often should you do a camera?
14: If you're having a lot of problems and you're having a rod out there every year, every 2 years, anything less than every 10 years, then put a camera in there. And if the company who is rodding doesn't have a camera, call someone else.
13: Yeah,
14: because the camera is going to tell you everything. You might have a belly in your pipe and not even know it. So, so that could be the whole reason for the backups that you're accumulating. Because one little piece of toilet paper can cause a whole dam.
13: You know, and I think it's important. A lot of people don't pay attention to this until it's a problem. Because, you know, if you think about that, all that waste, all that water's got to go somewhere. And so it's very important for you to be a little proactive. Christopher, thanks for being on the show.
14: I really appreciate you having me.
13: You bet. 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
2: 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Once again, here's Roger Piper.
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13: Hi, welcome to Home Answers. I'm Roger Piper. This show is all about your home. We talk about everything. And today we're going to talk about access. And that is something that's very important. And with the aging generation, that has an effect on it. We got a great expert with us today, Frank Wasilewski. And Frank, you're with Access. Welcome to the show.
15: Yeah, it's good to be back, Roger.
13: All right. Now, what your company does is remove barriers in the home. Giving people access so they can maintain in their home, or maybe caretakers can take care of them in a better way. But, you know, give us an overview of the products and services that you offer people.
15: So we're a full-service general contractor and a full-service elevator contractor. And what we do is we go into a home and try to find the right solution for that client in that home so that they can stay there and be independent. A lot of our competition only does ramps or only does stair lifts or
13: just bits and pieces
15: or only does a bathroom. Right. So then they're always going to try and sell you what they do, versus what may be the right solution. So say somebody calls us up and they want a stair lift. Well, we don't look at it as they're looking for a stair lift. They're looking to get to another level of the home.
13: Yep.
15: And maybe the stair lift is the right answer, but maybe it's a small elevator, or maybe it's just handrails. Maybe they can still walk.
13: Mm-hmm.
15: And they're just having difficulty, you know, stabilizing themselves going up and down the stairs. And then an additional handrail for a tenth the price of a stair lift.
13: Yep.
15: It can make all the difference in the world for them.
13: Yep. And most of the people that need mobility, it's really two categories. One is that, you know, I have had those issues and I need mobility. And then it seems like the other one is boom, something happened.
15: Yeah. And that's, you know, actually the more common one.
13: That's the one that's more common. And the problem with that is that, you know, the cluttered mind can't think clearly. So all of a sudden, bam, I have mobility issues for myself, somebody I'm taking care of, somebody that I'm in charge of. And then you're freaking out. Because you have no idea what to do. And that's why I think it's important to talk to a company that can give you advice that you need with the full scope. You're right. If somebody sells one particular thing, that's what they're going to say, you know? And I think that when that's thrust upon you, you need somebody who can say, okay, let's take a look at the picture here. And don't you think that's important to really kind of search out people that can do it all so they can give you honest opinions?
15: Honesty is huge, especially in today's market. You know, not a knock, so don't sue me or anything, but private equity firms are buying up contractors like ours, plumbers, electricians, you know, HVAC, right? They're buying them up, and what are they doing? They're trying to increase their profits. So
13: sure.
15: It's just sell. So, yeah, finding an honest contractor, whether it's us at Access or another company, there are honest contractors out there. Find the honest ones and get opinions, right? Get multiple opinions before you make a decision and go with the person that you trust the most. That's what you need to do.
13: Yeah, and do your homework. Go to the website. Check it out. Ask around. I mean, that makes a big difference, and it's real important to do that. So make sure that you do. And when people are thinking about this, too, you have to think long term, right? Because, you know, the issues can change and you need somebody. I mean, if it happens to me all of a sudden, I don't know that down the road I may need this and this and this and this. But being in the industry, you have that experience. So you can help them kind of look at a long range plan too.
15: Correct. That's a big part of what we do. So every time we meet with a client, we always want to not just hear from them and their caregiver, but what is their doctor telling them? What does their doctor want from them?
13: Mm-hmm.
15: And what is the doctor saying about how your particular injury or disease is going to progress? And then we want to try and offer you a solution that'll last you 10, 20 years.
13: Mm-hmm.
15: You know, so I can go in and put a stair lift today, right? No problem. But if your doctor is saying in 2 years, you're no longer going to be able to sit up and sit down on your own, well, then I just sold you a product that you have to replace in 2 years.
13: Right.
15: And that's a bad solution.
13: Or you need to be prepared for that if it's what's needed.
15: Correct.
13: You know, yeah. Down the road, this is going to not work for you anymore, and you need to be aware of that. So I think that honesty is a huge part of that. And that's why I really think you need to, you know, do your homework. And what I recommend is going to allaboutaccess.com. I always recommend the website. Do your homework. Allaboutaccess.com. You've got reviews in there from real people. And I think that that really tells you an awful lot. And the number is 630-616-6249. Right, Frank?
15: Yes, sir.
13: All right. Give them a call, because I think you would have no problem having a conversation with somebody, would you?
15: No.
13: No harm, no foul, no charge.
15: Exactly. There's no harm, there's no foul, there's no charge. We come out, we'll give you our best assessment. We even have an inside social worker to help with funding if needed. We have outside occupational therapist support if needed to help, you know, come up with the right solutions for you.
13: Yeah, and I know a lot of this stuff is not cheap. I mean, it's expensive because it's specialized.
15: Correct.
13: And I get that. And having somebody that can help you navigate, you know, what help is available, what grants are there, things like that is huge. You know, this is not something you can do on your own. You really can't. I mean, if you are, you're going to make a lot of mistakes and you're going to do a lot of guessing, right, Frank?
15: Yeah, that happens quite a bit. And a lot of times you're talking the boom and you panic and, then you make a hasty decision.
13: Right.
15: And maybe you're paying for something that there is grant or funding or a private source that will help, you know, pay for a portion or all of the repair.
13: Yeah. And one thing I always recommend to listeners is have a list. Okay. Have a list. Because, again, the cluttered mind can't think clearly. Have a list. Do your homework in advance. You know, if you have, on that list, electrician, a plumber, in a case like this where you have access, issues, talk and do the interviewing beforehand. That way, when your pipe bursts or all of a sudden, hey, I need a chairlift or I've got some access problems, you can call that person and you're not sitting there freaking out going on Google. I think this is one of the smartest things that homeowners can do is make that list beforehand and be prepared. Now, Frank, I know a lot of people talk about, when they're in the situation, all of a sudden they're thinking, oh my goodness, I have a big problem. Or they're thinking, you know, I just need a few small things taken care of. And they won't call a company like you because they're going, they're too big, they're too large, they do too many things. But you take on small projects too, right?
15: We actually thrive on small projects.
13: So. Okay, and give us an idea of what a small project is.
15: Putting up a single handrail, putting up grab bars inside of a home, doing a minor modification to a shower where we're just, you know, maybe putting in a shower bench to help get you in there or cutting out the tub, handheld shower head, you know, that's detachable so that you don't have to, you know, reach up and do stuff. Sometimes it's just taking steps that might be 8 inches tall and making them 4 inches tall so that you can walk up them easier.
13: Mm-hmm.
15: So little modifications like that. And we actually thrive on that. It helps keep people moving, which is our number one thing, is keep you moving and healthy. Mm-hmm. And then when you need a lift, we're here for you when you need a lift.
13: Yeah. And it's important to really not try to take on a lot of those projects yourself. Like I said, even if you're a contractor, you're in construction, it's still, you don't have the experience of knowing what is accessible and things like that. Like, I know just the difference in, they don't build homes to bring a wheelchair into the bathroom. I mean, to have access.
15: No.
13: They don't. And so what happens if you're in a wheelchair, even for a while, you've got to modify that. And that's not something that your general contractor does very often. They build homes, they repair things. But so something as simple as that can make all the difference when you like can't get into the bathroom, right?
15: Oh, it's absolutely huge. I mean, if you think about it, if you say, got into a car accident, and then so the day of that car accident, you were able to take a shower on your own. Well, after the car accident, you can't.
13: Yeah.
15: Right? You can't do that. So you've lost that independence. You've lost that dignity. And being able to restore that is actually one of our – I just love it. That's why I do this. It's just being able to see people's faces when they just get that little piece of dignity back.
13: You know, it's – you have one of those businesses where you got to feel good every day.
15: Every day.
13: Because you really do make a difference in people's lives.
15: Yeah.
13: I mean, it isn't like, oh, great. Now your kitchen looks fantastic. I mean, you're talking about giving them a life and mobility to be able to do that. And that must be incredibly rewarding.
15: It's astounding. It really is. It's something that drives all of us to come into work every day and just be happy to do it, to pick up the phone and say, okay, how can I help?
13: Mm-hmm. Now, if somebody wants to take a look at things, you know, what's a good direction? If you say, you know what, I'd like to look at different pieces of equipment, what's the best thing to do? Call you? Show up? Tell me.
15: So, yeah, you can give us a call. We have a showroom. We have five locations throughout Wisconsin and Illinois. Every one of them has a showroom. So
13: okay.
15: If you want to see and ride a lift or ride an elevator or see what an accessible bathroom modification really looks like, just come on by. You know, you can come by or so you can call and make an appointment if there's somebody, you know, you really want to talk further in something, we'll make sure somebody's there to meet with you.
13: That takes some of the mystery out of it, too. So I'd recommend that. Go to one of the showrooms. Talk. Have a conversation. The best thing to do is not freak out. And I understand how easy that is to do when one day you can shower, the next day you can't. But, you know, you make a lot of bad decisions when you do that. So try not to. It's about access. And the company is Access. And you can give Frank and his people a call, 630-616-6249, 630-616-6249. They'll meet with you. No harm, no foul, no obligation. But I really recommend going to that website. It's allaboutaccess.com. Frank, thanks for being on the show.
15: Thanks for having me on, Roger. Always good to talk to you.
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17: Fox News, I'm Roxanne Evans. A manhunt is underway after a deadly shooting at a rave event in Switzerland. One person is dead, five others are wounded. Gunfire erupted early Sunday at a horse racing track just west of Zurich. Catastrophic floods and mudslides along the Nepal-China border have killed at least 800 people. Nearly 3,000 are still missing, among them 90 Americans.
5: Crews are digging through feet of thick mud and debris, searching for victims, and making matters worse, remote areas remain hard to reach.
17: Fox's Marianne Rafferty, a 29-year-old South Carolina police officer, is dead. A second is wounded after a gunfight in Columbia. The officers responding to a domestic dispute. The suspect was killed. And NASA launched its newest space telescope to study the mysteries of the universe. 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
13: Hi, welcome to Home Answers. I'm Roger Piper. This show is all about your home. We talk about everything to do with your home. And one little guarantee that I give you, if you spend the next few minutes with us, you're going to pick up on a hint or two or a tip or two that you probably didn't know. We got an expert with us today, Eric Wozni. And Eric, you're with Crystal Overhead Door. Thanks for being on the show.
21: Thanks for having me.
13: All right. So you're about garage doors. I know you do commercial and things like that. Let's talk about, you know, garage doors for the home. Give us a scope of you know, what you do.
21: Basically, anything that goes overhead, anything that's meant for automobile access, for the most part, we can handle. So your residential garage door at home, things like counter shutters at the pharmacy that they close at their lunch break, or the security shutters in malls. Rolling steel doors for commercial, industrial, anything that is considered an overhead and access, we can handle.
13: Okay. And when it comes to garage doors, I know that most people, well, there's two different areas. One is that you replace it because it's broken or you got a problem. And the other one is you want to look better. You know, you want a better looking garage door. Tell us about customization. You know, I know there's a lot of stuff you can get that looks like everybody else, but let's say you want something a little bit special. Then what would you do in that situation where you say, you know what, I want to, you know, maybe I want wood. Maybe I want to replace wood, things like that. It takes a little bit of, you have to use common sense and design when you do that, don't you?
21: Yeah, absolutely. Everything has to be function first. Foremost, that everybody wants their garage door to just work reliably. So you have to have good products and good materials to choose. Curb appeal is huge, of course. We get a lot of people buying that just bought their house, just sold their house, and or they're tired of the maintenance. They want a maintenance-free product. They want better insulation, for instance. But if you wanted something custom, like you originally asked, there is companies that I can literally submit a doodle and tell them what kind of woods that you want, and they will build anything your heart desires.
13: Yep.
21: It costs, but it's available.
13: Yep.
21: There are a wide variety of products or materials that are available from, like you said, wood, fiberglass, composite products. Everybody thinks that, most people think that modern garage doors are aluminum because they're kind of lightweight and thin for the non-insulated types anyway, but most of those are actually galvanized painted steel. Okay. But anything that's available, anything you can dream, we can probably do, including, it's a new trend, doing the full glass-looking doors, or they even look like mirrors, the Skyline from Clopay, for instance. You can get gas station doors, restaurants, and bars are using these glass aluminum doors that used to only see at like service stations for automobiles. Mm-hmm. And now they're putting them in restaurants. People are putting them in their homes and their pool houses, things of that nature.
13: Yeah, I was going to ask you, tell us, you know, what's the new hot thing? And that sounds like, what, describe it a little bit more for the people that maybe don't understand exactly what you're talking about.
21: Well,
13: I mean, it's glass.
21: Yes.
13: That's big right there.
21: Yeah. So for the most part, it's glass. The majority of the surface is glass, but you still have to have the structural portion, which is generally aluminum frame pieces that are bolted together. And that's why I brought up the service station, because when you think of an auto repair shop, they usually, you know, you could see into that old gas station.
13: But they have a frame around it.
21: They have an aluminum frame. You know, some of the companies have reduced that. And then there are some products that they offer now that the glass is overlaid. You can't see through it, but it gives the illusion that the entire door is glass.
13: Wow.
21: From the outside. So it looks like one giant 16x7, which is a standard two-car door, mirror, which is quite an unusual and modern look.
13: Yeah, that is definitely. One thing a lot of people don't pay attention to, Eric, is... you know, they look at a garage door and they think they're all the same, and they're definitely not. I know there's wood, there's metal, things like that. But one thing that people never pay attention to is the insulation on those, right? And that's overlooked. Tell us how important that is.
21: Well, insulation, insulation has a few different levels to it. So there's different construction methods of garage doors. The most common is going to be a single layer or non-insulated garage door. And the best way I can relate that to somebody who's just listening in is thinking about how a gutter on your house is constructed.
13: Okay.
21: It was a flat piece of metal at one time. They put it through a thing that made it a shape, and then they put some brackets on it to hold it onto your house. Well, that is a single layer or non-insulated door. Then you take that door, and you can stuff styrofoam into the back of it. Technically, it's insulated. Then you can put a piece of vinyl on the back of that foam, still the same insulation. You could put a piece of steel on the back of that foam. It's still the same insulation. The next step up from there would be a steel sandwich construction with the steel, foam, and steel, but the inner and outer pieces of metal are actually affixed to one another. So it structurally is a lot stronger.
13: Yeah, it's a little, because it isn't just one-sided.
21: Correct. A lot like maybe a six-panel door that you have on your house or your garage in your house now. That would be a sandwich construction. Now, insulation is either polystyrene or polyurethane, and the urethane is structural, it's stronger, and it has a much higher resistance to heat and cool exchange. That's the R value of the door, how good it is at keeping whatever temperature out that you want out and what temperature in you want in.
13: Mm-hmm. That makes sense. We're talking with Eric Wozni, and he's with Crystal Overhead Door, and you can give him a call. This is the number, right? 773 283-6677.
21: That's the one.
13: All right. And it's GarageDoorChicago.com. That's easy to remember. GarageDoorChicago.com. As always, I recommend what you do is go to the website, do your research. And Eric, one thing I tell everybody that listens to the show is get the homeowners list together, okay? Before you need your garage door replaced, interview the companies. Talk to people. That way, when it happens, like your garage will not close, and now your stuff is exposed and things like that, you know who to call. And because a cluttered mind can't think clearly. So have, you know, your plumber, your electrician, your roofer, have a list of people and talk to them, interview them, ask them questions beforehand. That way, when you call, you know, okay, this is who I need to call, right?
21: It's a great idea.
13: Yeah, and I think you should do that. Give us an idea of a few things that a typical homeowner can do for a typical garage as far as maintenance, things that they can do to help your garage last longer, work better.
21: The number one tip I would say is lubricate, lubricate, lubricate.
13: Okay.
21: I think it's probably the most neglected thing that happens. You've got ball bearing rollers and the tracks and hinges, metal on metal rubbing, and people neglect lubricating their door. I've been to customers that I've never lubricated this door. The door is 15 years old and it's never been lubricated. So,
13: what kind of lubricant should you use?
21: I like white lithium grease. I like they have spray gel lubes now, which apply kind of as from an aerosol can as a liquid, and then they kind of thicken up after they hit the air. A good old-fashioned oil can does the job too. anywhere where there you have those friction points is where you want to lubricate. The second thing I would do is you're supposed to do a safety reversal test. I don't think anybody ever really does that, but just making sure that if the door comes down on top of something that it will stop and reverse instead of causing damage or hurting somebody is the most important thing.
13: And the way to do that, you just set something down and see if it stops.
21: A good example I've seen is you're supposed to put a 2x4 laying flat and it should go back up. A roll of paper towels is really great.
13: Okay.
21: You can see it compressing and it'll get compressed enough that it'll send it back up. And that should be sufficient.
13: Yeah, and that's not a bad thing to do, especially if you have small children around or pets, things like that.
21: Absolutely. Photocells, PhotoWise, are pretty troublesome for a lot of folks that don't understand what they are. That's another great maintenance tip is keeping those clean. Spiders love them, cobwebs, leaves, all the stuff that kind of collects in the corners of your garage. Everybody seems to have a little something leaning up next to the door.
13: Yep.
21: Keeping those clear of debris and clean so they can see one another. Those are for people. They are infants and children specifically. Mm-hmm. Everybody thinks they're to protect their car. They do, but that's not what their primary purpose is.
13: Yeah, they're to protect everything. So what about the springs? Should you lubricate those?
21: Yeah, absolutely. Now, we have options like galvanized and powder-coated springs as upgraded products, and you don't have to do those as much. But if you have a plain steel-coated spring, you should lubricate them. And my kind of rule of thumb is if it looks kind of damp and oily, WD-40 actually works really good for that, then that's sufficient. You just don't want them going. They make a clicking sound as the coils rub by one another as the door is going up and down. That's a good sign. That
13: you don't want them drying out.
21: Exactly. Ideally, you want to have them those pieces of metal glide by one another.
13: Can you use the same lubricant that you would use for the tracks and the rollers?
21: Absolutely. Yeah. Okay. Yeah. So any of those are going to do a great job.
13: Okay. And if somebody needs, by the way, I'm going to say this because I think it's for safety. Don't ever try to change your own springs, right?
21: That's a really good idea. An association called DASMA, and they're all about safety. And I don't know what the latest counts are, but people every year go to hospitals, lose digits, get stitches, get seriously injured by attempting to do it without the right tools and know-how. They're not complicated systems, but if you try and stick a screwdriver in to hold your spring and you loosen a screw that something's under tension and you don't understand the physics of it, you can definitely get yourself seriously injured.
13: Yeah, and I think that unless you're in the business, don't do it. I mean, that is just one of those things. There's a lot of force on those springs. And, you know, Eric Wozni, we'd like, you know, thanks for being on the show. We appreciate it. It's Crystal Overhead Door, and the website is GarageDoorChicago.com. 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Or if you like, give them a call and ask them anything. I'm sure they'd love to talk to you about your garage door. 773-283-6677. Thanks for being on the show.
21: Thanks for having me, Roger.
13: It's Home Answers on AM 560, The Answer.
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0: an inspection and you got old beams and things like that. Mark, tell us a little bit, you know, your company is great. You've been in business for quite a while and you're, it's really specialized, but tell us how did you get into this? Give us a little background on you personally and the company.
1: Oh, thank you. That's a great, I like to go over my history a little bit. I studied engineering at U of I downstate back in the early 80s. And I realized I wasn't an indoor guy. So I had already been working as an apprentice carpenter at the time, and I decided to do carpentry full time. And I worked for a general contractor for about 7 years, just framing new homes. My background in engineering worked really well. It became very easy for me to be a carpenter. I really enjoyed being outside. I framed homes for years, and up to the biggest house I built, I think it was 26,000 square feet.
0: Oof.
1: Went on from there, and I did a lot of major renovations on older homes. I did a lot of work in LaGrange, where we did significant additions on beautiful older homes.
0: Mm-hmm.
1: The advantage is I got to see homes that were built like in the 1860s, 1880s, 1920s.
0: Yeah.
1: And I saw the methods of construction change decade by decade. I've worked in every age of home you could imagine from the 1850s onward. And to see the technologies change, to see the introduction of what difference did electricity make in building homes. So I got to appreciate all that. I was also taught, my first boss in carpentry, my first foreman was a third generation, very old man. He was about 67 at the time. And I learned from a third generation carpenter who had worked as a carpenter since before they use electricity on the job.
0: Holy cow.
1: So I was taught by a real veteran. So I did that for years. I did remodeling for years. And I'd say 11 or 12 years ago, I started just specializing in structural repair and lifting houses up. Each project that we engage in, we're always lifting a house up, whether we're taking out a wall, putting in a beam, replacing sill plates. We do hydraulic lifting on every job. That's one of our specialties.
0: You know, having that engineering background makes it really interesting that you're doing this, because you've got knowledge that a lot of people probably wouldn't have with that background in carpentry and then the engineering background. That makes you kind of uniquely qualified to look at the structure of a house.
1: A little bit, yeah. It's been a real benefit. It's been a real benefit to me.
0: So if a homeowner is having a problem with the structure themselves, let's talk about some things that might pop up. When do you know as a homeowner that, we'll talk about repair.
1: Mm-hmm.
0: If you're a homeowner, when do you know that you have a structural issue or somebody needs to take a look at it? What are some telltale signs?
1: I'd say the two most common, people notice drywall cracking on the exterior or the interior wall of their home, and usually that means there's some kind of movement going on.
0: Okay.
1: The other one is going to be sloping floors, and people notice their floors are sloping, or they, as they walk toward the outside, they're going down. Or another common one, they see a separation between the floor and the baseboard. You'll see a gap open up between the floor, between the, let's say, the hardwood or carpet, and the baseboard on the wall. The baseboard remains stationary, but the floor is falling away. Well, this is usually an indication that there's been water intrusion, and the water has rotted the end of the joist, and the joists are starting to fail. That's very common. We see the same thing happen in bathrooms, where you have a plumbing leak. Let's say your toilet or tub is leaking, and over time, it's going to be rotting the floor and the floor joists in that bathroom. So whether it's cracked drywall or a slope in the floor, or you see sawdust in the basement where there shouldn't be, and it might be an indication of termite damage.
0: Mm-hmm.
1: So usually the indications are always visible, and or you're walking across a floor, you can feel yourself going down or going up.
0: The best thing to do is, if you're having any of those issues, don't ignore them, right? Because they're not going to get better.
1: Yeah.
0: No, they're not going to get better.
1: That's right. That's right. This is a real enemy of homes, is neglect. You should, as soon as you see these issues, call, if you bring this to our attention and we can diagnose and repair them before they get worse, that's ideal.
0: Yeah, because you don't want to be dealing with that when when it becomes a really bad problem. And water is a huge part of that, isn't it, Mark?
1: Water's number one enemy in a home.
0: Yeah, water against wood, water wins.
1: Water, yes, yes. Unfortunately, water is going to win every time. That's right.
0: We're talking with Mark Hoppman with American Beam and Steel. You can call him at 708. 708-

0: 212-6202. And you'd love to come to their house, wouldn't you?
1: I'm happy to.
0: You bet.
1: Absolutely.
0: And you can check out their website, which I always recommend you do. Good information on there at abeamsteel.com. So if you have an issue going on, and you did a great job of talking about that, things to watch for. Let's say that you decide you're going to change your structure. You're going to knock down walls, going to do an addition, you know, all of those types of things. You know, what are the important things to know when it comes to the structure of your house when you're looking at, hey, I'm going to tear that wall out. Hey, I'm going to make an addition. What are some things that you need to take a look at besides the, you know, your person telling them how they're going to decorate it? I mean, you know, you got to start the foundation, and people go straight to, you know, how it's going to look, and they forget about the bones. So tell us, you know, things that you really need to consider if you're looking at a project.
1: Oh, that's a good question. You should, it would be great if you understand what a bearing wall is, and that's easy to determine. The bearing walls generally run perpendicular to the direction of the floor joists, perpendicular to the direction of the ceiling joists. But before you proceed with knocking walls down, you would consult with either us or a structural engineer. If you have an engineer or architect who's drawn up a plan, they're going to determine what walls are bearing walls. And if you're going to take out, let's say, a 16-foot section of wall, he might prescribe a steel beam or a glue lam or LVL beam to take its place.
0: Yeah, and it's really important to do that, especially if you're looking at, you know, like the first and second floor.
1: That's right.
0: Because that's where, you know, you've got the weight of the house coming down.
1: That is something that's very important that only the engineers or architects can help you determine beam sizing because they do load calculations.
0: Mm-hmm.
1: So if it's a one-story house, it's a different load calculation than a two-story house, obviously. Bear in mind that in a bearing wall, a standard bearing wall running down the center of the house, not only it's holding the weight of the wall, the weight of the floor above it, but the weight of the roof above it. That's the most significant loading is from the roof. It's not your possessions. It's not your refrigerator or your dresser. It's a snow load on your roof.
0: To figure out that load-bearing wall, this is a question I get from a lot of people. They go, okay, you know, how do you do it? And I tell them, you know, what you said. But then they'll say, well, doesn't that wall run from one end of the house to the other if it's load-bearing wall? Because In their brain, they're thinking, okay, it's a wall that goes from one side to the other. But I don't see a wall going from one side to the other.
1: Well, that's true. Because, for example, back to that example of a ranch, a three-step ranch, you have a wall between your kitchen and your living room. But then across that dining room area, there's a header. That header might be in construction or it might be below the ceiling. So you're going to see a header creating an opening, which is doing the same work as a bearing wall.
0: Yep. And a big thing now is, well, you know, I've heard lately that they're moving away from it, but the open floor plans.
1: That's huge.
0: It's been a huge thing. I saw some information on, you know, people are starting to go away from it a little bit, but still there's so much of it there. How important is it if you're looking at doing that? Obviously, you want to have an engineer, but as a person, you really have to take into account the structure in order to pull off, you know, an open floor plan, especially if you're looking at renovation. Because a lot of people in the open floor plans are happening, they're starting to tear walls out.
1: Yes, you have to take a breath. We work with probably half a dozen local engineers that are all very, very well qualified. And if we need the services of an engineer to determine the load capacity of a wall and therefore the beam capacity that we need to replace it, we would bring in an engineer. He would do the math and then he would prescribe the sizing of the beam to go in its place.
0: Mm-hmm.
1: Super important.
0: Yep. So if you're looking at renovations, like tearing out a wall or maybe repair when you see that you have issues with sloping, you know, the whole crack in the drywall, a lot of people, it's like, okay, let's just go over it. Well, guess what? It's going to come back.
1: Yeah, it's coming back. Yes.
0: It's coming back because it's part of that. So you got to figure out what the issue and what is causing that because you can't just do it from a superficial point of view. Now, Mark, if somebody has, first of all, there aren't a lot of people that do exactly what you do in Chicagoland,
1: no,
0: are there?
1: No, there's only a handful of firms that really do structural repair consistently every day.
0: Yeah.
1: Part of what we do is we end up fixing what another contractor has done. This morning, I had an appointment at 9 o'clock, and we were looking at another contractor's work. The truth is, what he did was what we would call an inexpert repair. So this person went to the Home Depot, picked up some lumber, nailed it up against the beam. It wasn't properly done. They really didn't fix the problem. So that homeowner kind of wasted the time and energy with that other contractor because he's not a specialty contractor. What we do is it is a specialty trade.
0: Yeah.
1: And that's why there's only a handful of people that do that in the Chicagoland area.
0: All right. If you need his services, call him up. 708-212-6202. abeamsteel.com. Mark Hopman with American Beam and Steel. Thanks for being on the show.
1: Thank you, Roger.
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3: Rocket liftoff. I'm Roxanne Evans, Fox News. NASA launched its newest $4 billion space observatory from the Kennedy Space Center today. Fox's Madison Scarpino reports.
4: The Nancy Grace Roman telescope is as big as a tour bus. It's as heavy as a T-Rex, according to NASA officials. It's kind of like a giant digital camera, and experts are saying it's the next big thing in space discovery. During its five-year mission, the Roman is set to work as a discovery machine, which could answer tons of questions we have about the mysteries of space. NASA officials say the telescope will help bring humanity closer to finding out some things like, what is the universe made of? How does it work? Are we alone? Former NASA astronaut Butch Wilmore tells Fox the Nancy Grace Roman is leaps and bounds beyond our current space capabilities, which he says are already substantial.
3: The launch comes after NASA canceled plans to save its Swift space telescope, which will burn up in the atmosphere later this year. Iranian officials are calling for Muslim countries to unite against their, quote, real enemy as the U.S. continues to pressure Iran's economy. Fox's Trey Yingst in Israel.
5: Iran's supreme leader, Mujtaba Khamenei, released a rare statement calling on the Iranians to use less domestic production and reliance on the U.S. dollar. Now, his official X account posted, equally vital, is giving special attention to economic growth, boosting production, gradually phasing out the U.S. dollar from playing a pivotal role, and ultimately making resistance economy the central focus, all of which are among the goals of the service-oriented government. This comes as the U.S. naval blockade remains in full effect. U.S. Central Command says as of August 28th, CENTCOM forces have redirected 82 commercial vessels, disabled three, and boarded two to ensure compliance.
3: The Trump administration had announced new sanctions against Iran and its economic partners last week. 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
6: Today, expect a mix of sunshine and clouds with a few showers possible. It'll be breezy and very warm with a high of 89. Tonight, there could be a shower in some areas early this evening. Otherwise, it will be mostly cloudy and warm with a low of 73. I'm meteorologist Jason Caterina on AM 560, The Answer.
2: 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Alex Marlowe sees a positive on the jobs front.
7: Government jobs fell as usual. They fell 53,000. 53,000 public sector jobs are gone. That's a positive. Private sector payrolls rose 30,000, which is kind of low, but a lot of those jobs were added in construction and manufacturing. We're seeing a manufacturing renaissance in this country.
2: 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The Answer.
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12: Hey, good morning and a very happy Sunday to you, giving you the sincere and actionable ideas that you need to get retired and stay retired is what we're all about. And I got to tell you, we got an S&P 500 that remains at or near record highs, but that market beneath the surface, it's becoming a little bit more complicated. You know, the way I explain it is the indexes, yeah, those major stock indexes, they look calm. But beneath the surface, there's an awful lot of paddling going on. Yep, you heard that right. There's a lot of paddling going on. I mean, treasury yields, they remain probably the most important headwind for everyone to be paying attention to. Because when you get a 10-year treasury at 4.7, 4.7 is still doable. But heaven forbid that number starts with a 5 again, you're going to have bonds competing with stocks. But let me bring in one of our top wealth advisors, David. We had big news coming out of companies like NVIDIA this week. And after NVIDIA delivers a quarter like they did, roughly a 70% revenue growth, I think that helps reignite enthusiasm across the AI and the technology sector. But where do you think we're at in that technology sector right now? And then we're going to relate that back to some market talking points and some action items that people should be taking.
13: Yeah, it's a great point. We had a Fed meeting last Friday, but before that, we got the NVIDIA earnings, and in usual customary format, NVIDIA traded down before the earnings announcement, after the earnings announcement, and then the next day, I think reignited confidence in the technology sector that with revenues like they're projecting, and now they're projecting out not just quarter by quarter, but also over a full year. The trade continues and the trend, I think, is your friend higher for the time being, right? And I think that's one of the big questions we hear all the time in the office, Craig, is everybody rode those stocks higher the last several years, but everyone's looking for a reason to sell them now. And while I don't blame investors for taking profits, that's a hard decision to make when those have been the leaders of the market for maybe not just the last several years, but maybe the last decade.
12: No, I think that's right. And listen, you know, as we kind of mentioned here, NVIDIA didn't just beat expectations. I think it reminded everybody that the AI party still has the music playing. But the reality is people are starting to check what I call the fuel gauge here to see how much is left in the tank. Now, I think, David, when people think about these hot tech stocks, you cued in on something. What's the conversation that you're having with clients in the phone, on Teams, on Zoom, and in person, as it relates to ingredient weighting, markets that have broadened, multi-cap indices? What's the takeaway as a practitioner that we should have when we think about markets at all-time highs? Calm on the surface, but paddling a little bit more frantically than we used to beneath the top of the water.
13: Well, without a doubt, the AI bubble, you can't you know, hop on the internet or open up the Wall Street Journal without reading something about, you know, excessive spending or stretched stock prices. And I think one of the things that we always try to drive home to investors is there's a difference between talking about a bubble and just having normal market volatility. If someone says they're taking the stance that it's not a bubble, that doesn't mean that stocks might not go down. A lot of these popular hyperscaler stocks, quite frankly, struggled the first 6 months out of the year. But I think the good thing is the other sectors of the market have started to make up for it. So if you're looking for some optimism in the market, it's that earnings growth is not just in one or two sectors. We're seeing earnings growth across the board. And so when people might get nervous about a handful of stocks that might be stretched, I think it's very reasonable to perhaps trim at the margins and rotate that money into other parts of the market. So other sectors, other market caps from big to medium to small, or other geography, other geographic areas throughout the world that are also having positive earnings growth. So I think the most important thing that I would drive home to any of our clients is we never deal in absolutes with markets, but I want to make sure that we're not complacent. And when you're trading near the all-time highs and you have some of that nervous energy, utilize it to go ahead and make a decision, take some profits, do the rotation, and that's the best thing that you're going to be able to do.
12: No, so let's turn that into more definitive action, David. So if you're just tuning in, we're just taking a brief look at the markets and where we sit, you know, at or near all-time highs, a tremendous backdrop that's been data-driven, but again, a rally that just recently has once again gone on the back of bigger technology, even though we've been supportive throughout the year of a market that's broadening. So David, talk about a compelling reason as to why people might do S&P 400 and some S&P 600, not just S&P 500. So, David, what is the S&P 4, the S&P 6, and why might people consider getting some dollars there?
13: Yeah, in the simplest form, the S&P 500 is your big companies. The S&P 400 is your mid-sized companies. And the S&P 600 is your small cap, or maybe people use the Russell 2000 for the benchmark. And one is not better than the other. Certainly the money has been made the last 10 years in the biggest stocks. But what we've seen is dramatic outperformance in some of those small and mid-cap companies. And I think that it deserves an allocation. How large is up to every investor out there. But I think in this market, you have to spread the love because you don't know what's going to happen. And a lot of the things affecting the market are not related to profits, right? It's a little bit of anxiety about where interest rates might be headed, things of that nature. So spread the love between size, spread the love between geography, and then dig into the weeds. And maybe if you're underweight certain sectors, let's get closer to equal weight in certain cases.
12: 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And clearly in today's market, it is rewarding investors who are not just S&P 500. You need to be multi-cap disciplined. As you mentioned, David, that's mid caps, that's small caps. And you also have to have an opinion. You need to have a weighting towards value and growth. But let's not mistake something. You mentioned getting dollars onto the other side of the pond. I think everyone needs to wake up and realize that the secular long-term outperformance that everyone enjoyed of the S&P 500 compared to the rest of the world, I got news. It ended in 2025, America. It did. Our place is still the shining beacon of hope for freedom, So this idea that the secular trend in American dominance of stock exchanges ended, it's real. We all know, I said it a second ago, it ended in 2025. And if you don't have exposure to Asia Pacific, you don't have exposure to European equities, you're probably going to be missing, because a big part of that return profile is not just coming from valuation. It's going to continue to come from currency, especially given the fact that everyone learned it was all the rage a week and a half to 2 weeks ago that the U.S. finally eclipsed the magic number. The U.S. didn't turn 40, we turned 250, but we have $40 trillion in debt. And when you got $40 trillion in debt, that is going to place some additional pressure on your currency. That is going to give a tailwind to international investments. And David, talk about how VestGen Wealth Partners creates value, because it's not just about picking an international index. It's about being so incredibly intentional on which geography, which currency, and whether or not we want active share.
13: Well, I think that's an important part, because our market in the US looks a little bit different than Europe, as an example. And what I mean is the underlying sectors of our market are weighted differently than Europe. Most investors in the US understand that a substantial amount, about a third of S&P 500 companies are related to the technology sector. But if you look overseas, they have a much higher allocation to financial stocks. And so as you're allocating capital, while I think indexing is always a good base for investing, in certain cases, you might want active share if you want a different weighting, right? So all markets are not weighted equally. And part of that too also has to do with how you're weighting currencies. There are hedges that you can put on portfolios to eliminate some of those currency challenges. I think the most important part, though, and we've seen it happen this year, is, and this is what provides me with optimism, is you're seeing earnings growth across the board for almost every developed market. And that should give people some positive backing, some encouragement that it's good to stay in the game despite a lot of the headline risk.
12: So we want you too to stay in the game, because I need to make sure you're investing through retirement, not just to retirement. But if you're a little bit worried, maybe it's the midterm election, maybe it's the price of oil, maybe it's Iran not getting their act together and falling in line, which they should, I want you to call us. 833-964-PLAN. That's 833-964-PLAN. 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More to come. Craig and David Bolanos after this.

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0: 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You can handle more in the know radio. Okay, yeah, you can. And it's on AM560, The Answer. Welcome back. Here's more with Craig.
5: You know, I'm pretty sure winter's over and no one's skiing in Jackson Hole, but instead we got an international conference, and I think our new Fed chair had an awful lot to say. So where are we to go from this concept of rate cuts to rate hikes? I welcome you back to the show. I'm visiting with David Bolanos. And Dave, at the beginning of the year, the consensus on the street, Wall Street that is, I think it was pretty clear. Inflation was expected to continue cooling. The Fed would likely begin giving us the rate cuts that we all wanted. Well, where are we at today?
6: Yeah, a few months later, the outlook has pulled a 180. Instead of rate cuts, we're talking about perhaps potential rate increases. And for everybody that was hoping that their kids would be able to buy their first condo at interest rates maybe below 6%, or people were looking to refinance. It doesn't look like that's going to happen anytime soon.
5: No, and listen, that's a dramatic change, right? I mean, I'm sitting there and I'm watching the debrief. You know, there was the testimony. I thought the testimony was great. But that's, of course, I'm talking about new Federal Reserve chairperson's testimony, Kevin Warsh. I thought the testimony was great. I thought the press conference on Friday morning left a little bit to be desired. It was in that press conference when I started to see the 10-year Treasury move its way up from 4.6 to 4.7. Clearly, it was hawkish in his statements, hawkish meaning rate hikes go back on the table. So, David, help us understand why expectations have really changed and modified from cuts to the threat of potential hikes.
6: Well, the expectations comes from the futures market, and that's where banks, institutional investors, hedge funds, and other participants are essentially putting real money on where they anticipate rates going. So these aren't necessarily guarantees. They're simply the market's estimate based on whatever information it has today. And as new economic reports get released, the expectations could shift again. But this is a big change again from where we started the year. And it does affect your money. And I think sometimes when, Craig, we're talking about interest rates, people are like, well, I'm not looking for a house. I'm not borrowing money. What does that have to do with me? Well, it affects your 401ks and it might affect your IRAs. So it is worth talking about this afternoon.
5: Yeah, it affects everything you do. Even if you're not running out and getting an auto loan, you're not going out and getting a mortgage or a home equity line of credit. Good heavens, everybody. The silent killer in retirement is ultimately inflation. And if you just got headline data this past week that the Fed's preferred measure of inflation, PCE, personal consumption index, is running at 3.7, I got news. Anything in your portfolio that's generating less than 3.7, it means you're going backwards. Let me say that again. It means you're going backwards. And that's exactly the main culprit of everything the Fed is trying to attack and fight. We're still dealing with the mass amount of inflation courtesy of all the money that was spent in the CARES Act, the American Rescue Plan, the infrastructure bill, and all the follow-up things that happened. So I think we just need to know that the fight against inflation is not yet over, and there's a new threat. It's a new threat that got piled on this year. And David, what's that new threat? I'm reminded of it every time I go north of the border to Wisconsin, because I got to put a certain something in my gas tank.
6: Yeah, energy prices, right? Everybody understands that once we started the conflict in the Middle East, oil prices have moved higher. And to your earlier point, inflation is a big driver of this. So the landscape is just, you know, not working out well for cutting interest rates this year. The Fed has clearly calculated that in, and that's why you're seeing comments that aren't getting the market super excited. But you made a point earlier, Craig, that I think is important. And, you know, traders and things like, and folks like that talk about the 10-year getting to 5%. What does that mean in layman's terms? And like that whole idea of competition for stocks, what does that mean to the average investor on Main Street?
5: So I think here's what it means. Number one, if you've got $40 trillion in debt, you don't want to be borrowing new debt at a rate of 5%, because 5% is cheaper than 4, cheaper than 3, cheaper than 2, cheaper than 1. 5, you got to use all 5 fingers on your hands. It's getting a little bit expensive. Part number two, you know, if investors have a choice and they can simply buy a 5% bond, that's a 5% risk-free rate of return, 5 might just be tantalizing, because if the inflation rate is 3.7, as I mentioned, but you're earning a guaranteed 5, that might be compelling, where people say, I don't want to deal with the volatility of stocks in the pursuit of higher gains. I'm just going to go ahead and settle. So that's ultimately what it means, David. And I think we could take this into action, though. I think everybody needs to start spending a little bit more time on the 40% of their portfolio. And if someone's a 60-40 investor, David, talk about what matters most, because I think people need to start spending more time on the 40. And I think people should actually be getting excited about the 40, not disappointed right now, if they're executing the VestGen way.
6: Let's play this out in a portfolio. So if the interest rate on the 10-year treasury is increasing, what that likely means is bond prices are going down. And while that's not helpful for your bond portfolio, this sets up an opportunity to perhaps rebalance the portfolio and lock in some higher yields for an extended period of time. Now, why are we not telling people to rush out? Why are we not completely undoing portfolios that we manage at BestGen? Because in most cases, we have some type of defined outcome position in client accounts. Defined outcome perhaps could mean that we own the individual bond or an individual bond proxy. So I'm less concerned about bond price fluctuation because I know that if I personally, as an investor, and our clients hold some of these bonds to maturity, we get all of our money back plus the interest rate. But for folks out there that are looking at their 401ks and saying, oh my gosh, I've seen a lot of pressure on that third of my portfolio. To your point, Craig, this is a great opportunity for investors to perhaps recalibrate, lock in some good yields moving forward as they prepare for several decades of permanent unemployment, retirement. 5% is a reasonable risk-free rate. Now, I want to throw this out there. I'll put this back to you. You said risk-free rate, and that's because that's how we all grew up knowing it. It's a risk-free rate. It's a treasury bond. But I do feel like there's some anxiety in the bond market that going out past a 10-year treasury to a 20 or 30-year treasury, is a 30-year treasury really a risk-free asset? I don't know. It doesn't seem like the market thinks it is anymore based off the craziness we've seen in Washington and Bessent trying to move in and kind of calm the bond market down.
5: Well, David, I tell everybody never bet against America. So I'm going to consider treasury bonds to still be the risk-free rate because America's not going anywhere. We always win and we win big. But there is a concern that you highlighted. It's a concern that I think deserves to be spoken to. And it's, will longer-term treasury bonds, notice I said longer-term treasury bonds, provide the same portfolio protection they historically offer during equity sell-offs? And I say that because if inflation and government borrowing remain elevated, then stocks and long-duration bonds, long-duration treasuries, just the long ones, they could actually decline together. And if people are trying to engineer an outcome of diversification with a purpose, I think there's a reason it's made sense to be neutral at worst, short at best on the yield curve. And that's what we've been doing at VestGen to go ahead and protect investors.
6: Yeah, and I'm certainly not questioning getting your money back in a treasury bond, but I think that there's a difference between holding to maturity and getting money back, but the volatility and the movement in your portfolio as you wait for that maturity date to come. And one of the big changes we've seen in the market is you have now other companies. There's competition for treasuries, and I'll throw it out there. Think of all these big hyperscaler companies, these big tech companies. They're starting to borrow some money to front all of this AI infrastructure build out. So people are asking themselves a question: what's going to have more volatility in my portfolio, lending to a big technology company or lending to the U.S. government? So I think for the first time in history, probably, there's actually a question of what's going to be a better position in my portfolio. So there's a little bit more ballast in there. We don't want this fluctuation.
5: And if all of this stuff sounds to you simple, or all of this sounds a little bit more complex, it just means you're wanting to learn more. And I think you can and you should. You know, investing isn't just about buying a collection of things, creating a pie chart and sitting on them. Investing requires you to be a daily student. It requires a series of small wins at the margins to consistently produce the results that everybody wants. I mean, there's a legendary football coach. 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
0: Freedom Summit Chicago returns to the Westin Chicago Northwest in Itasca on Saturday, October 10th. 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
3: You know, there's a Social Security number that most couples, there's just a number that they don't calculate. I mean, there's the added advice, you know, wait until 70, maximize your Social Security. You know what? Maybe that makes a lot of sense for a single person, but married couples, I'm talking to you. You gotta know a different number. So do you know the math? Well, let's get in there. You know, I think in our experience, oftentimes when a couple sits down to plan their Social Security timing, one thing surprises them. They don't always agree on when to get it started. Someone's been reading, I should wait for those delayed retirement credits until 70. Somebody else says, wait, no one in my family live long. I want the money now. Well, neither of those attitudes speak to someone who's run the numbers that someone should be using when we're driving the conversation, because it's not the maximum benefit, but it's the spousal benefit for married couples. That's what we need to pay attention to in terms of waiting, right? I say again, it's that spousal benefit that we really need to look at, because Social Security is honestly one of the only truly irreversible decisions in retirement planning. Once you file, that's generally it. I mean, there is a narrow exception about withdrawing your application in the first 12 months, but generally speaking, you can only do that one time. So if you're married, we just need to remember this, David. Your spouse is going to be eligible for a spousal benefit that's worth up to half of your benefit. But the key is that's at full retirement age. And that's so critical in America, because there's some people who are married where someone has very little or no work history on their own. But I think the part that trips a lot of people up is that your spouse, maybe the person who had the tougher job staying at home, managing the household, raising the kids, your spouse cannot collect that spousal benefit until you, the higher earning spouse, actually file for your own benefit, aka opening up your earnings record. David, why is it that this claim early, claim late, claim on time, spousal benefits only getting triggered after the PIA is open for the primary breadwinner? How do we make this simple, custom, and unique to people at VestGem Wealth Partners so our listening audience no longer has to struggle with what to do on one of the biggest irrevocable decisions they're ever going to make, Social Security?
4: Yeah, well, here's the good news. It all fits on one piece of paper, right? So what doesn't fit on one piece of paper is stress testing different scenarios. But once we lock that in, and once we have everybody look at each other, nod their head and say, yeah, this is what we're going to do, it goes on one piece of paper with the dates outlined, when to apply, and exactly what those amounts are going to be. But I do think, Craig, you know, people are changing their opinion on Social Security. There was a time, maybe 10 years ago, I feel like, where everybody said, I've got a plan as it relates to Social Security. I said, let me have it. So I'm going to wait till I'm 70. That's my plan. And then now, all of a sudden, and perhaps it's because of what we talked about in a prior segment of large amounts of debt on our books, that people are like, you know what? I want to turn it on as soon as I can. I don't know if you feel the same way, that people maybe have changed their opinions. But one of the things I always tell people is like, well, can you delay till 70? Do we have the resources to do that? But how do you really answer that question? So if a couple says, you know what, Craig, this is the exact reason we hired you for questions like this, what is your go-to answer? Or maybe you don't have a go-to answer because this is very specific to a couple's age, income, and financial resources.
3: My go-to answer, David, is, hey, married couple, I'm so happy you're seeking counsel, advice, and guidance on one of the biggest decisions you're going to make. It's time to pull the statements. We actually got to log in and download, not the estimators. We need the full Social Security audit statements with the work history broken down by year. Then we need to go ahead and calculate the spousal benefit two ways, comparing each spouse's own benefit up against 50% of what is the higher earning benefit. Then, of course, we need to run the break-even math, honest and intellectual break-even math. And when we're done with that, we're still not done, because now we need to pay attention to something. It's tough to talk about, but if people make themselves vulnerable, God knows it's important. We also need to start planning for the survivor benefit, right, David? Because a big part of the decision is not just what we need while both couples are alive. It's about preparing for the surviving spouse when the first spouse dies. So, David, all of that screams customization. All of it screams customization. But I will say this. I lean quite often now for the right people with the right substantive finances and the right longevity to still consider taking some delayed retirement credits. But for so many other people, I shout at the top of my lungs, full retirement age is probably going to be your go-to strategy for all of the reasons that we're trying to future-proof. We don't know what legislative risk remains coming down the pipe no later than 2032. 2032, Dave, that's just 5.5, 6 years from now. So I think people really need to get a handle on this. So if you want some help figuring out your customized Social Security claiming solution, whether you're married, especially if you're divorced, you got to call us at 833-964-PLAN. 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David, what are the other key components and decisions that people need with Social Security, especially when it comes down to that tagline you always use of no selfish decisions?
4: Well, I think part of those unknowns are, this is why you see so many couples split or have a, what I call a staggered claiming strategy. Maybe one person does turn it on early to start bringing in money to the family, and then we have the other person go ahead and delay benefits. Is there are a lot of unknowns, and you try to hedge your bets. I think the other thing that comes up, and maybe this is very simple, and maybe everybody knows it, but it comes up, and I think it's important to recognize, is these benefits are taxable, right? So part of planning out retirement is to talk about the gross distribution amounts, but also what we net after deductions and income taxes. And there are some people that are surprised to find out that a portion of your benefit is going to be taxed by the federal government. Now, it's taxed at different amounts based off your income. Some people don't pay taxes on any of their benefits. Some people pay taxes on 50% of their benefits. And most of our clients pay taxes on 85% of their gross benefit. And then depending on what state you live in, you might have to pay state income taxes as well. And so whether it's calculating the taxes and the deductions for Medicare out of Social Security, or calculating those income taxes on distributions from 401ks, pensions, et cetera, I think this is one of the reasons, Craig, that people sit down and engage with VestGen, is they want that level of detail so they can see what the real numbers are. Because how can you step away from work and just say, I'll be fine because I have X amount of money. What does that amount of money actually look like as real spending dollars when we get that first monthly direct deposit from the portfolio?
3: And David, that's exactly right. You know, people don't want advice based on assumption. People desire, deserve, and thrive when they have advice that's supported. I call those data-driven decisions. So again, whether it's your spousal benefit, your survivor benefit, your break-even analysis, or what David just mentioned, optimizing your Social Security strategy to get below the provisional income thresholds to reduce your tax burden, all of those are things that we can help you with. 833-964-PLAN. 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This is In the Know with BestGen Wealth Partners on the station that has all the answers, AM 560. That's why we call it The Answer.
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3: 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There's several components, but one of the biggest is you cannot spend that through which you don't keep. So engineering defined outcomes for after-tax returns are key. And I got to bring this up again, as we come into a period that's likely to be more volatile, courtesy of the midterm election, if you're not driving things through custom direct indexing, you might just be coming short. So David, I want to talk about how CDI is driving improved outcomes for everybody, because custom direct indexing is moving so much better than the simple concept of tax loss harvesting. Talk to us, David, about how we're using CDI, custom direct indexing, to benefit clients across the country at BestGen Wealth Partners.
4: I'll give you a real life example that just came up the other week.

0: I can offset those gains with the loss carry forward that we've been creating the last 3 years. So it's the best of both worlds is the way I look at it. You're participating in the index of your choosing, but because we're not just doing simple loss harvesting once or twice a year, we're doing it actively on a monthly basis. We have prepared ourselves for these future events. And that's what financial planning is. No one knows what things are going to come up. But in this case, hey, we needed to buy a new car. We have the capital. We just want to avoid the taxes. Now that's the plan really coming together. We're meshing the investments with the tax return to maximize after-tax returns.
1: That's right. And that's what we call tax alpha. Tax alpha. It's getting after-tax performance. So if you're simply doing random tax loss harvesting, I got news. It's definitively not enough. You can't just be in a position to say, hey, the market went down. Let's harvest some losses. Man, whenever I hear that, it sounds like the 1990s called, okay? We need to systematically look across hundreds of individual positions in someone's ecosystem, systematically review hundreds of positions in someone's ecosystem to actually get opportunities to book tax losses that you too can use to offset gains in your portfolio, that you too can use to allow yourself to offset income on your Roth conversions, that you too can use when you sell a piece of real estate for a profit, when you get a liquidity event at work, or you take a liquidity event from selling a part of your business. And you got to go beyond the concept of mutual funds. That's so 1970s. Basic ETFs, it screams the 1990s. And you got to get in not to direct indexing. You need custom direct indexing, or you are going to be leaving horsepower and other things short. And if winning's at the margin, that's what we do, and we do it very well. 833-964-PLAN. That's 833-964-PLAN. Go out to our website, getretiredstayretired.com, getretiredstayretired.com. David, tremendous wealth has oftentimes been built through asymmetrical concentrated equity portions, right? Someone has a gigantic holding in an employer stock. How do we deploy custom indexing to allow tax transitions over time in a friendly way for those who have a heavily concentrated portfolio in a single or a handful of names?
0: Yeah. And you read about this and you hear about this all the time, right? We just heard about, you know, a lot of IPOs, and maybe employees of these companies are millionaires overnight, but their basis on the stock is zero. So if they go liquidate, they have a large taxable event. So if you want to know the secret of how they're going to unwind these positions, welcome back to the world of custom indexing, or custom indexing on steroids, as I like to call it. What we do is we set a capital gains budget for each family's tax return. And we set a goal. We say, we have this amount in stock. Here's our target. Here's where we want to get to. And here's how much we can sell in any given year so that we don't push ourselves into the next marginal bracket. And then we let the practice and the system take over. And because of the technology evolving so quickly, we start to diversify one stock into 10 stocks, into 20 stocks, into 50 stocks. And we do that over time. And that's specific to you. So if we have two employees who both got monetized on one stock, their custom indexing strategies could look completely different because they're in different tax brackets. They might own different positions and accounts already, and we want to make sure what we're moving towards works well for their risk profile, their family's tax return, and get them in a position where they can generate income for future retirement needs.
1: David, that's just it. So if you're listening, we've been talking about how VestGen Wealth Partners delivers custom direct indexing to your family, because taxes are in and of themselves an investment expense, and we got to manage them like one. So quit managing the portfolio. Manage the portfolio along with the tax bill that's attached to the portfolio. The index, the basic index investments you have, it gives you the investment exposure. Direct indexing, that's what gives you the control. Because remember, your benchmark doesn't pay your tax bill. Your after-tax return is what matters. So on a part of the portfolio, you're not trying to beat the market. You're going to match the market, but beat it with tax alpha by getting what David talked about before. Good heavens, the last 4 years, you can have double-digit equity returns with capital losses deduction.

0: 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But David, beyond after-tax results, beyond effectively tax transitioning single security concentrated equity risk, how can you use custom direct indexing to align with someone's values? Because there's certain values that I think deserve to be a part of the investment process. How do you use this to accomplish that too?
1: Yeah, so I'm going to answer this question in an indirect way, but I'm going to give you an example of the level of detail we go to at VestGen. And in working with a family who had a concentrated position in a healthcare stock, they were working with a big box retail broker. And I said, well, what are you here for? Well, we need to figure out a way to reduce our stock position and not pay a whole bunch of taxes. Well, funny enough, the rest of their portfolio just went into an algorithm portfolio. Unbeknownst to them, they were still accumulating more shares. Custom indexing means that you can cherry pick, add additional stock or remove stock. So at VestGen, we're going through and we're plucking out securities that are already overweight in the portfolio. So you're not over concentrated. That's the level of detail that we go to. And we can also make sure that you're investing in companies that you believe in that share your same value system so that everything is starting to get aligned.
0: 833-964-PLAN. 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
0: 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A lot of investors think, I own bonds, so I'm conservative. 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How are you rolling up and down the yield curve? Your bond portfolio should have a very specific purpose. Your bond shouldn't simply occupy a percentage of your pie chart. No way. And finally, don't forget real return investing, because real return investing, it just goes beyond what everyone's doing. You know, it's not about watching your account balance grow over time. What matters is what your money's actually going to do for you in retirement. That's money after taxes, after inflation, after this, after that. It's about future proofing. So let's wake up. Don't settle for generic portfolios anymore. Don't leave Social Security to chance. Don't assume your bonds are doing your job, and don't confuse investment returns with real financial progress. 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
5: Fox News, I'm Angelo Bavaro. NASA launched a new space telescope from Florida this morning.
6: It's the next big thing in space discovery. During its five-year mission, the Roman is set to work as a discovery machine, which could answer tons of questions we have about the mysteries of space. What is the universe made of? How does it work? Are we alone?
5: Fox's Madison Scarpino. Crews continue to search for more than 3,000 people missing after massive flooding in Nepal and Tibet. But more trouble could be on the way.
7: Flooding could still be a big concern. Unfortunately, we're talking about rain in the forecast every single day for the next 7 days.
5: Fox Weather's Adam Klotz. President Trump is touting a major agreement with Venezuela he says will allow the U.S. to take control of oil fields with 65 billion barrels of reserves. 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
8: This afternoon, expect a mix of sunshine and clouds along with a few showers and a thunderstorm. It'll be breezy and warm with a high of 86. Tonight, there may be a shower in some areas early this evening. Otherwise, it'll be mostly cloudy and warm with a low of 73. I'm meteorologist Jason Caterina on AM 560, The Answer.
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9: 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How did the polls get it that wrong? 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
14: 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My name is Robert Kuhn. 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Hopefully you're having a great weekend. I'm the president and founder of Kuhn Capital Partners, a registered investment advisory firm headquartered here in Oak Brook. So if you are local, we'd love to see you. We are right across from the mall. So most of you, hopefully this is not your first time listening, but if it is, welcome. If you've listened for a longer period of time and you're ready to reach out, we'd love to have a conversation with you. As you know, my goal on this radio show is to educate you on topics of really anything investment related, especially when it pertains to the industry of providing financial advice. In a lot of instances, I think there are many instances, I think it's broken. And my job is to, when I come on the radio, is to really just talk about things that we see in our day to day, educate you on strategies that hopefully can prevent you from, potentially losing money at some point in the future, but maybe the markets will never go down. So if that is the case, then we all win and it doesn't really matter what I say. But, if you'd like to have a conversation with us, you can certainly, reach out to, someone on my team and they will set that up. 630-492-1912. 630-492-1912. Spent a lot of time on inflation this week. I saw a statistic, as you know, I love, FinTwit. I love financial Twitter. I love looking at data, looking at research. And if you go to our website, kuhncp.com, we really try to keep that updated as far as what the current notes are pricing at, what, you know, access to the energy strategy. There is a new tab that's going to be our calendar that we're going to start doing educational events. And again, these educational events are not meant for people that just want to get a free steak. Now, you could probably fill your calendar most days of the week with invitations that you get in your mailbox. This is not that. Now, we're hosting it at Gibson's in Oak Brook, so it certainly is going to be a great venue, but we don't want individuals to attend these events simply to eat. They're going to be very educational. They're not going to be pitchy. We're not going to just talk about, basic stuff. The first one is September 30th. There is going to be a qualification to attend because of the net worth requirements or investment requirement for Bison 2, but we're really excited about that. The invitation or the website should be updated. We're just finalizing the CPA that we are going to have come and speak so we can actually provide tax advice. Not me. I can't provide tax advice because I am not a licensed tax professional, but they can. And part of the story of oil and gas investing certainly is the tax benefits that come with it. So go to the website. Hopefully it'll be updated within, you know, the next day or two, kuhncp.com. And we were really looking forward to that. But we're going to try to do these 2 to 3, you know, maybe 4 is a little too much work for everybody, but at least a couple times a month or once a month. But, you know, it's just like when it comes down to, you know, again, just sharing, you know, stories and sharing investment options. And I still can't believe how many people have not or not familiar with the banknotes. The banknotes are still pricing very strong. Tier one, which is our most conservative, is still, I think it was right around 10 last week. Tier two, which is still, we believe, relatively conservative, but we use an index that gives a little bit more yield. And that priced at a little over 12, I think 12.15 actually from Goldman. And then our tier three, which is our Mini Mag 7, that priced at 22%. And I believe that was TD Bank. But again, the fact that this defined outcome strategy, meaning you know the rules of the road going in before you invest, I think is just... advisors are doing a disservice by not educating and having conversation with clients. And it's great for us. Selfishly, it's phenomenal. I mean, you know, the amount of business that we have done, new business that we have done, new issuance, has, I think, 60, 70 million. It's significant. And I'm hoping that we can end the year, you know, 80, 90, 100 million and just continue to see that, you know, that grow. And so, but when I saw a statistic, I started to think about the notes even more. I saw a statistic this week that if you look at your purchasing power over the last 30 years, it's down 53%. And this is a source that obviously I am very comfortable with, and they are very public and they put this out. But you think about that, your purchasing power, the dollar lost 53% over the last 30 years. And, you know, our client base is generally the $1 to $30 million kind of investor, you know, net worth and investable assets. And so they're not necessarily concerned about paying bills, and most people aren't. Well, I don't want to say that. I think when you get to retirement, I think you've identified what, you know, your spend should be. And that's why I mean that, you know, you're not worried about paying your bills. We're all worried about paying our bills, of course, at some level, everybody is. But you have to look at, you know, trying to identify what investments are going to allow you to really, you know, just make sure that you're not losing money to inflation and taxes. And so many advisors, especially in that kind of $1 to $15 million net worth or investable, we continue to see, you know, the balance 60-40, 70-30 strategies. And, you know, my concern is, you know, what the bond market has done. Now, some individual bonds, I mean, of course, I want to take a step back here. Anything I talk about on the radio, whether it's tax related, whether it's investment related, whether it's, you know, strategy related, you have to look at this as, you know, just educational. Doesn't mean it's good for you. Doesn't mean it's not good for you. I mean, we just don't know your situation. And anybody that you talk to or listen to on the radio, on TV, whatever, you have to just, you know, look at everything through that lens. And so I just want to be very clear about that. But when you look at trying to find investments that can offset potential market volatility, the banknotes, you know, certainly are a great idea. I think they're a better idea in many instances than the bond market. And if you look at AGG, you can pull it up. I mean, it has nothing to do with AGG. It's just a, you know, the index. and you look at what that has returned over the last 10 years, I mean, we are in a very precarious time in the bond market, especially with the government doing, you know, what they're potentially, you know, signaling that they're going to do. They're very worried about interest rates. They're very worried about, you know, what is going on ultimately in the economy. And they're kind of this push, you know, push pull, and they have this issue where, you know, the economy is pretty hot. Inflation is, you know, ticked up. Personal income is ticked up. I mean, the economy, you know, from what we look at, seems to be doing really, really well. And but yet interest rates are still, you know, higher than what the government wants. And so many individual investors have, unfortunately, you know, their advisors are just putting them in, you know, bond funds, bond ETFs, bonds, you know, mutual funds, et cetera. And I'm not sure that that's the best place to be. And when you compare that to, you know, the banknotes, for example, where we can get, you know, 10%-ish, you know, tier one, 12%, you know, tier two, and then tier three, I mean, again, 22%, last one priced, you know, the one before that priced at 27. Now, there's a lot of volatility in that. And so you have to really understand what that is before you invest in it. We still have 30% downside, but, you know, before you don't get paid. But, you know, Meta, Amazon, and Google, I mean, those names can move, right? And if you're comfortable with it, great. And if you miss a few payments, you know, throughout the year, I mean, it's still, you know, pretty significant investment. But when people are losing potentially, you know, 53% of their purchasing power over the last 30 years, you have to look at these annuities and other options that so many people on the radio are talking about when it comes to driving income. You just have to really, you know, question, is that the best way to ultimately drive that income? So, you know, we're, you know, it's in going to, you know, I read another statistic and it said, you know, I look back to when, you know, I was born I'm 51 and I was born in 74. And, you know, I go back to kind of my parents and looking at them when I was kind of, you know, a teenager. And I saw a statistic this week that I thought was really interesting, that in 1990, $1 million was fine. You know, at 5%, you were getting, you know, $50,000, you know, worth of income. And today, you know, based upon kind of inflation and adjusted for, you know, where we're at today, that new number is 4 million. And again, we just have to, you know, when you're constructing a portfolio, you have to make sure that, you know, we look at a portfolio, you know, very uniquely, and well, we believe very uniquely and very differently in that, you know, we want some sort of a hedge, and we use the banknotes as a hedge. And if you can get, you know, 10% with your quote unquote safe money, there's risks in everything. Okay. Nothing is backed by the government. So I want to be very, very clear about that, but, or 12% or whatever the notes are pricing. And on the website, we do have the calculator, kuhncp.com, kuhncp.com, up on the toolbar. If you go to bank notes or income notes or whatever it is, and you click on that, you'll see a little box on the right, that, well, on that page, that'll say, you know, calculator, and you can click on that. And there's all kinds of disclaimers, because you have to understand that it's truly for informational purposes only. But you can play with it, and you can do, you know, a blended yield between tier one, tier two, tier three. And those are our tiers. Those aren't tiers that anybody else made up. It's just, we do so many of them that we had to standardize, kind of the investments. But when you look at hedging, and we're going to talk a lot about that, you know, next segment, and then we'll get into, you know, Bison and the tax strategies and the tax reduction strategies. And we'll talk about Bison Alpha as well. But when you get into, you know, the market, you know, there's a lot of individuals that think we're in a bubble, and possibly the largest bubble ever. Here's some good news. I have no clue. So we'll talk more about that after the break, but kuhncp.com. Or you can give us a call and get on our calendar at 630-492-1912. 630-492-1912. More after the break.
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14: Welcome back. You're listening to Destination Retirement with Robert Kuhn. That is me, president and founder of Kuhn Capital Partners. We're headquartered here in Oak Brook. Latest statistics that we work with, manage a couple hundred million dollars, 24-ish states of residency of our clients. We work with around 300-plus families. So we're big, but we're not too big that you're just a number. So 630-492-1912, 630-492-1912. 492-1912 if you want to get on our calendar. So let's see. We ended. Okay. So we want to talk about hedging. We want to talk about, you know, a bubble, and then we want to talk about tax benefits. Let's talk about tax benefits first. Can't provide tax advice. So be very, very clear that anything I ever mention when it comes to tax benefits is for educational purposes only. September 30th is going to be our Bison event, so it's going to be our energy strategy event. We will have a CPA there. It's going to be hosted at Gibson's in Oak Brook. So he can, or they can, whoever, you know, comes from the firm, can actually provide tax advice, but there is significant tax benefits in oil and gas investing. And we're now coming up to the fourth quarter of the year. Everybody starts thinking about taxes, tax reduction, even though I think you need to start thinking about it all year, not just the fourth quarter of the year, but we can go down that rabbit hole another day. But when you look at oil and gas investing and you look at energy investing, the tax benefits are significant. And Bison 2, we always target a $80,000 per $100,000 tax benefit that can be used, again, to offset ordinary income, passive income, active income, 1099, W-2, et cetera, capital gains, Roth conversion strategies. You can utilize it. And again, informational purposes only, can't provide tax advice. Do your own research. Just do a simple, you know, find your favorite AI and ask, you know, your AI what, you know, the tax benefits are in oil and gas investing, ask your tax professional, et cetera. But they're significant. And so, you know, we always target 80 per 100 is what we call it. So 80,000 per 100. Generally in previous funds, in previous years, that they have been higher. But if you look at the market and if you look at, you know, are we in a bubble? I mean, a lot of people will say yes. People will say yes. We're in, you know, one of the largest bubbles ever. And when you look at a lot of the indicators between there's so many different indicators of, you know, how we can look at, you know, kind of market valuations. I mean, yeah, the markets, you know, they could be extended, and they appear to be very, very extended historically when you're looking at, you know, where the markets have been. Yeah, it's pretty extended, but here's a newsflash. Doesn't mean that the markets can't become more expensive. Doesn't mean that the markets can't keep going up. But when we look at portfolio construction, and you look at, you know, owning real assets or alternatives, and this kind of leads me into the hedge strategy, or hedging. These are basic things that are so basic in my mind that I don't even really talk about it anymore, certainly on the radio. But I think I need to start doing that more, because when you look at, you know, everyday life and you look at, you know, hedging risk, I mean, you hedge your risk if you have life insurance, if you have health insurance, if you have auto insurance, if you have homeowners insurance, you get the point, right? You're always protecting against the unknown. But yet when it comes to what is many people's largest asset, their investments, there is no hedge other than, in many instances, other than time, meaning that the markets always go up in time, of course, but time for me versus time for you, it really depends upon where you're at in your life stage, right? So to having an advisor just simply say, hey, don't worry about it, the markets go down, it's ultimately going to come back. I mean, that's a very factually true statement historically. It's a very true statement, but does that mean that you shouldn't have some sort of a hedge inside of your portfolio? And these are the things that, you know, we are really now going to make a much more concerted effort to start to educate on. And if you've listened to the show for any length of time, you've heard me talk about the, you've heard me certainly talk about the, if you bought Microsoft in 2000, it took you 14 years just to get back to even. And of course, we are blatantly cherry picking that start date, because if you find another start date, it could tell a totally different story, right? But that was at the peak of the market. And who's to say that we're not there now? I don't know. You don't know. Your advisor doesn't know. Nobody knows, right? But it took you 14 years to get back to even. And this isn't going back to when TVs were black and white. I mean, this is 2000, you know, to 2014. And we certainly had, you know, many unprecedented, you know, issues during that time. But who's to say that we've even fixed those? You know, who's to say that, you know, we're not in, you know, that situation currently? I mean, I start to worry about the $40 trillion in debt and the debt service and, you know, growing our way out of this. And there's just a lot of, you know, craziness, you know, in the world today. But I'll bring it back to, you know, your situation and the individual investor situation. What is your hedge? What is your downside protection strategy inside of your portfolio? And I think that's one of the reasons that the banknotes have become, you know, so, well, obviously I've talked a lot about them on the radio, but I think that's why people gravitate towards them. And it's so crazy to hear advisors who have very limited knowledge on the strategy, which is such a basic strategy. It's been around for, we started doing banknotes, 2002, 3, 4, somewhere in that range. I mean, way back, you know, we're going back, you know, 20 plus years. But advisors today still cannot articulate what a enhanced income yield note is or a autocallable, you know, note is. And it's shocking to me. Now, like, and this isn't, again, I can't paint a broad brush that every advisor doesn't know. I'm just going based on my data, based upon, you know, the conversations that I've had and the conversations that I've heard from clients who have asked other advisors. And they can certainly make you think they know what it is, but not somebody who knows it at the level, at the detail that we know it. I mean, we know right away they have no clue of what they're talking about. And I think it's a bigger issue with the industry in that when, you know, advisors and, you know, these big firms, they want your assets so they can charge a fee and they can, you know, increase their revenue. And so do we. I mean, my goodness, we're all in the industry or in the business to pay our bills and provide for our families. I don't think there's anything wrong with that. And I don't think anybody would ever say that there is. But when you look at the same asset allocation strategies today that many advisors, many individuals are considering or are holding those strategies out, that they're a very, very well diversified portfolio, I have to really challenge that thesis and I have to challenge that thought. Because, you know, when you look at a hedge, let's just use the banknotes. Is a banknote a hedge? Well, let's say the banknote, the last one we priced, you know, tier two was 12.15 from Goldman. I think Goldman's a good bank. I think they're going to be around because these aren't FDIC insured. They're not insured by the government. They're insured by the bank. Well, they're not insured by the bank. They're offered by the bank, and the investment's only as good as the bank, okay? But I'm happy with Goldman. I'm happy with JP Morgan, Citi, Bank America. I mean, the notes we use, we're very, very pleased with the credit quality of the banks. I mean, I don't think that that's ultimately going to be an issue, but again, that's why we use what we believe to be the strongest and most creditworthy banks, you know, in the world. But so is it a hedge? Well, if it's pricing at 12%, as long as the indexes that note tracks, as long as on the monthly observation from the date you issue, you know, the date the note traded, because it simply locks in those, the closing values of the indexes or the stocks, whatever the note is tracking on that date. And as long as they're not down 30%, on that monthly, valuation, you're paid. So is it a hedge? Yeah, I think it is a hedge. I mean, you have significant downside protection before you don't get paid. And it's a very basic strategy. Now, there are significantly more complex hedging strategies that you could employ. And but I have to really ask you, and you need to think about your portfolio. You need to really think that if we are in a bubble, I don't know, you don't know, your advisor doesn't know, nobody knows. But if we are, do you have anything inside of your portfolio that could still deliver what we would consider to be a positive result, i.e. getting a coupon payment as long as the indexes aren't down 30%, you know, generally more than double digits? Does that, you know, something that would appeal to you? And if you don't have that inside of your portfolio, we would strongly consider, or we would strongly ask you to consider why. Because these investments today, the minimum is $1,000. More after the break. 630-492-1912. 630-492-1912. I have a fascinating statistic that I think you're going to like, and I'm going to share it with you after we get back.
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17: Fox News, I'm Roxanne Evans. A deadly shooting at a rave in Switzerland. A woman is dead and five injured. A manhunt now underway. The Nepal death toll climbs to over 800. Thousands are still missing as rescue teams battle dangerous conditions, including the threat of rising waters.
18: All this happening in the midst of monsoon season. Officials warn additional rainfall could severely hamper rescue efforts.
17: Fox's Marianne Rafferty. A South Carolina officer is dead, a second injured. The officers responding to a domestic dispute in Columbia. The suspect is dead. And a NASA success.
19: 3, 2, 1, ignition and liftoff. Go Falcon Heavy and go Roman Space Telescope.
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14: Back. You're listening to Destination Retirement. My name is Robert Kuhn, president and founder of Kuhn Capital Partners. Hopefully you're having a great weekend. We are headquartered in Oak Brook, right across from the mall. We do have investors in 24-ish states. At least that's what the data shows us. So is it 23? Is it 24? Is it 25? Well, right now it says 24. So if you're catching this on the podcast, we do travel. We do love to utilize technology. We do love to get our message, our thoughts, our philosophies out to investors outside of the Chicago market, even though we love our Midwestern roots. So if you would like to schedule a meeting, a couple ways you can do that, 630-492-1912, 630-492-1912. So we were talking about hedging in the last section, but when I look at the portfolios, when we look at the investors that are kind of in that $1 to $20 million range, what I think is missing
0: that just is very glaring is lack of hedging, lack of downside protection, lack of a strategy that can still deliver even if the markets are down to a point. Again, the notes that we do, generally speaking, are going to have that 30% coupon barrier. So, yeah, if one of the indexes or one of the stocks, if that it's our tier three note, if it drops more than 30%, then you're missing a coupon payment that month. You're darn right. I mean, I guess that's probably not the worst thing. If the markets are down that much, you're probably not happy at all. But generally speaking, the markets don't go down 30 and stay down 30. And so when we look at the statistics and we look at, you know, how often the coupons are paid, you know, I think individuals need some sort of a hedging strategy. And that's that and tax, proactive tax strategies are what I think is missing for that $1 to $20 million investor. And it's just because what we see. And when we're talking tax strategies, we're talking strategies, again, can't provide tax advice. I'm not a CPA. I'm not licensed to provide this. So this is all for informational purposes only. Best practice is to always make sure that you're talking with your, you know, whoever can provide your tax advice that you deem as your tax advisor. But we're not talking about tax loss harvesting or trying to match gains with losses. That is tax advice. Don't get me wrong. I mean, that is proactive tax strategies. I just don't know how cutting edge that would be in 2026. And when we talk about, you know, tax strategies, we're talking about strategies like in the energy space, which again, September 30th, we're going to have it on the website. So if you want to go to the website, kuhncp.com, we'll have somewhere up in the, I don't know if it's done yet, but somewhere in the readily available, you'll see our September 30th event. And we're going to talk, it's our Bison event. So for our energy strategy, if you want to sign up, you can certainly do that. A couple qualifications, you'll have to, you know, check that you meet those qualifications. And then we'd love to have you. But the Bison, you know, strategies and the energy strategies, they provide significant tax benefits. And when you look at, you know, tax advantaged investing, you know, municipal bonds, you know, you don't pay federal tax. I mean, that's pretty good. Now the yields are what the yields are. I mean, some people don't find those yields, you know, appealing, but when you look at the energy strategies, I mean, energy strategies can provide significant tax benefits. We always try to target an $80,000 per $100,000 tax benefit, meaning if you invest $80,000, you receive, or $100,000, you receive a K-1 at the end of that for that tax calendar year that shows a loss of $80,000 for tax purposes that can be used to reduce taxable income, active, passive, 1099, W-2, concentrated stock positions. You can, you know, look at, you know, utilizing, you know, the tax benefits for Roth conversions are certainly one thing that we look at pairing, you know, the two investments with. But yeah, I mean, so hedging and proactive tax strategies, you know, are generally what we see missing in most portfolios of people that we meet with. And those are things that, you know, unless you think the markets are going to never go down and tax, you know, rates are going to go down significantly, you know, over time, you know, it's, then I guess you don't need to worry. And when it comes to, you know, financial planning, and one thing that we, you know, have started to talk a lot about on the radio as well is the RMDs. When the government is going to force you to start, you know, as the laws state today, when you have to start taking your RMDs, most advisors we have found don't actually give you a tax strategy for RMDs, and or at least have a conversation of what your RMDs, if the laws don't change, what they're going to be and the tax. And if you have a couple million dollar IRA, I guess it doesn't really even matter, but you know, it's just, if you have an IRA that has what you consider to be a significant amount of money, again, doesn't matter what I think, doesn't matter what anyone else thinks is significant. It's what you think is significant. We have run through our financial planning software and just very basic growth assumptions. I mean, multi-figure, you know, $2 to $3 million IRA that could have $200,000 to $400,000 of taxable income once you have to start taking your RMDs. And that needs to be planned for. And, you know, one of the things that I talked a lot about on the radio for a period of time, I have a couple minutes here before the end of the segment, but when you look at the Roth and you look at the Roth IRA, you know, it's such a great investment in our opinion. You know, the Roth IRA is, you know, post-tax dollars. So, you know, as it states today, you don't pay any taxes on the gains when you go to withdraw the money, as long as you hit, you know, the certain, you know, criteria that you need to hit, which, you know, most people will do. But many people who have significant assets don't convert because they're higher wage earners and it's going to push them into a higher tax bracket. We have to do some math and some calculations of, you know, have you looked at what the taxes are going to be, you know, when you have to start taking RMDs? Or have you looked at, you know, if you do a conversion and you're able to use, you know, Bison or an energy strategy that provides, you know, significant tax benefits, how that could potentially offset, you know, the tax that is ultimately due. Those are the things that, you know, we want to make sure that when you look at financial planning and you look at, because I saw a stat the other day and it said, you know, advisors, you know, swear by financial plans, but nobody charge, you know, they're so important, but nobody charges for them. How could both be true? And you know what? There's a lot of truth to that. Because a lot of the financial plans that we see today that individuals look at, you know, generally 40, 50, 60 page. I mean, the reality is there's three or four main, software providers and everybody white labels them. And, you know, what we see most people do is utilize the financial plans for the probability analysis about not outliving your money, which is great. I mean, that is certainly a core component of a plan, right? But we want to use it and take it to a whole nother level. And so that's what our, you know, my planners on my team do. So 630-492-1912, 630-492-1912. Visit the website, kuhncp.com as well. And I am going to give you that statistic that I just realized I didn't give you at the top of the next segment. So more after the break.
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0: 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Okay, a statistic, Micron Technology. So not saying to buy it, not saying it's a good stock, bad stock, or anything. If you bought Microsoft every day at market close and sold at market open, this is going back to 1990, I believe, so the initial day that it started trading, your return would have been $138,330,342%. Think about that. If you had bought Microsoft every day at market open and sold at market close, your return would have actually been negative 99%. Almost all of the gains in Micron have come from overnight trading. But anyways, I thought that statistic was rather fascinating, that a lot of the moves and ultimately the market happen after hours. But when we talk about the market and we talk about, you know, where we're at, I have seen so many people that have, you know, just have continued to say the markets have to go down. They have to go down. They have to go down. you know, the markets don't have to do anything. And the U.S. stocks, I mean, if you look at the broad-based indexes, the reality is that the markets, you know, keep going up. And I guess, you know, we think about, you know, what is available, what, you know, financial advice, especially on the radio, is given. And so much of it is on the annuity space and the annuity side, on the lifetime income, you know, space. And if we go back to kind of what I talked about in the first segment, that over the last 30 years, you know, you've almost lost, you know, 53% of your purchasing power. You have to be very careful that you still have growth in a portfolio. And that, to me, is something that I don't think most people focus on and most advisors, you know, focus on. In us too. I mean, because in our meetings, you know, we generally are going to focus on strategies like the banknotes, for example, that, you know, tier two priced at, you know, the last one was a Goldman note, 12.15, 30% downside of the indexes before you don't get paid your monthly coupon. So we focus on, if we could have strategies in a portfolio that can still, you know, short of a market crash and the market staying down forever. I mean, so, you know, the way the banknotes is, the way you don't get paid is if they breach that 30% barrier and then they never come back up. Well, then you're not going to get paid a coupon. I mean, it says it right there in the prospectus. Generally hasn't happened in the markets, but, you know, we want to make sure that investors are fully understanding what inflation does to your standard of living. And that's, you know, our focus. And that's something that we've always thought, if we can hedge, you know, again, we talked a lot about hedging this, you know, show. And I want to ask you, what's your hedge? And if you don't readily know your hedge inside of your portfolio, you, chances are you probably don't have one. Crazy thing about the banknotes, our investors, after they've owned them for a period of time, they share them with their friends. They share them with other advisors. And inevitably, advisors I've found to be the worst. Oh, it doesn't work that way. Or, oh, those are bad, or those are not good. And it's like, what are you talking about? You know, it doesn't get any clearer than a prospectus that is, I mean, do you think JP Morgan or Citi or Goldman or whoever the bank is going to lie in a document that's, you know, filed with the SEC? So to me, you know, that's an issue, because, you know, we want to make sure that we're always, you know, have something, you know, that we believe that can benefit you even if the markets go down. And when you look at, you know, drawdown levels of all trading days, I mean, how often is the S&P down? The average drawdown during the year historically, I think, has been between 10 and 15%. I think I'm understating that, but let's just go with 10 to 15%. Meaning from the highest high to the lowest low of the year, there's going to be a 15% delta. That's what they call it, variance delta, but that delta makes me sound really smart. And I saw just a hilarious, not a show, but an interview with people that were using, you know, big words, and they were just, anyways, you had to see it. But so when the markets do go down, you know, it's like, you know, Wall Street has wanted you to condition, you know, how often should you check your portfolio? Well, I mean, I think most people check their portfolios a lot, and they should, in my opinion. And if you have portfolio strategies that inside of your portfolio that can, you know, that can, you know, deliver, and by meaning deliver, you know, still, you know, like in the banknotes, you know, still pay a coupon as long as the markets don't drop 30%. I don't think you need to, you know, check them every single day. But the reality is that we have to start to talk more about gains. We have to talk more about, you know, if the markets go down, what do I have that can buffer that downside so that when the markets ultimately recover, which they historically always have, that I have more money than if I just run the market all the way down and then waited for, you know, the markets to, you know, ultimately, you know, come back. And so I think when you look at, you know, financial planning. And I think when you, what people think a financial plan covers, we don't talk about the financial plan cover, you know, a lot. But I'm so tired of seeing these basic plans. But when you think, you know, what most individuals think what a financial plan covers, it's just an investment portfolio. What we think it covers, identifying goals, personal cash flow, cash reserves, estate planning, real estate, investments, retirement, insurance, education, taxes, debt. So if you haven't had a financial plan updated, if you haven't had a financial plan

and to invest a certain amount of time before you even become a client. And you may not become a client. And so, you know, if you haven't had a plan run lately, if you haven't had a plan that you have are comfortable with, or you believe is governing day-to-day decisions of your investment portfolio, let's get that taken care of. 630-492-1912. 630-492-1912. Wall Street Journals, they said nearly 75% of active fund managers failed to beat the S&P 500 over the last 12 months. I think I agree with that. I'm surprised it's only 75%. I think it's, you know, what investing, unfortunately or fortunately, I guess, depending upon the market, what has become is advisors that really craft, you know, closet index fund strategies that, you know, they market to be proprietary, but then you simply track the market up, track the market down. And in my opinion, that's an issue. And that's one of the reasons that I think individuals work with us, is because we really have four distinctly different strategies. Obviously, the banknotes, we talk about those ad nauseum on the radio. That's a strategy. We talk about Bison Alpha, which is our concentrated hedge fund strategy. That's totally, you know, a unique and different animal. We have our core growth strategy that's third party, that we utilize an outside money manager that has a very quantitative based, you know, strategy of managing money, who has historically outperformed the S&P significantly going back to 1995. That's verifiable. I mean, you can read the disclosures, but I mean, it's reported. And so, again, that's a uniquely different strategy. And then we have the energy strategy, which is a real asset alternative strategy. So you have four distinctly different unique strategies that are going to perform differently in different markets. And the return drivers of each of those strategies is different. And what we believe is, rather than just having a 70-30, 60-40 balanced portfolio, that this is going to perform better over the long term. And that's, you know, the belief that we have, not only on the performance side. Now, I don't know the future, so that might not be an accurate statement, but when you look at just adding alternatives to a portfolio, and if you look at what the banknotes can do, you know, to a portfolio where you're still getting, you know, coupons paid, even in negative markets, as long as the markets aren't down 30%, I mean, it's not hard to believe, at least in our opinion, that, you know, that type of a portfolio will far exceed a 70-30, 60-40, you know, balanced portfolio. But again, it's future performance that I have no clue about, and you have no clue about. But we want to make sure that, you know, we have strategies that, you know, can, you know, I call it have more outs. And what I mean by that is, you know, that we're just not tied to the equity in the bond market, that we've got other strategies that can potentially deliver. Because so much of diversification, and these are such basic topics that I guess I need to start talking more about. Diversification to most individuals listening is going to be determined by the number of investments that you own. And I'm not quite sure that's the way you look at diversification. I think it gives you a false sense of diversification, honestly, because when you have, you know, 50 stocks, 100 stocks, or you have 10 ETFs or 10 different mutual funds, are you diversified? I mean, have you looked at the overlap? Have you looked at the correlation? I mean, I've seen statistics that, you know, after 8 stocks, you're really not, you know, any more than that is hurting the performance. So when you own equities and bonds, which is what most people that we meet with in that $1 to $20 million range are going to own. Now, they may own 100 stocks, 200 stocks, 500 stocks, 1,000 stocks, whatever, and a ton of bonds. I'm not sure that that's diversification. You know, where is the strategy that, you know, is the defined outcome strategy where you know that if the markets go down to a certain point that you're still being cash flowing, you're still receiving coupons? Or where's your tax strategy? Where's your strategy like with Bison Alpha or Bison 2, the energy strategy?

0: if we pay out cash flow, it has nothing to do quarterly distributions. It has nothing to do with the S&P 500. And I mean, I say that. I think everything has to do with the S&P in some form or fashion, but the correlation between energy and the S&P is relatively low. And so these are the things that we're trying to ingrain in people's minds, that you have to look at investing differently. And here's the beauty. The minimums for these investments have come down so significantly, and the qualifications in many instances have come down, that the average investor can invest in them, not just the ultra high net worth. So we'd love to have a conversation with you. We'd love to share share with you what we're doing. We'd love to hear what you're doing. If we can help you, you know, a couple ways to get in touch with us, kuhncp.com, kuhncp.com, or give us a call, 630-492-1912, 630-492-1912. Until next week, have a great week.
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7: Rocket liftoff. I'm Roxanne Evans, Fox News. NASA launched its newest $4 billion space observatory from the Kennedy Space Center today. Fox's Madison Scarpino reports.
8: The Nancy Grace Roman Telescope is as big as a tour bus. It's as heavy as a T-Rex, according to NASA officials. It's kind of like a giant digital camera, and experts are saying it's the next big thing in space discovery. During its five-year mission, the Roman is set to work as a discovery machine, which could answer tons of questions we have about the mysteries of space. NASA officials say the telescope will help bring humanity closer to finding out some things like, what is the universe made of? How does it work? Are we alone? Former NASA astronaut Butch Wilmore tells Fox, the Nancy Grace Roman is leaps and bounds beyond our current space capabilities, which he says are already substantial.
7: The launch comes after NASA canceled plans to save its Swift Space Telescope, which will burn up in the atmosphere later this year. Iranian officials are calling for Muslim countries to unite against their, quote, real enemy, as the U.S. continues to pressure Iran's economy. Fox's Trey Yingst in Tel Aviv, Israel.
9: Iran's supreme leader, Mujtaba Khamenei, released a rare statement calling on the Iranians to use less domestic production and reliance on the U.S. dollar. Now, his official X account posted, equally vital, is giving special attention to economic growth, boosting production, gradually phasing out the U.S. dollar from playing a pivotal role, and ultimately making resistance economy the central focus, all of which are among the goals of the service-oriented government. This comes as the U.S. naval blockade remains in full effect. U.S. Central Command says as of August 28th, CENTCOM forces have redirected 82 commercial vessels, disabled three, and boarded two to ensure compliance.
7: Last week, the Trump administration announced new sanctions against Iran and its partners. America's listening to Fox News.
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5: Rahm Emanuel, the former mayor of Chicago and potential 2028 contender, calls for education reforms. We talk with him about what's wrong with the nation's classrooms and what we need to do to fix them. And with just weeks to the midterms, his thoughts on the ideological and generational tug of war inside the Democratic Party. Then she oversaw the rollout of the No Child Left Behind Act, one of the most sweeping federal education reforms in modern U.S. history.
16: Today begins a new era, a new time in public education in our country.
5: Former Education Secretary Margaret Spellings joins us as we look back at lessons learned and where we go from here. Plus,
17: I really want kids off their screens, just having the opportunity to be kids again.
5: And from what LA schools are doing about the debate over limits on screen time for today's students, to how Congress hopes to intervene in the name, image, and likeness debates in the NCAA. Then we go deep into the heartland to Logan, Kansas.
18: Everything that the elderly are doing and everything that these kids, they're learning from each other both ways.
5: A small community with big ideas about what we can all learn from each other.
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5: All right now on our Fox News Sunday special, The States of Education. From Fox News in Washington, this hour, an in-depth look at America's education system from kindergarten to college. But first, a look at some of today's top stories. Threatening weather and tough terrain are challenging nonstop efforts by rescue workers, trying to find any possible survivors of Wednesday's devastating flash floods in Nepal that buried several communities in mud and debris. The death toll has climbed more than 750, with more than 3,000 people still missing. And in Plymouth, Massachusetts, jurors are set to resume deliberations in the Lindsey Clancy murder trial tomorrow morning. The 36-year-old admits to killing her three children, but her defense attorneys claim she was not criminally responsible due to postpartum psychosis. Prosecutors say she knew the difference between right and wrong and methodically planned the killings. On Saturday, Michigan Democratic Senate candidate Abdul El-Sayed apologized in front of a Democratic Jewish group for comments he made after an attack on a Detroit area synagogue earlier this year. El-Sayed had linked Israeli strikes on Lebanon as a possible motive for the attack and now says that was a mistake. Roughly 70% of the nation's public school students will be back in the classroom tomorrow. They're facing unique issues, from debates over things like falling test scores and cell phones in the classroom to the best ways to help prepare them for challenges like the exploding growth of artificial intelligence. In a moment, we'll bring in former Chicago Mayor Rahm Emanuel, who dealt with many of these issues in America's third largest city. But first, Alex Hogan is at the White House, where President Trump is spending the weekend after hitting the midterm campaign trail in Texas. Alex.
21: Good morning, Shannon. So President Trump is back here at the White House after traveling to Texas, where he visited the Johnson Space Center, where he visited and met with astronauts in person. He also spoke with astronauts on the phone aboard the space station. While he was there in the Lone Star State, President Trump also threw his political weight behind Republican Senate nominee Ken Paxton, who faces Democrat James Tallarico. Trump also backing Republican Governor Greg Abbott, who seeks his fourth term. He's running against Democrat Gina Hinojosa. In the weeks leading up to the midterms, Republicans face heightened pressure over foreign policy decisions, creating economic concerns here at home. The U.S.-Canada trade war threatening to hike up prices for American businesses. Canada preparing retaliatory tariffs on roughly $20 billion worth of U.S. goods starting September 8th after President Trump and the administration imposed a new 50% tariff on roughly $20 billion worth of Canadian products. And 6 months into the war with Iran, oil and gas prices remain elevated. The current national average of a gallon of gas is $4.08, when a year ago it was $3.20, according to AAA. Trump announcing that the U.S. and Venezuela reached a major oil agreement, one that he says would give the U.S. interests majority control in more than 65 billion barrels of Venezuela's proven oil reserves. And Secretary of State Marco Rubio writing on part, for the Venezuelan people, this deal will bring nearly $100 billion in private investment, support thousands of high-paying jobs, and drive reconstruction of Venezuela's economy. Trump is also expected to meet oil refiners and fuel retailers in the U.S. in this upcoming week as he tries to continue to bring down those gas prices. Shannon?
0: All right, Alex Hogan reporting for the White House. Thank you very much, Alex. Joining us now, former Chicago Mayor, Obama White House Chief of Staff, and Ambassador to Japan, Rahm Emanuel. Welcome to Fox News Sunday.
19: Thanks, Janet. Thank you. And I want to thank you for doing a special on education. I really appreciate that.
0: Well, listen, we are glad you're joining us because you've been a big voice on this. You have talked about the fact that there's a lot of work to be done, that the parties have both failed students. You've said that there's a lot of culture war stuff going on in schools, but instead of talking all of the time about pronouns for kids, we need to make sure that they understand what pronouns are. How do we refocus the conversation?
19: Well, one is, and I said it before, don't worry about one child's pronoun. It's important. But worry about the fact that the other classmates do not know what a pronoun is. And enough about bathroom access. Let's talk and focus about classroom excellence. And Democrats have lost the focus, and Republicans have. And our kids are showing the failure for this. 50% of our kids cannot read at grade level. This is a disaster. This wouldn't be unacceptable if we read a report like this about any other country. Now, one, unlike 30 years ago, we weren't sure what to do, and President Obama, President Bush, and President Clinton kind of groped towards reforms that actually improved reading and math scores. Mississippi's miracle, or known in Mississippi as the Mississippi Marathon, and a month from now, I'm going to Louisiana, who's the only state whose math and reading scores are both up pre-COVID. Return the elementary years to the fundamentals. On phonics, on reading, the science of reading, not the art of reading. That's a waste. The second thing is on the part of what Louisiana and Mississippi both show is that teacher training, constant training and focus, and the curriculum development stay disciplined. The second thing is on the high school years. If the elementary years are about returning to the fundamentals, high school fundamental reform. A couple things we did in Chicago, Dr. Janice Jackson and I. One, to get your high school diploma, you must produce a letter of acceptance from a college, a community college, a branch of the armed forces, or a vocational school. Every child will have a plan for the future, not just Shannon, yours, and my kids. Every child. And we got 98% compliance. Second, make sure that every child graduates high school with college credits already under their belt. And third, we were the first city that if you got a B average, we made community college free. That turned the high school years from a diploma focus to college and career preparation and focus. And our graduation rate went from 56% to 84% when I walked out. So fundamental return to the fundamentals, fundamental reform. And we know what to do. The adults have to show up and show the will to give our kids a future they're worthy of. And it starts, as I say all the time, kids drop out of college in third grade. If you're not reading in third grade, the highest course today in freshman year in college is remedial reading. That is pathetic. Wake up.
0: Yeah, and my mom was a teacher for 40 plus years in the classroom, and we know those folks work really hard. They're not doing it to get rich. I mean, for them, it really is kind of a labor of love. Our educators out there, and I know that a lot of what you worked on in Chicago, you butted heads with the union there. There are folks like Randy Weingarten who are not really excited about some of the things that you were proposing. What did you learn from those battles, and what should the role of a teacher's union be today?
19: Yeah, but so let me say a couple things on that. I made my own mistakes. I own them. I learned a lot in this process. But in the end of the day, when I ran first, Chicago had the shortest school day, the shortest school year in the United States of America. The shortest. So we lengthened the day by an hour and 15 minutes. We made kindergarten full day and universal throughout the city, not just in some parts. And we made pre-K for the first time universal full day for every child. We added 4 years to the time of a child. And the second thing is, while you are right about, I believe not just in kind of account, I believe in accountability, but throughout the system, to the parents, to the teachers, to the principal, and to the city as a whole in the school system, hold everybody accountable, not just one person. The second rule on this that I think is very, very important is that the basic premise that you have to kind of draw on is that 20% of a child's life is in the classroom, 80% out. You want the 20% to succeed? Invest in the 80%. We dramatically expanded after school programs. We dramatically expanded our summer jobs program. We had the largest mentoring program in the United States of America called Becoming a Man. I would have taken it to first grade rather than starting in seventh grade. We had a teacher in every library for free tutoring across the city of Chicago. Not just if my child was struggling with math or with history. They had the ability to access both myself and my wife, Amy. But other children don't have that. So we had a teacher in every library, so every child got a tutor. Everybody had a mentor program and an ability to actually see the future for themselves and, again, believe in themselves and hold ourselves accountable for the results and not be scared of results, etc. Now, I said at one time with Karen Lewis, who was the president of the teachers union, our first kind of effort, I said, Karen, we got 83% of our kids are in poverty. We have the shortest school day. I'm trying to lengthen the day, give every child kindergarten. What are we fighting about? This is crazy. We have other battles to worry about. And I want to be honest. I made my mistakes. I own them. But today you have a school system, Shannon, where Democrats walked away from accountability, Republicans are walking away from public school, and our children are failing. 50% of our kids cannot read at grade level. Now, Mississippi has a roadmap. You got to be disciplined, and you got to remember one thing. If you want early, quick results, and you're going to have Secretary Spelling on here, who did a great job, don't go into education reform. This is a marathon that's going to be the ultra marathon. And you got to constantly revise and plan. But we know some basics about teacher training, curriculum, accountability, stay focused, and make sure that you do no child a favor going from third grade to fourth grade if they can't read. You just don't. You're not helping a child. And allowing them, like in Chicago, I can say this, and across the country this exists, which is we have kids graduating high school who are missing 18% of the school year. Mm-hmm. Come on.
0: Yeah, absenteeism is among the, I mean, many, many problems out there that I know that you say that's a scourge. We've got to work on that.
19: You can't.
0: I think it's,
19: yes.
0: And I do think
19: but
0: it's refreshing.
19: But also remember one thing,
0: yes.
19: If I can say one thing. Mm-hmm. There are three doors a child walks through that will determine their future. The front door of the home, mm-hmm. the front door of the school, and the front door of the place of worship. And if a door, one of those three doors is closed, a child's trajectory will be affected. Mm-hmm. Let us make sure all three doors are aligned. The value of an education, a good education, and the moral development of a child. If we do that, every child will succeed in their future.
0: Yeah, and folks can agree on those goals. They may disagree on how to get there, but we're going to continue our conversation on education.
19: You
0: but
19: think?
0: Also this, when we come back, we're going to also talk about the Democrats, their midterm philosophy, the chances, the growing rift between establishments and progressives. And we're also going to take a trip into rural America. You're going to like this. Seniors and young students are coming together to forge a whole new way to think about learning. Do you work on science projects?
1: Yeah, we did. Do you remember the plants that you grew?
3: Uh-huh.
1: And the chickens?
3: That reminds me of first grade chicks.
1: Yeah,

0: seconds left. Your final thoughts on whether this thing gets across the finish line?
1: I agree with her on that amendment. I think that's the right decision. And I do believe this will pass because the chaos is indefensible and it cannot continue. And I think Democrats and Republicans both agree on that. And we need a fix. And hopefully we're going to get one.
0: All right, Clay and Kristen, thank you both very much for your time.
2: Thank you.
1: Thank you, Shannon.
0: When we return, my trip to the heartland of the country, rural America, where one small community is doing something very big. Coming up, a community in Kansas doing a unique experiment in education, bridging across all kinds of generations. That story's next.
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4: 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But Donald Trump has taken a mallet to the economy. Things are unaffordable because of Donald Trump. How many times do we have to talk about the fact that oil prices are lower than they were under Biden? How many times do we have to?
3: The Larry Elder Show, weeknights at 8, right before Sean Hannity at 10 on AM 560. The Answer.
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0: One of the toughest places for education to take root is in rural areas where teachers can be scarce and populations are aging. But one community has found a way to turn those challenges into strengths. I traveled to the heart of the country to see an innovative program that's not just working, it's thriving.
8: This, are we supposed to pick a map?
9: Right here, in this picture.
10: I need to go get a pencil so I can make an eye.
11: We need to work on Whale.
12: Yeah, we will.
0: It's just a typical day at the Logan Life Center, where the young and young at heart come together in one space.
13: They help us study spelling, learn flashcards, and just to have another adult in their life that is giving them encouragement that's not just the teacher, not their parents, has just been amazing. And amazing for our elder friends, too. They just come in and they light up.
0: It's all happening in Logan, Kansas, population just over 400 people in the northwest part of the state. The center began as a way to integrate several key community functions into one structure, including a K-4

0: anti-Semitic, virulent hatred for America and our way of life. I mean, that is what has infected the Democrat Party. And I'm sad to tell you, Tony, I say this with great sadness. I think it's too late for the Democrat Party. I do not think they can push back. They don't have the juice to push back against this now. And so that is going to become the party. They're going to be openly avowing things that are anti-American. And for AOC or anybody to align themselves with that tells you everything you need to know.
1: Mr. Speaker, thanks for joining us. We're out of time. Safe travels on the road, and we'll talk to you next week.
0: Thank you. Appreciate it.
1: All right, friends, don't go away. We'll be back with some final thoughts on this week. Don't go away.
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1: Welcome back to This Week on Capitol Hill. Should Ukraine's ongoing battle against Russian aggression concern Americans? Russian tanks, missiles, and drones have destroyed homes and schools and killed more than 16,800 civilians. But they're only the visible weapons of war. Behind them is something less visible, but no less consequential. Putin's Russian Imperialism 2.0, an ideology that seeks not merely to conquer Ukrainian territory, but to erase Ukrainian identity, sovereignty, and culture. This is not just a threat to Ukraine. It is a threat to Europe and, left unchecked, to freedom everywhere. Putin's Russian Imperialism 2.0 borrows heavily from Soviet authoritarianism, with one important exception, the Russian Orthodox

0: church, which the communists persecuted, has now become an instrument of the Russian state. Soviet communism tried to replace Christianity with the state. Putinism enlisted a form of Christianity in service of the state. In occupied Ukraine, independent religious expression is suppressed, churches closed, and religious leaders imprisoned, exiled, or worse, while the Moscow-aligned Russian Orthodox Church is privileged. Evangelical and Catholic churches have been closed, with some sanctuaries turned into operational centers for the occupiers. During my visit to Ukraine, Denis Ulutin, the Minister of Social Policy, Family, and Unity, briefed me on Russia's systematic attack on Ukraine's religious heritage, where they've damaged or destroyed hundreds of religious structures, a pattern documented by the U.S. Commission on International Religious Freedom. Ukrainian officials have also documented 67 religious leaders and clergy killed or who have died as a result of torture in occupied territories. But there is more to Putinism than crushing religious institutions and leaders who refuse to surrender their kingdom authority to an earthly tyrant. If attacking churches is an assault on Ukraine's spiritual identity, Russifying its children is an assault on its future. In occupied territories, children are subjected to Russian curriculum, forced use of the Russian language, citizenship requirements, and expressions of allegiance to Russia. Even more disturbing, thousands of Ukrainian children have been deported or forcibly transferred, with more than 8,400 relocated to Russian territory and undergoing Russian re-education. Some have been placed for adoption or fostering in Russia, an effort to sever their Ukrainian identity. Russian imperialism 2.0 is as deadly and dangerous as its communist precursor when it comes to the Christian faith and family, two institutions that are vital for freedom. Why should we care here in the West, where Putin is unlikely to militarily attack? As Christians, we should care when our brothers and sisters in Christ are targeted and tortured. As Americans, history instructs us that evil never stands still. The question is not whether Russian tanks will reach America, but whether America is safer in a world where military aggression, religious repression, and forced assimilation are allowed to succeed. So what should we do? Pray, because Christians are suffering. Materially support Ukraine, because aggression must not be rewarded. And we must understand that what Ukraine is defending is bigger than territory. Yes, Ukraine is fighting for its territory, but also for the right of a people to remain a people, to worship God freely, raise their children in their own faith and culture, and govern themselves. Those are freedoms Americans should recognize as worth defending. And that has been this week on Capitol Hill.
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3: Intensifying the search. I'm Carmen Roberts, Fox News. Rescue crews are working harder to find more than 3,000 people missing from Wednesday's catastrophic floods in Nepal and Tibet. And the U.S. State Department has given us an update on the vast majority of Americans missing.
4: State Department spokesman Tommy Pigott on ABC's This Week said the U.S. is in regular contact with officials in Nepal about how best to lend aid. For now, the fate of the Americans that remain missing is largely unknown.
5: We are currently unaware of any U.S. citizen deaths at this time. The highest priority, getting accurate information from the region, a hard region to reach at the best of times, made even more so by the devastation and the remoteness that we see.
4: Last week's flash flooding disaster has reportedly left hundreds dead in the region, with thousands more still missing. A resident of the area described the devastation, saying, "Nothing is left." Grinnell Scott, Fox News.
3: Iranian officials are calling for Muslim countries to unite against their real enemy as the U.S. keeps up economic pressure on Tehran. Fox's Trey Yingst has more from Tel Aviv.
6: Iranian officials are now reacting publicly to the new U.S. economic pressure against their country. Iran's supreme leader, Mujtaba Khamenei, released a rare statement over the weekend, urging more domestic production and less reliance on the U.S. dollar. This comes as the U.S. naval blockade remains in full effect. U.S. Central Command says as of August 28th, CENTCOM forces have redirected 82 commercial vessels, disabled three, and boarded two to ensure compliance. Secretary of War Pete Hegseth indicated the U.S. military remains ready and alert should the Iranians try to disrupt these U.S. economic efforts near the Strait of Hormuz.
3: And this as Iran maintains it still controls the strait. 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
2: Now, your official weather forecast.
7: Today, expect a mix of sunshine and clouds with a few showers, along with breezy conditions and very warm temperatures reaching a high of 89. Tonight, there may be a shower in some areas early this evening. Otherwise, it'll be mostly cloudy and warm with a low of 73. I'm meteorologist Jason Caterina on AM 560, The Answer.
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12: 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And today I want to talk about something I think a lot of retirees are feeling right now. Not necessarily panic. I don't even know if I'd call it fear. Maybe the better word is uneasiness. Because if you're watching the news and then looking at the stock market, the two don't seem to really make sense together. Think about what's going on in the world right now. We still have inflation running above where most of us would like it. We've had an enormous disruption of global energy markets because of the war involving Iran and the problems getting ships through the Strait of Hormuz. And Russia and Ukraine have now been at war for years. And we're in another political season here at home with congressional primaries, political fighting, midterm elections approaching in November. So interest rates and bond yields also remain an issue. And then there's this whole AI, artificial intelligence. AI has created enormous wealth in the stock market, but now people are asking a legitimate question. Is this the beginning of an economic transformation, or are we watching another investment bubble being created right in front of us? And despite all that, the stock market has continued to show remarkable resilience. So if you're 45 years old and you're putting money in your 401k, maybe you look at all this and say, interesting. But if you're 60, 65, you've accumulated $1.5 million, $2 million, $3 million, and that money represents 30 or 40 years of your life savings, you might be asking a very different question. Mike, how in the world am I supposed to retire with all this uncertainty going on? And that's what we're going to talk about here today. The wall of worry. There's an old expression on Wall Street that I think perfectly describes what we're experiencing. Markets climb a wall of worry. Think about that image. There's a wall and every concern becomes another brick. Inflation, there's a brick. Iran, another brick. The Strait of Hormuz, another brick. Russia, Ukraine, another brick. Interest rates, another brick. The election, government debt, AI valuations, brick, brick, brick. And you look at this wall and you think, how can the stock market possibly climb over that? Yet markets have historically done exactly that. Not every time. Not in a straight line, and certainly not without painful declines along the way. But there's almost always something to worry about, and that's the first lesson I want you to take away today. Uncertainty is not an unusual condition for investing. Uncertainty is the normal condition for investing, and that's a very important distinction. Because if your retirement strategy requires us to wait until uncertainty disappears, well, I've got some bad news. You're never going to retire. So when exactly would you have felt safe? So let's play a little game here. Let's say you're approaching retirement today and you tell me, Mike, I'm nervous. Maybe I'll wait until things calm down. Okay, fair enough. So tell me, when exactly would you have felt comfortable? Would you have felt comfortable investing in early 2020? Probably not. We had a global pandemic. Businesses were closed. Airplanes were grounded. People couldn't go to restaurants. We didn't know when the economy was going to reopen. So 2020 wasn't comfortable. What about 2022? Inflation took off. The Fed raised interest rates from 0 to 5%. Interest rates were rising. Stocks and bonds were both falling. Russia invaded Ukraine. It probably didn't feel very comfortable then either. What about during the financial crisis, 2007 to 2009? Certainly not. Banks were failing. Real estate was collapsing. Unemployment was climbing. What about September 11th? What about the dot-com crash? What about wars in the Middle East? What about presidential elections? What about government shutdowns, debt ceiling fights, recessions? The point isn't that those events didn't matter. They absolutely mattered. The point is, when you look backward, the past feels obvious. When you're living through it, the future always feels uncertain. And folks, that's investing. Your brain doesn't experience a $300,000 loss as volatility. But there's another side to this, right? And this is where I have tremendous empathy for somebody listening who's 60, 62, or even 67 years old. Financial people like to use the word volatility. Advisors, brokers, they don't talk about risk. They talk about volatility. It's a nice clinical word. Expect some volatility. Okay, but let's make that real. Suppose you accumulated $2 million. The market drops 15%.
13: On paper, that's potentially a $300,000 loss, depending on how you're invested. Now, nobody sits at the kitchen table with their spouse and says, "Honey, don't worry, we're just experiencing a little volatility." What they say, "What the heck, we just lost $300,000. You see, that's different. You just lost a lake house. You just lost 3 years of retirement income. That's money you spent decades accumulating and lost it in a matter of a month or two. And now you're not 42. You're 60. You're 62. You're 66. You're about to stop working. You don't necessarily have another 20 years of paychecks ahead of you." So when somebody approaching retirement says they're nervous about the market, I don't dismiss that. I think it's perfectly rational. The mistake isn't feeling nervous. The mistake is allowing that emotion to become the retirement strategy itself. So I want you to meet John and Mary. I want to give you an example. We're going to call them John and Mary. John is 66, Mary is 64. John is planning to retire at the end of the year. Between their IRAs, 401ks, their brokerage accounts, they've accumulated about $2.3 million. They've got a nice home, very little debt. Social Security is going to provide a meaningful income. So from a financial standpoint, they've actually done an excellent job. But John watches a lot of news, and every couple of weeks, he finds another reason to delay retirement. First, it was inflation, then interest rates, then the war in Ukraine, then Iran, then oil, now it's AI. And John says, "Mike, what if this AI thing is just another dot-com bubble?" And that's a legitimate question. Some of these companies have had extraordinarily increases in valuation. Enormous amounts of capital are being invested in artificial intelligence. They're taking on debt. They're issuing new stocks. They're issuing new bonds just to pay for all this spending. And maybe those investments do produce extraordinary economic gains. And maybe some companies dramatically exceed their expectations. But history will show others won't. Maybe valuations get ahead of reality a little bit. And that's what markets figure out over time. But here's what I ask John. What would have to happen for you to finally feel comfortable? And that's when he gets quiet, because the answer is essentially, "I want to know everything's going to be okay." And I can't give him that. Nobody can. And this is where I think retirees sometimes get trapped. They ask, "What's the market going to do?" And I understand why. That's not the first question I want to answer. I want to ask, what does your retirement need the market to do? You see, those are very different questions. Because maybe John and Mary needed $120,000 a year, 10 grand a month to live the retirement that they want. Social Security may eventually provide a good portion of that. Maybe they have other income. Maybe their portfolio only needs to produce another 50 or 60,000. Now I can start planning. How much income do we need? Where does it come from? How much liquidity or access do we have? What assets are already producing income versus need to? What assets are there for long-term growth that we don't need for income? How much market risk are we actually taking now versus how much we should take? And the question nobody asks, what happens if the stocks fall 20%? What happens if they fall 30%? Can we continue producing the retirement paycheck without having to sell long-term investments at exactly the wrong time? Now we're asking retirement planning questions. And that's what we talk about all the time on this program. Turning your portfolio into a paycheck. So here's another sticky idea that I want you to remember today. The stock market is not your retirement. Your broker may think that it is because that's how they get paid, but the stock market is not your retirement. Your retirement is waking up Tuesday morning and deciding what you want to do. It's having coffee with your spouse. It's golfing, traveling, going to your granddaughter's soccer game, spending a month in Florida, taking the family on vacation, just helping your kids or your grandkids. Maybe even going out to dinner without worrying about the bill. For some of you, it might even be volunteering, maybe doing absolutely nothing on Wednesday afternoon because you've earned the right to do absolutely nothing. Folks, that's retirement. The S&P 500 is a tool. Your IRA is a tool. Your Roth is a tool. Social Security is a tool. Your tax strategy is a tool. Purpose of those tools is to support your life and your lifestyle. And sometimes we reverse that relationship. We start living our retirement around the portfolio instead of designing the portfolio around the retirement you want to live. So imagine John retires. He and Mary have always wanted to take the entire family to Italy. Kids, grandkids, everybody. It's going to cost about $30,000. They can afford it. We modeled it. It's part of the plan. Then 2 weeks before they book it, the market falls 8%. John says, maybe we shouldn't go. Why? Nothing changed in their plan. Nothing changed in their income. Nothing changed in their long-term probability of success. But something changed on television. And now the market is effectively taking control of their lifestyle. And that's what I don't want for you. I don't want whether you take your grandkids to Italy determined by what the NASDAQ did last Thursday. I don't want your retirement held hostage by a Federal Reserve meeting or an election poll or an oil price or one technology company's earnings report. That doesn't mean we ignore those things. It means we build the plan knowing those things are going to happen. And this is exactly why we developed the Retirement Success Blueprint around five interconnected areas. 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We collaborate with a legal team for estate planning in-house because we understand income, investments, proactive tax strategies, healthcare planning for both Medicare and long-term care, and estate planning. Because if your entire retirement plan is, I hope my portfolio keeps going up, that's not really much of a retirement plan. We want an income strategy, a retirement income strategy. We want to understand how the investments support that income. We want a proactive tax strategy so we're not tipping the IRS in the process. And we want to account for healthcare and Medicare because in retirement, taxes and healthcare expenses are going to be your biggest costs. And we want to know that if something happens to you, your surviving spouse, if you're married, and eventually the kids aren't left with a financial mess. You see, when those pieces work together, something interesting happens. The daily market becomes less important, not irrelevant, just less important. And there is a huge difference. So people sometimes think financial planning means we're supposed to know what's coming next. We're not. I can't tell you what's going to happen with Iran. I can't tell you what's going to happen with Russia, Ukraine, or when that ends. I don't know who will control Congress in November. And I don't know what oil is going to cost next year. And I certainly can't tell you whether history ultimately describes this current AI boom as the beginning of one of the greatest productivity revolutions ever, or a period, obviously, when investors temporarily got way too excited. But here's what we can do. We can ask, what happens to your retirement if stocks fall by 20%? What happens if inflation stays elevated? What happens if interest rates remain high? What happens if you live to 95? What happens if your spouse passes before you? What happens if you need long-term care? You see, folks, those are planning questions. Those aren't investment questions, but they're more important than the investments. So we don't have to predict every storm. We just need to build a retirement that can survive the temporary bad weather. And I want to come back to that person who's 60, 62, 65, maybe even 67 saying, maybe I'll retire when things settle down. I want you to be careful because you're trading something too. You're trading your most valuable asset, which is time. Maybe you work another year. Financially, that probably helps. Another year saving, another year without portfolio withdrawals, maybe another year Social Security delay. There can be legitimate reasons why you might want to do that. But if you're only working because you're waiting for the world to become predictable, that's different because you don't get that year back. At 65 or 66, you don't have unlimited healthy years left. The next 10 years are going to be your best years. It's not going to be year 20 or year 30. None of us do. So risk isn't simply, what if the market goes down? There's another risk. What if I spend the healthiest years of my retirement waiting for certainty that never comes? Isn't that a retirement risk too? And it won't appear on your investment statement. It's why I built a practice at Crystal Lake Tax and Financial the way that I did. Why we coordinate your retirement income strategy. We call it eat the eggs, not the chickens, so you don't cannibalize your principal. You know good markets are bad where your income's coming from. It's why we have a tax practice in-house. A CPA and enrolled agent do proactive tax planning. How do we legally pay the least amount of taxes over our lifetime, not just this year? And if we had a healthcare event, how would we pay for it? Home-based healthcare, long-term care. How would it not bankrupt our family or drain through all of our assets? And are we have the right documents in place if we had an estate planning event? Just to kind of keep the government out of our business, to keep out of probate, let things go where we want them to go. So here's how I'd think about it. There are two kinds of confidence. The first is market confidence. I think stocks are going higher. Well, that's nice, but it's also fragile. It's an opinion. One bad headline can destroy it. And the second, which is what we focus on, planning confidence. That's different. Planning confidence says, I don't know what the market's going to do this year, but I know where my income comes from. I know what happens if the market declines. I know how much risk I'm taking. I know what we're doing with taxes. I know what my spouse does if something happens to me. I know we're still on track no matter what the markets do. That is so much stronger and more powerful because it isn't dependent on tomorrow's headlines that are unknown. So here's what I want you to do this week. Instead of asking, what do I think the stock market's going to do? I want you to ask, what would a 20% market decline actually do to my retirement? Would you have to sell investments? Would you have to delay when you could retire? Would your retirement income change? Would your lifestyle change? Would maybe that family vacation disappear at least until the markets came back? Would you panic? Would you postpone retirement again? Or could you look at the retirement success blueprint that we built for you and say, we plan for this? That's a much better measure of retirement readiness because remember our central idea today, you cannot build a retirement plan that requires the world to become predictable. Iran may eventually calm down and something else is going to happen. Inflation might fall, then we'll worry about a recession. An election will end, then we'll start talking about the next election. The Russia-Ukraine war will eventually end. Somewhere else in the world, another crisis is going to emerge. That's life and that's investing. So folks, if you're listening today and you're within 5 years of retirement, or maybe you're already retired and you're wondering whether your current portfolio is actually prepared for this uncertainty that we're experiencing, I want to offer you our complimentary retirement success toolkit. 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
12: 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And before the break, I gave you a phrase that I want to carry throughout today's show. You cannot build a retirement plan that requires the world to become predictable. It isn't going to happen. There's always going to be something. Right now, we got a war, we got oil, we got the Strait of Hormuz, you got inflation, interest rates, political fighting, an upcoming election, Russia, Ukraine, questions about artificial intelligence. Is it a bubble? And despite all of it, we've watched the stock market continue to demonstrate remarkable resilience on its trek higher. In fact, Reuters gave us almost the perfect illustration of this contradiction over the last several days. Just a week or so ago, Reuters reported that the S&P 500 was closing near another record high. And now only days later, Reuters is also reporting that oil prices are rising as U.S.-Iran tensions continue. Uncertainty surrounding global energy supplies, softer economic data. And at the same time, questions about whether all this enormous spending on AI is actually going to produce the returns investors are expecting. Think about that. Record stock market, at the same time, war, energy uncertainty, economic uncertainty, AI uncertainty. That's the wall of worry we talked about in the first segment. But here's where I want to change the conversation, because I don't want somebody to listen to this show and hear me say, oh, don't worry about the market. That is terrible advice. You should understand your market risk, especially if you're 60, 65, 70 years old. The question isn't whether the market can decline. It can, and I promise you it will. The question is, what happens to your retirement when it does? That's what we're going to talk about in this segment. So let's make this real for you. Suppose you're 65 years old, you've accumulated $2 million, you've done everything right, you contributed to the 401k, you saved, you invested, you didn't panic every time the market went down, and maybe you've been investing for 30 or 40 years, and now you're ready to retire. And then, bam, the market drops 20%. Happened 35% in 2020 at the early stages of COVID. It happened 25% in October of 2022. Liberation Day, April of 25, was nearly a 20% decline. So don't think it can happen. It's happened multiple times in the last few years. So what's 20% of $2 million? I'll do the math for you. $400,000. Now we got your attention. Nobody thinks about 20%. Everybody's thinking about $400,000. Because saying the market entered a bear market sounds like something you hear on CNBC. Saying your $2 million is now $1.6 million feels entirely different. And that's not theoretical anymore. That's your money, your real dollars. And here's where retirement changes the equation. So if you're 45 and your $2 million becomes $1.6, you probably didn't like it, but you're still working, you're still contributing, you're not necessarily withdrawing the money. You got time. You can't even touch this money if it's in your retirement accounts till you're 59 and a half. But if you're 65 and retired or about to retire, mortgage still needs to be paid. Property taxes still need to be paid. You still want to travel. You want to go out to dinner. You want to help the grandkids. And every month, you need a retirement paycheck. So now we got two things happening simultaneously. Your portfolio has fallen 20%, $400,000. And you also need to withdraw money on top of it. And that's the problem. There's a term in financial planning called sequence of return risk. It's a fancy term, fairly simple concept, though. It's not only how much your investments earn during retirement, it's when the good and bad returns actually happen. And the timing can matter enormously when you're taking money out. So imagine two retirees, both retire with $2 million. Both ultimately experience roughly the same average return over a long retirement. But retiree number one gets several good years early, and retiree number two gets a major bear market early in retirement.
13: Same average return over the long term, though, potentially very different outcomes. Why? Because retiree number two is selling investments while they're down. Suppose you own something worth $100 and it falls to $75. That's a 25% decline. You need retirement income, so you have to sell it. When the investment eventually recovers, you don't own it anymore. You had to sell it, right? You sold shares. You cannibalized principal, pretending like it was income. So you can't participate in the recovery with those shares that you sold. That's why I sometimes describe retirement withdrawals during a bear market as a form of reverse dollar cost averaging. When you are accumulating money, market declines can actually help you. Your $1,000 contribution bought more shares at lower prices, but now reverse it. You're retired. You're taking $1,000 out. Money's moving in the other direction. When prices are lower, you have to sell more and more shares to get the same $1,000. And that is a very different equation. It's how people run out of money in a bad market early in retirement, or it dramatically changes your lifestyle. The market should not determine the quality of the lifestyle that you have in retirement or what your retirement income is going to be. And this brings us to the big idea for this segment. Your retirement shouldn't require the market to cooperate. So think about how powerful that concept is. Because if your plan only works when stocks go up, it's not much of a plan. If your vacation depends on the S&P 500 being positive this year, that's not much of a plan. If you're afraid to buy a new car because NVIDIA had a bad earnings report, that's not much of a plan. If every geopolitical headline causes you to rethink whether you can afford retirement, the market owns your retirement. You don't. What we want you to do is create some separation between what the market's doing today and what your lifestyle needs today. And that's where our concept of the income engine becomes incredibly important. So if you've listened to this show before, you've heard me use this term, the income engine. Think about your retirement like a car. Your investment portfolio is incredibly important, but the purpose of the portfolio isn't simply to sit in the garage and look impressive. We need it to take you somewhere. So the income engine is how we begin converting the assets you've accumulated into the paycheck that you need. And every person's engine is a little bit different. You may have Social Security, maybe your spouse has Social Security, maybe there's a pension, rental property, interest, dividends, bonds, CDs, annuities, portfolio distributions, maybe you're going to work part-time. All those can potentially become pieces of that income engine. But what we're trying to determine is how much of your lifestyle can be funded without being forced to sell growth investments at the wrong time. That's the key. So let's go back to John and Mary from the first segment. John is 66, Mary 64. They've accumulated $2.3 million. They want to spend about $120,000 a year in retirement. Once Social Security is fully in place, they're going to get about $70,000 a year for both of them from Social Security. So now they've got an income gap. They need $120,000. Social Security is going to give them $70,000. So that's roughly a $50,000 income gap. Now that $50,000 now has to come from somewhere. And that's where retirement income planning starts getting interesting. If John's strategy is, well, I'll just sell $50,000 of investments every year, I want to ask another question. Which investments? And what happens if they're down in value? Suppose the market drops 25%. Does John still sell the same investments? Does he take $50,000 out of a portfolio that just lost several hundred thousand dollars? Maybe, but maybe there's a better structure. Maybe part of the portfolio is specifically designed to produce income. So maybe we have cash available for near-term expenses, and maybe we have some income-producing assets that are doing part of the work too. So Social Security is covering, you know, $70,000 of the lifestyle. But could we have another million just generating $50,000 a year of income? So now they get their $120,000. Because we've intentionally created several sources of cash flow that is not incumbent on the market going up or down. So when stocks fall, John can actually just say, I don't necessarily need to sell those assets because I can just live off of cash flow, the Social Security, the interest, and the dividends off my investment portfolio. Think about how that changes everything. And this brings us back to one of the analogies I've used for years. Eat the eggs, not the chickens. If you've gotten the retirement success toolkit that we offer, there's entirely one chapter in my book called Eat the Eggs, Not the Chickens. So imagine your portfolio is just a chicken farm. Chickens are your principal, the assets. The eggs are what those assets produce: interest, dividends, income, cash flow. Whenever reasonably possible, I'd rather fund more of my retirement lifestyle from what the assets are producing than continually sell the underlying assets themselves. That's eating the eggs. Try not to unnecessarily eat the chickens, because once you eat the chicken, it can't lay any more eggs. Now, let's be very clear. I'm not saying you should never spend principal. Of course you can spend principal. It's your money. You spent 30, 40 years accumulating it. Maybe you want to buy a lake house lump sum. Take the family to Europe. Help your kids. Buy the Corvette you've wanted since you were 22. Well, fine. Point isn't die with the biggest account possible. The point is know when you're consuming principal and make it an intentional planning decision. You see, most of Wall Street just tells you, hey, take 4%. You should be okay. And I talk about this every week. Should is not an investment plan. Should is not a great financial strategy. If a client needs an extra $50,000 of income from their portfolio, we don't want them selling shares, not knowing what the market's going to do in 3 months or 3 years. We want them getting that from cash flow, from interest and dividends. And it doesn't have to be sitting in a bond somewhere. It could be in stocks that are kicking out the dividend income. Heck, our dividend income portfolio is paying about 4.5% yield right now. And you get the growth of the stocks in the market when they're going up. So it's growth and income on the same investment. Satisfies your lifestyle and gives you long-term growth. It's not right for everybody, but it does make sense for a part of someone's portfolio. So there's a big difference between intentionally spending $100,000 because the retirement plan says you can, and being forced to liquidate $100,000 of your investments during a down market because you never built an income strategy. You see, here's another simple way to think about retirement money. Not every dollar needs to be invested for the same period of time. So I want you to look at it as three broad time horizons for the entire portfolio. Money I need soon, money I need later, and money I may never need. You see, the money I need next month has a completely different job than the money of the grandkids might inherit 25 years from now. And yet I regularly see portfolios where almost everything is invested as though every dollar has the exact same purpose. It doesn't. If you know you're going to need money in the next year or two, we have to think about that differently. If money isn't needed for another 10 years, we may be able to give it more time to participate in more growth. And if there are assets that you realistically may never spend, I've got clients that have assets that will never spend through all this money. It's really for the kids or the grandkids, and it gets managed accordingly because those may have an entirely different purpose. That's legacy money. And now we're beginning to build a portfolio around your life and your lifestyle rather than building your life around the portfolio. So let's deal directly with the elephant in the room, artificial intelligence. What if this is a bubble, Mike? I don't know. Neither does anybody else. The technology is amazing. Those of you that utilize it, the different GPTs, the LLMs, and everything else, it is going to transform the world. The only thing we don't know is for better or for worse. And all the hundreds of billions of dollars these hyperscalers, all the big tech firms are spending to increase their capacity and their compute and all in pursuit of an arms race on who's going to win the AI race, who knows if that's going to be money well spent or not? There are legitimate reasons to believe AI could dramatically change productivity and the global economy. There's also legitimate questions about valuations and whether the hundreds of billions of dollars being invested are going to return quickly enough to justify today's expectations. But both things can be true. AI can be transformative, and some AI-related investments can still be overpriced, even in bubble territory. So the internet was transformative. I didn't mean every dot-com stock at 99 was a good investment. That's an important distinction, because here's what I want a retiree to think differently. Instead of asking, Mike, is AI a bubble? I want to ask, if technology stocks fall dramatically, what happens to your retirement? You see, that's a question we can actually plan around. How concentrated are you? How much exposure do you have? How much risk does your portfolio contain? How dependent is your retirement income on selling those assets? And that's far more useful than just trying to guess the exact day that enthusiasm becomes excessive. So there's another distinction retirees need to understand. Volatility and permanent loss are not necessarily the same thing. You see, markets are going to fluctuate, sometimes dramatically, sometimes painfully dramatically. So an investment going from $100 to $80, which is a 20% decline, and eventually recovering back to the $100, is volatility. Selling it at 80 can turn that temporary decline into a permanent loss. And that's why the income strategy matters so much. Because one of the greatest advantages we can give a retiree is time. Time for markets to recover. Time for good companies to continue producing earnings and dividends. Time for a diversified portfolio to work. But you lose some of that time if you're constantly forced to sell investments just to pay the electric bill. That's why income planning, retirement income planning, and investment planning have to work together. You can't have a portfolio without actually having a plan. And unfortunately, having done this for over 20 years, closer to 30, most of the industry sells you a portfolio, but they don't ever actually put a plan together for you. At Crystal Lake Tax and Financial, the plan drives the bus. The plan determines your tax strategy. The plan determines your income strategy. The plan determines how much risk you take or don't take. So now I want to talk about the other extreme. Let's go back to our example. John watches the news, Iran, oil, Ukraine, election, AI bubble, and he calls and says, Mike, I've had enough. Put me in cash. And I understand this emotion, but now John's created a second decision. He didn't just decide, when do I get out? He also has to decide, when do I get back in? And that's where market timing becomes incredibly difficult, because markets don't usually send you an invitation. You don't receive an email saying, Dear John, all geopolitical uncertainty has now been resolved. Please invest Tuesday morning at 9:30. It just doesn't work that way. Often the market begins recovering while the news still looks terrible. That's the wall of worry again. And by the time John emotionally feels comfortable getting back in, the market's probably already moved up significantly. So now he could potentially sold lower, bought back in higher, and that's exactly the opposite of what we want. So here's an exercise I think every retiree should do. Don't tell me I'm a moderately conservative investor. I don't even know what that means. Don't tell me I'm a 6 out of 10. Let's put it in dollars. If you've got $2 million and your current portfolio could reasonably decline $400,000, that's 20%, during a major market downturn, can you live with that? Not theoretically, emotionally. Can you open your statement and see $2 million become $1.6 million overnight and stay with that same plan? If the answer is no, that's an important information. Maybe you're taking more risk than you realize. And if you've won the game, if you've saved enough, if you can get the income level you need off your investments and continue to have growth over time, then why are you continuing to play that game? Or maybe the financial plan demonstrates that you don't need to take that much risk in the first place. That's another question I love asking retirees. Why are we taking the risk you're taking? If the answer is because that's how I've always invested, that's not good enough. You're not 45 anymore. The job of the money has changed. It used to be to accumulate more when you were 30, 40, 50. Now that you're getting close to retirement or you're in retirement, the job of the money is to distribute it back to you while preserving the very principle that you've spent a lifetime saving. So one, you're never worried about where your paycheck's going to come from in retirement. And two, you can leave the legacy that you want if that's important. Now, I don't want anybody hearing this show to conclude, Mike thinks retirees shouldn't own stocks. Absolutely not. A majority of the assets that we hold are in the market. That's not the message. Remember, somebody retiring at 65 could live another 25 or 30 years, maybe longer. Inflation doesn't stop because you retire. If everything's sitting in cash or an annuity or something super conservative, your money probably isn't keeping pace with the cost of living, which means that your purchasing power over time is going to slowly erode. So you're safely going broke when you figure in inflation. So we have risks on both sides. Too much volatility can threaten your income plan. Too little growth can threaten your purchasing power. And that's why I don't believe the answer is risk or no risk. The question is, which risks do you need to take to accomplish the plan? And which risks are you taking unnecessarily? You see, that is a much better conversation. So here's another trap. John looks at his portfolio. Maybe his portfolio makes 6%. The S&P 500 makes 12%. John says, I'm underperforming. Maybe. Or maybe John's portfolio was never supposed to be the S&P 500. Maybe John's retired. Maybe part of his money is producing income. Maybe part of it's deliberately more conservative. Maybe Park's there to protect the next several years of his lifestyle, and maybe he's taking considerably less risk, but still getting half the market returns. If that's the case, comparing his retirement strategy just to an all-stock index like the S&P 500 may tell us almost nothing about whether his retirement plan's actually on track and successful. So that benchmark that matters most isn't, did I beat the S&P 500? The real question is my money doing what I need it to do? Am I receiving the income independent of the market? Can I maintain my lifestyle? Is the portfolio keeping up with inflation? Have we managed the risk? Are taxes being addressed? Is the legacy still intact? Folks, that's the retirement success blueprint that we build out for clients at Crystal Lake Tax and Financial. It answers those questions because those are the real questions. Can I maintain the lifestyle that I want in retirement and not worry about the day-to-day machinations and movements of the market for my retirement paycheck? And that gives me another phrase that I want you to remember. You see, the market's a tool. It isn't the scoreboard for your retirement. Your retirement scoreboard looks different. Think about this here. This is how we approach financial planning at Crystal Lake Tax and Financial. We talk about it on the Retirement Success Blueprint all the time. Did you retire when you wanted? Most of our clients retire 3 to 5 years earlier than they ever thought possible. Are you spending what you planned? Do you have the lifestyle that you want? Did you take those trips? Are you helping the kids or the grandkids of the church or the organizations you care about? Can you sleep at night when markets fall because you know that you have a plan? Is your spouse protected? If something happened to you, would they be okay? Are taxes being proactively managed? Can your estate accomplish what you want it to accomplish? You see, folks, that's the real scoreboard. It's not some balance at the end of the day. It's can you accomplish all those things? Because someday your children aren't going to stand by at your funeral and say, hey, Dad beat the S&P 500 by 1.7%. They're going to talk about the life you lived, the experiences you shared, the people you helped. That's why the investment strategy has to serve the retirement, not become the retirement. So with all the uncertainty we're experiencing, here's what I'd suggest you evaluate. First, know your actual risk, not in percentages, in dollars. What could a meaningful market decline do to your portfolio? Second, know where your next several years of retirement income are designed to come from. Not hoping that the market goes up, not selling off 4% hoping you can replace it. I'm talking in cash flow and interest and dividends. Do you have it on your statement where if you've got $1 million, you could comfortably take out $50,000 without touching the million, whether the market goes up or down? If you got $2 million, could you take out $100,000 without touching the principal? Would a market decline force you to sell assets at the wrong time? Third question, know why you own what you own. What job does each part of your portfolio have? In our case, we call it the three buckets. We've got insured, we got income, and we got growth. And then the fourth one that hangs out on the side is liquidity. And the fourth is you want to stress test the plan. Don't just assume a bear market won't happen. Assume it does. What happens then? Fifth, stop requiring the market to make you feel comfortable before you live your retirement. That is a terrible bargain. Markets are never going to consistently make you comfortable. So have a plan together. And the purpose of that plan isn't that you just have a portfolio, but you have a plan that says, where's my income coming from in good markets and bad? Am I legally paying the least amount of taxes necessary? And can I leave the legacy that I want? So if you're listening today and you've accumulated $1 million, $2 million, $3 million or more, and you're thinking, Mike, I actually don't know what a 20 or 30% market decline would do to our retirement. 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
1: 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And today we've been talking about uncertainty, markets, inflation, war, oil, politics, artificial intelligence, the possibility of AI bubbles. And in the last segment, we talked about something very important. Your retirement shouldn't require the market to cooperate. Because if your lifestyle only works when the market's going up, that's not a retirement plan. That's a portfolio. That's a market forecast. And I don't want your retirement dependent upon whether somebody correctly predicts what stocks are going to do over the next 6 months or 6 years. But now I want to take this conversation one level deeper. Time is an asset too. And having done this almost 30 years, I can tell you that one of the most important retirement concepts that rarely appears on financial statement, time is an asset. You can measure your IRA, your brokerage account, your Social Security benefits, the value of your house, but there's no one line on your net worth statement that says how many healthy years are remaining. For most of us, we'll never be healthier than we are today. We don't know that number. That's the point. So if you're 60, 65 and healthy, maybe the next 5-10 years are some of the best years of your life. You can travel, golf, hike, take the grandkids somewhere, spend winters in Florida, go to Europe, whatever your retirement vision has to be. But those years are not interchangeable. A dollar at age 65 is different than a dollar at 75 or 85. So financially, they may be the same, but for the quality of your life, they're not. And that's something spreadsheets struggle to show. And it's what most brokers don't bring into the conversation. They're just trying to accumulate a bigger number for you without taking your lifestyle into account. That's why delaying retirement solely because the world feels uncertainty carries a huge cost, not just a financial cost, a life cost. Because sometimes we optimize the wrong numbers. Financial people love to optimize higher returns, lower taxes, lower fees, all important. But sometimes we optimize the financial number, but forget what the number was intended to accomplish. So suppose I can design a strategy that John and Mary leave $4 million at 95. Sounds great. What if the reason they leave $4 million is because they were afraid to spend on anything? They skipped trips. They didn't help the kids during their lifetime. They never bought that lake house they wanted. They stayed home because every market decline made them nervous. Is that really retirement success? For some, maybe it is. For most, it's not. That's why retirement planning can't only ask, how do we maximize the estate? We have to ask, how do we maximize your life, your lifestyle? That's the whole reason you've been saving this money. And those answers are different from every family. So one of the greatest things a retirement plan can sometimes provide is what I call spending permission. And this surprises people. They think that financial advisor's job is always to say, don't spend, save more, be careful. And most do. I don't. Sometimes the plan says exactly the opposite. Sometimes we're sitting with a couple that has plenty of money, their income's strong, the probability of success is strong, their estate's going to be substantial. Yet they won't even spend $20,000 on a trip that they've talked about for 10 years. Why? Because psychologically, spending from investments feels different than spending from when they used to get a paycheck. Remember what we talked about early in the show? For 30 or 40 years, the rule was accumulate. Don't touch it. Save, save, save. Then retirement arrives and suddenly we're telling you, hey, it's okay to use it. That's a huge psychological transition. And a good plan can help make that transition. Not reckless spending. That's not what we're talking about. What we're talking about is not ignoring risk, but giving you confidence to say, we can afford this. We have permission to spend. Because here's an example. Let's say a couple's planned a 40th wedding anniversary and they talked about it for years. Their children are coming, the grandchildren. If it's going to cost 25 grand, they've already incorporated that into their plan. The money's available. Market falls 10%. They call the office. Should we cancel? My first question is why? What changed? We planned for this. Your retirement income's not down. The balances may be, but the income's still the same. Or we set aside this money. Did the money need to come from part of the portfolio decline? No. That's why we're allowing a temporary market movement not to cancel a once-in-a-lifetime family experience. That's why having different dollars assigned to different jobs becomes so important. Another thing that we like to talk about with clients in that, okay, you know, they want to focus on, did the account balance hit a new high? Instead, we talk about, does your money have purpose? In our Retirement Success Blueprint, we talk about five parts. Income, we want to know where your retirement paychecks come from so you're not constantly worrying about what to sell. It's coming from cash flow, interest and dividends, whether the market's going up or down. Investments, we want to assign purpose. What's conservative?

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5: An historic oil deal. On Jack Callahan, Fox News, Venezuela agreeing to provide the U.S. up to 65 billion barrels of oil, a deal both sides call historic, as Fox's Alex Hogan reports from the White House.
6: The acting president of Venezuela, Delcy Rodriguez, said that this is a first step toward economic recovery. She went on to explain that Venezuela will contribute the oil and industry, and the U.S. will contribute the capital and technology to develop it further. President Trump today on Truth Social said the oil will fill up the strategic national reserves. It's unclear how quickly this deal could provide oil for the reserves, which have dropped to a more than 40-year low. Secretary of State Marco Rubio writing a part for the Venezuelan people, this deal will bring nearly $100 billion in private investment, support thousands of high-paying jobs, and drive the reconstruction of Venezuela's economy.
5: Critics accuse Venezuela's government of betraying the country, while Democrat lawmakers are calling the move corrupt. Venezuela's acting president insisting her country still has sovereignty over its oil. Rescue crews are struggling with heavy rains as they continue to look for more than 3,000 people still missing following the massive flooding in Nepal and Tibet.
7: The situation is getting worse and more dire by the minute. It's getting very complicated as heavy rains continue to fall, swelling the rivers and the lakes further upstream. Chinese authorities also said another lake was also created today. Those rising water levels are forcing crews to completely stop rescue operations at time as they wait for better conditions. More than 90,000 people have been affected by this disaster, according to the Red Cross. And scientists say Wednesday's flash flood was triggered by a glacier collapse that struck with a 5.3 magnitude, sending stories high waves of rock, ice, and debris barreling through the mountain valleys.
5: Fox's Stephanie Bennett. The State Department says approximately 85 Americans in that region remain unaccounted for. 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
9: Tonight will be mostly cloudy and warm with a low of 73. On Monday, expect a morning shower in some areas. Otherwise, it will be hot with a mix of clouds and sun, reaching a high of 90. Monday night will be partly cloudy, warm and humid, with a chance of a late thunderstorm in spots and a low of 73. I'm meteorologist Jason Caterina on AM 560, The Answer.
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14: 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On this edition of the Center Square Radio Hour, attorneys general across the United States are using a range of strategies to withhold 2024 emails, discussing a longstanding plan to file lawsuits against the Trump administration prior to his reelection. A coalition of education and union groups sued the Trump administration, seeking to block a rule that would impose time limits on visas for international students, exchange visitors, and foreign journalists. Inflation remains the issues that American voters rank as most important heading into the midterms, with prices topping their list of concerns for a third consecutive poll. The Institute of Justice's new tracker has documented 170 cases of law enforcement misuse of Flock cameras nationwide. New personal consumption expenditure data, it shows income is finally growing faster than spending, but consumers are still spending more than their inflated adjusted incomes and drawing down savings to keep up. All of these stories and more on this edition of the Center Square Radio Hour. We'll be right back after this.
15: Teacher Lauren Johnson returned all the graded essays but one. He believed that one student was capable of more.
16: I don't believe taking the middle of the road is your philosophy. This time, write something you really believe.
15: The student wrote a new one about excellence. 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I became a writer, and I wrote this to thank him.
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14: Welcome back to the Center Square Radio Hour. I'm Greg Bishop. With more on this story, let's bring in the Center Square investigative reporter, Adam Herbetz. Adam, before we talk about what nearly half of the country's AGs are revealing, or rather not revealing, let's kind of recap the overarching issue here that the investigative team found. And that was obtaining documents showing 22 AGs working to sue Trump. Tell us more about what we've found so far.
18: Yeah, so it was a confidential document, big, bold, all capital letters right at the top of the document with the word confidential, outlining this team called the Project for Federal Accountability. This appears to be the group that was created 3 months before Kamala Harris announced her run for president on how we are going to sue the second Trump administration if he wins. Obviously, he did win. And as we sit here today in August 2026, there have been now about 100 lawsuits filed. But this was a coordinated effort long before a hypothetical president were to take office. These were lawsuits related to hypothetical policies that had yet to be implemented. So our position is that the records should be public. There is no attorney-client privilege on hypothetical lawsuits for hypothetical policies. And yet, when we ask states like California, when we ask states like Arizona, when we ask states like Washington, all across the country, we are getting the response that we can't tell you or show you what these emails and what these plans looked like for various reasons.
14: Yeah, according to the California Attorney General's office, a request from the Center Square for public records was denied because releasing the files, quote, would not be in the public interest. They went on to say locating and reviewing all potentially responsive records would impose an undue burden. And they said, quote, your request could encompass emails pertaining to 82 lawsuits, and that they anticipate that any responsive email communications would be exempt from disclosure pursuant to the attorney-client privilege. The attorney would work product, a doctrine, they said, is what's at play here, and the official information privilege that they have. And they say it's a deliberative process privilege, and that the pending litigation is exempt. And so they just gave you plenty of different types of
18: examples. You want me to translate all that lawyer speak into English? Yeah. Because my interpretation of all that is, number one, it's a lot of records. California won't say how many there are, but we know there's multiple states copied on these emails. So, for example, the state of Oregon has told us that they exchanged at least 1,000 emails before Trump took office related to these lawsuits. Presumably California was copied on them. I mean, we are talking about 82 lawsuits in the state of California. The rest of what you just said was essentially their way of saying, even if you were to narrow the request, our position is that we're not going to give you the records because we don't think the law says we have to. Obviously, we disagree, but we can't even get to that point because they're throwing out this language that the records are not in the public interest. My response to that was, how does the California government decide what is or is not in the public interest. I think we have a pretty good idea of journalists of what the public's interested in.
19: Well, and this, again, it's not like a case of, you know, me, private citizen, suing Adam, private citizen. This is attorneys general representing the public, suing another government agency that also represents the public. Kind of fascinating.
18: Yeah, we're spending money to sue ourselves, essentially. Yeah. I mean, the taxpayer money is on the plaintiff's side. The taxpayer money is on the defendant's side. The government
19: don't
18: is
19: forget about the that third side as well. We're funding the courts now. Adam, you've got, you know, 22 different attorneys general that you're requesting documents from. And here's just another sampling of attorneys general not releasing records. Nevada, they said files cannot be released because the requested records are protected by common interest privilege. Maryland said release of emails or attachments would be contrary to the public interest. Colorado said to cough up $61,000 for records.
18: Yeah, $61,641.
19: What if we pay that?
18: Great question, because last time I tried to request records from the Colorado Attorney General, they were quoting us about $290. And then I later came on the states to discuss that request. It also had to do with outside counsel receipts for these types of lawsuits. And then they upgraded it by 17 times and tried to charge about $5,000 after we agreed to pay the $290. So my question after we were quoted $60,000 plus was, does the Attorney General, Phil Weiser, who's now running for governor, does he reserve the right to upgrade the price by 17 times and try and charge us more than $1 million for these records if we agree to pay it? It's obviously too high, and I think they likely know it's too high, considering we didn't want to pay the $200 or then the $5,000 after that. The people we interview in the state of Colorado say, look, these might be the best, most spectacular, most successful lawsuits in the world, but we as taxpayers have a right to know. And yet, when it's placed behind an insurmountable paywall, we really have no way to know.
19: It's pretty incredible. What are you hearing from transparency advocates?
18: Yeah, transparency advocates are saying that it's ridiculous, that this is a problem, especially in the state of Colorado. They think it's ridiculous that a state like Colorado doesn't have anything in their law that requires them to at least break down the fees to show us the math that they're using to calculate these numbers. The fees in Colorado have to be, quote unquote, reasonable. Reasonable, of course, is subjective, but apparently just because the fee is reasonable doesn't mean they have to supply the reason for the fee. In other words, they don't have to give us the math. They don't have to tell us how they calculated that number. And the attorney general in Colorado, his communications person, has repeatedly stuck to his guns about how, in his opinion, the law does not require him to answer any questions, even though his job is literally to answer questions from the media.
19: Adam, we've talked about California, Nevada, Maryland, Colorado, but other states are involved in this, and you've got requests out. What's happening with New York? What's happening with Washington State? Are you getting some records? What do those look like?
18: Yeah, so other members of our team in those areas of the country, Washington has been getting some emails. However, they are extremely redacted. We're talking about big pages full of just black text that you can't read. New York has released a much smaller number of documents, but also very highly redacted. So our team is appealing those redactions. We are appealing the decisions in California and Maryland and Nevada. We're working through the process in each state. And of course, each state has different public records laws. But our position so far is that you can't have attorney-client privilege for lawsuits that don't exist yet, against a president who's not in office yet, against policies that have yet to be implemented. These are hypotheticals at this stage in the game. After the lawsuits are filed, I might be able to understand the point for attorney-client privilege. But as we sit here in 2024, 3 months before Kamala Harris even announced, 9 months before Trump took office, these are hypotheticals. You got to release the records.
19: Again, yeah, that's a 9-month time frame there where there's been no official lawsuit filed. It's just some attorneys general going back and forth and documentation that the investigative team is looking for. So again, just to show all the different states out there. All right, so this is the list of attorneys general that have either not supplied records or have declined to comment on this story.
18: Adam, it might take a minute for this list to animate on your screen, because it's most of the states. Washington, D.C., of course, is in there as well. It looks like the attorney general in Washington, D.C. might have been the one who drafted this document and got the others to sign. Hawaii was the only state that signed after Trump took office. The others have either filed a lot of lawsuits and we don't have any evidence yet that they signed, or we know that they signed because we literally see their signatures and the date next to it. California signed it, but for whatever reason, they left the date blank. But a lot of these states have joined a lot of lawsuits. Not all of them have joined every lawsuit. California, 82. Colorado, last I checked, was in the 70s. Arizona was in the 40s, maybe the 50s. And some of them are more transparent than others on how many of these cases they're joining. Some of them brag about the number of lawsuits they've joined, and they use it to fundraise for their campaigns, whether they're trying to seek re-election or whether they're looking for higher office, such as in Colorado with the attorney general trying to be the next governor.
19: Well, there's clearly a lot more that needs to be reported on this story, and that's why we've got the Enterprise and Investigative Unit at the Center Square.
14: 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I'm Craig Bishop.
20: A coalition of education and union groups suing the Trump administration, seeking to block a rule that would impose time limits on visas for international students, exchange visitors, and foreign journalists. Joining us to talk more about this lawsuit and what it means is the Center Square education reporter, Esther Wickham. Esther, thanks for taking time with us here on the States. What's the rule that the education and union groups are looking to block?
21: Yeah, so the Department of Homeland Security initiated this new rule that would potentially take into effect on September 15th, depending on how this lawsuit goes about, that would essentially limit the duration status of international students, foreign exchange visitors, and journalists, depending on how long they're staying in the country. So for international students and visitors, the limit would now be 4 years in the country. And for foreign journalists, it would be around 240 days. So a little bit less than a year that they're allowed to stay before they have to go home or continue their renewal visa. But essentially, this rule looks at, you know, how long should these individuals stay, since prior to that, the DHS states that there were no time limits.
19: So what exactly are the plaintiffs looking to do here? What's their argument saying that this should be blocked?
21: Yeah, so it was a big group, a big coalition of various international education groups, and the American Federation of Teachers, one of the teacher unions, joined this coalition. And one of their main arguments, they say, is that this is going to deter future international students from coming to the country if this new rule goes into play, and it could potentially impact the various programs and things that we see on higher education campuses that encourage international students and foreign exchange students to come to this country to have a higher education in America. And at the same time, something a little bit deeper is they say that under the Administrative Procedure Act, this rule is actually violating it because, as they say, it's arbitrary and capricious, which is just legal lingo that means that this rule did not provide or follow the Administrative Procedure Act in giving, you know, information, notice, and comment to these individuals. And so they're saying that this rule isn't following procedure and that it needs to be blocked.
19: So if they do follow the procedure, then does that kind of take away their argument here?
21: Well, not necessarily, because their argument is that this rule wasn't implemented following the correct procedures. And so that is really given up to the district court. The judge is going to have to look at, you know, what the APA rule is, what the DHS rule is, and if they're actually complying with procedural federal rules. And on top of that, you know, is this actually going to impact international students? We don't know. But the DHS secretary, Mark Wayne Mullen, has said that, you know, this rule is necessary. We have seen, as he says, quote, an abuse of the immigration system because there has not been a limit on how long international students and foreign journalists can stay in the country. And so what he alleges is that many of these individuals will continue to enroll in classes and courses to stay longer in the country and potentially never even graduating or getting a job in the country. And so he says this rule will actually kind of tighten up and crack down on the abuse that we've seen throughout many years.
19: In your reporting here, Esther, were you able to find how many students are impacted by that? How many foreign journalists could be impacted by this? How big of an issue is this?
21: Yeah, there's not quite a number because it's kind of hard to track down, but we're probably looking at a couple million of international students and foreign journalists. You know, this is something that's been going on for many, many years through various administrations. And as I said, the Secretary of the Department of Homeland Security says that this needs to, you know, be reeled in, ranked in, because this has been going on for a long time. And it's kind of hard to track as well, too. Like if they've been here for 4 years with an education, or if they've potentially, you know, went to another school for 6-7 years. And so it is a question. I think this is where the coalition kind of comes into play, where they, you know, wonder, what does this mean for international student programs? There are many scholarships and programs around the country that are for, you know, foreign exchange students, international students. And so if this rule goes into effect on the 15th, that is a question of what that means for higher education. But with this specific complaint, the preliminary injunction is taking on September 3rd. So that's prior to when the rule goes into effect. And so we'll see what the judge rules, depending on if this rule will actually be implemented on the 15th.
19: Yeah, and that's coming up real quick here, just a handful of days before the rule goes into effect. And what's going to happen with the courts? Are they going to issue a temporary restraining order, a temporary injunction, or are they going to let this go into effect while the lawsuit plays out? There's going to be a lot of follow-up questions here on this story. Esther Wickham, Center Square Education Reporter, greatly appreciate you taking the time here and for your reporting. Be sure to follow the latest of Esther's work and the entire team's work by getting the newsletter at thecentersquare.com.
14: 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I'm Craig Bishop.
20: Inflation remains the issue American voters rank as most important heading into the midterm elections, with prices topping their list of concerns for a third consecutive poll. That's according to the latest Voters Voice poll from the Center Square. Joining us to discuss the latest data from the Voters Voice poll is the Center Square's Brett Rowland. Brett, thanks for taking time with us. So what can you tell us about how inflation concerns have shifted over the past few months?
0: They've remained stubbornly high, Greg, since we started doing this poll a couple years ago. And the last couple months, it's remained the top issue across three polls. So all this year, it started around 16%. It's risen to about 20% of voters say it's their top issue. And again, this is the third straight poll where it's the top issue. So this doesn't appear to be going anywhere.
19: Now, it's not just a perception issue, right? I mean, it's not just a feeling voters are having, is it? Inflation's really come in elevated over the past year.
0: Data backs it up. The Bureau of Labor Statistics found recently that prices are up about 3.4% for the year. And here's the sharp one that's hitting most people, is that gas prices are up about 25%, which is tough. And when I talked with Wendy Edelberg, who's the former chief economist for the Congressional Budget Office, she said essentially the voters are getting tired of this, and that eventually a $12 sandwich or a $19 burrito isn't going to be news.
19: Yeah, it's amazing to think about that, especially if you go back to 2019, a sandwich was like $6 and a burrito is like $3. But now we're facing clearly something that Wendy said, perhaps people have run out of patience to see these continued costs, because rarely, if ever, do costs actually go down. So we'll see if indeed the cost of a sandwich and a burrito does relax a little bit. But inflation wasn't the only thing that the Voters Voice poll asked about. A series of questions were asked about. What were some of the other top issues in the latest Voters Voice poll?
0: So one of the really interesting things is that essentially the economy dominates across the board. All parties, voters of all persuasions, essentially think that's the top. But after that, it gets a little more interesting. So then we get issues like corruption, healthcare, housing, among the top three. And housing is particularly interesting because the last three that I've watched, housing has gone up each time. And we know that housing prices are high and remain high, and that the White House and Congress are working to address those issues through legislation and through executive orders. So those prices just remain high, and people are also frustrated with that.
19: Yeah, so inflation, top concern, economy, just kind of general, that's number two. Number three was government corruption.
0: Yes. So this is one that we've been tracking pretty closely. And this, actually is an issue that we've asked about repeatedly. So the best estimate the government has for how much we lose to fraud is about 230 billion to more than 500 billion a year. But the problem is that the government isn't updating that number. That number came from a 2024 government accountability report. That report recommended that the U.S. Treasury office update the number regularly. That hasn't happened. Treasury hasn't accepted that recommendation. I did reach out to the Trump administration a couple of weeks ago, and they said that they think that the number is certainly plausible. They wouldn't put an exact figure on it themselves. I reached out directly to OMB for that.
19: It's fascinating that issues like immigration or border control or public safety, those issues, which typically are among the most important issues in previous iterations of elections and polling data, those seem to be taking kind of a lower tier to things like government corruption, economic issues, and inflation. So, Brett, of course, the Voters' Voice poll is unique because this particular one, over 2,500 individuals who were polled on this, but a good amount of independent voters as well, those who don't declare party, either Republican or Democrat. How does the Voters' Voice poll track with other national polls on these types of issues?
0: It actually lines up really well. I've been covering a number of different polls from Pew, from different organizations, some of the top polling firms across across the country, and we've been seeing essentially the same results across the breadth of the polls that we have access to. And they're all showing that voters are really frustrated with the economy and with prices in particular. Two different methods. We've seen lots of different rankings. So I think that this is fairly consistent and definitely not an outlier.
19: Now, Brett, you mentioned contacting some federal officials. You did reach out to the White House, as of course, all of this comes as we're approaching the midterm elections. President Trump's not on the ballot, but who controls Congress is. And obviously, if Democrats take control of Congress, that could change the trajectory of the Trump administration significantly. But with this poll data heading into a midterm, that's likely sending some red flags up for Republicans. What did the White House have to tell you?
0: The White House doesn't come off as concerned when I reach out to them. I've reached out to them for a number of polls. This one, Davis Engel, the White House spokesperson, essentially said 2024 was the ultimate poll. Voters have already spoken on this. They've elected Trump to do this job. He pointed to cooling inflation. He pointed to housing progress. He didn't dispute the findings of our poll, but didn't engage directly with those findings.
19: So clearly, when it comes to inflation, something everybody's feeling, we talked about it in a previous segment, when it comes to school supplies and tariffs, putting pressure on those costs, all things that are coming out of the White House and policies. So we'll see exactly how the next poll tracks this issue even further. Brett Rowland with the Center Square, greatly appreciate you taking time here.
1: 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And PhD economist Orfe Duvungi breaks down what this week's personal consumption expenditure numbers means for everyday Americans. 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
23: This is a Fox News alert. U.S. military action resumes in Iran. I'm Carmen Roberts. Fox's Alex Hogan has more on what's happening.
24: U.S. forces struck two sites on Larak Island that they were targeting. These Iranian forces that they had been able to see preparing to launch rockets with sea mines into the Strait of Hormuz.
23: And a statement from the U.S. says that last week, U.S. Central Command completed clearing sea mines from the Strait's shipping routes. Iran is vowing a response, and rescue crews in Nepal and Tibet are struggling with heavy rain as they search for some 3,000 missing people from Wednesday's flood disaster. At least 85 Americans are among the missing, including this woman's parents.
3: They were just telling my sister about the amazing time that they had in Nepal and China and how blessed they felt to be on the pilgrimage.
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20: 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I'm Greg Bishop. Now for some quick hits with headlines from across the country.
19: Pennsylvania Republicans pressed for more details after an announcement from the Democratic administration of Governor Josh Shapiro of two, what the governor called, measles-associated deaths of Lancaster County residents. On Tuesday, Shapiro urged the public to receive the MMR vaccine that covers measles, but he withheld any other specific information about the deaths.
5: The Pennsylvania Department of Health announced the first two measles-associated deaths in Pennsylvania in 35 years. Both of the individuals were from Lancaster County, and both were unvaccinated. We hope and we pray that those deaths will be the last.
19: Now, Center Square reporter Ford Turner tells us that Josh Parsons, Republican vice chairman of the Lancaster County Board of Commissioners, said he spoke with the county coroner about the situation, and he said he could not confirm any measles deaths. The coroner, Parsons said, confirmed that an infant who had passed away had measles, but did not die of measles. He said that they've had zero measles deaths. Now, Lancaster County is the core of the largest settlement of Amish people in the nation, and within the range of Amish, Mennonites, and other plain groups, there are subgroups whose members prefer not to be vaccinated. California Republican lawmakers, independent journalist Nick Shirley, and a large crowd of activists spoke out against a bill Governor Gavin Newsom recently signed into law that some said would impede the work of journalists reporting on immigration service providers. Assembly Bill 2624, it was signed into law by Newsom late last week after it passed August 19th. What the bill does, well, it protects the personal identifiable information of Immigrant Services Organization workers from being published online, in large part to protect those workers from being harassed, threatened, and doxxed. Now, during debate on the bill earlier this month on the floor, Assemblymember Carl DeMaio, he said the bill wasn't needed because harassment is already illegal.
6: First and foremost, it limits the First Amendment rights of citizen journalists to record and post evidence of fraud. That's why we nicknamed this bill the Stop Nick Shirley Act. This bill came about in response.
7: Excuse me, Mr. DeMaio.
19: DeMaio is interrupted on the assembly floor by supporters of the bill who said he was mischaracterizing it. Now, outside the Capitol in Sacramento Wednesday, the Center Square, California reporter Madeline Shannon reports Shirley stood up alongside opponents of the bill and said instead of going after fraudsters, the state is going after those who expose the fraud. And a local Missouri health department has told Kathy Kite, a grandmother who serves free breakfast to her neighbors from her home, that she'll face legal action if she continues doing so without a permit. That letter came in July, and Kite has continued to serve breakfast since. Now, the Center Square reporter Morgan Sweeney reports think tank and public interest law firm the Goldwater Institute has taken up her cause. Breakfast at Kite's started as a joke back in May. The local gas station in her town had stopped serving breakfast, and when Kite asked one of the owners about it, he goaded her into making some at her home, and then he sent some locals her way. The Columbia Boone County Department of Public Health and Human Services then sent Kite that letter in July threatening legal action if she continued providing free breakfast to community members without a permit or without a commercial kitchen. Those things could require tens of thousands of dollars to install. Now, Goldwater Institute's Dave Rowland argued in a letter to the health department submitted Thursday that Kite's right to provide free food in her home stands on legal precedent set by the Supreme Court, and that Missouri's food code may violate both state and federal constitutions. The letter gives the department until about August 28th to respond. What is that? Tomorrow. If the department holds its ground, well, the Goldwater Institute says it may file a lawsuit.
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14: 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I'm Greg Bishop.
9: There are these privacy and civil liberties concerns and things like that. It's kind of abstract, but we wanted to really remind people that, like, this isn't an abstraction. There are real people being harmed by these devices every day.
19: That was Institute for Justice investigative researcher Christopher Ingram on what their recently revealed database of advanced license plate reading camera abuse from across the country is all about. Joining us to talk about this new database and the ongoing reaction to ALPRs is the Center Square Associate Editor, Kim Jarrett. Kim, thanks for taking time with us here on The States. So what is all in this database?
11: There's a lot in this database. You're going to find 170 cases as of today. They're updating this daily. So every time there's an officer arrested or there's a report of abuse, it's going to be updated. I think it was 158 cases at the time I interviewed Christopher. And I think that was last Thursday. Some of these cases are very interesting. You've got police officers in Fayetteville, Georgia, basically using this database like Google. They were looking at family members, looking at data that's held on themselves and friends. You also have police officers who are stalking romantic partners. And there's also some cases of abuse where the data was wrong and there were people held at gunpoint because their license plate was mistakenly read. So there's a lot of information in this database.
19: It's incredible the stories you're seeing pop up all over the place. Obviously, as you mentioned, people being stopped by multiple law enforcement and having firearms drawn on them because a license plate had an O instead of a zero or something to that effect. You see these types of things happening. And of course, we've recently seen some, you know, statements from Flock to try to settle some of these concerns that are popping up across the country. But you talked with Christopher about what sets these particular ALPR cameras apart from other different types of cameras like red light cameras or speed cameras. Here's what he had to say.
9: They are on all the time. They are not just capturing violators. They are capturing the information of every single person who drives past them. And many of these cities, these police departments, they want a heavy saturation of these cameras. They like to be able to see what's going on in the city. And so when you have this density of these cameras, they can effectively see where a person is going throughout the day.
19: Kim, do people understand what these cameras are and how law enforcement's using them?
11: Yeah, that's a really good question, because you hear the good stories from law enforcement. Everyone wants to capture criminals. We want to find abducted children. That's the case of what the Tennessee Bureau of Investigation says. Hey, these cameras are great because there was a one-year-old abducted from Tennessee. We used a camera and we were able to find this child in Georgia. So they're seeing a lot of the good part, but now we're also hearing more because this is still kind of new technology about, oh my goodness, you read my license plate wrong, or are you watching me all the time? Is this a case of Big Brother watching me? So people are just really now in the past year or so going, oh my goodness, what is this camera doing? Is this a camera that's watching me? Is this a camera that's not? And in the recent 6 months or so, now we're hearing that law enforcement is abusing the cameras.
19: And a lot of different stories popping up. Again, that's what this database from the Institute for Justice is highlighting with seemingly daily updates. But as you mentioned, I mean, the concern seems to be kind of this mass surveillance where, you know, everybody who's driving by these cameras, and these cameras aren't just set up in one location. They're set up in places all throughout. I don't know where exactly you are in the South. I'm in Illinois, and they're up all over the place. So if I leave my little village, I get captured by a license plate reading camera. If I get into the capital city, I'm captured at a different intersection. So it kind of knows that there's some legitimate concerns there.
11: Yes, I'm in Southeast Tennessee. I cover Tennessee and Georgia. I travel quite a bit. We were in Middle Georgia a few weeks ago, and I think I mentioned to you that there were cameras everywhere, and I was singing the tune Old MacDonald in my head. Here's a camera, there's a camera, everywhere there's a camera. I think every half mile or so as we were driving in one of these larger towns in Middle Georgia, we were seeing a flock camera. Again, there's the two different sides of it. We're capturing criminals, legitimate criminals, but we're also the private citizen who is doing nothing wrong. We're getting their information too. And how is that data being used? That's a big question.
19: Yeah, you mentioned Georgia, but this database from the Institute for Justice seems to highlight a lot of different Georgia cases. What gives?
11: Well, Georgia is the home of flock safety. There's a lot of manufacturers of these license plate readers. Flock safety has had the most publicity lately. They are headquartered in Atlanta. They rolled out some new accountability measures. And according to Christopher, they probably started those in Georgia. So that's why in the past week, we have seen so many new cases of police officers getting caught, as I said earlier, using them as their personal Google to look up romantic partners or look up family members. So that's probably why we're seeing more in Georgia at this time.
19: That's pretty fascinating. Now, just this morning, the debate continues, and kind of sticking in Georgia, you had a state senator there release a pretty lengthy statement about these particular advanced license plate reading cameras and the technology behind it. What did you get from John Albers?
11: So John Albers, he's head of the Senate Public Safety Committee. He noted, yes, these are good tools for law enforcement. He is pro-law enforcement. So he says, this is good, but we cannot ignore the privacy concerns. So he is encouraging law enforcement, let's kind of work together in kind of a task force kind of situation. Take a look at these privacy issues and see how we can address them.
19: Yeah, he went on to say that, quote, we must preserve the legitimate investigative value of these systems while preserving and preventing abuse. Now he says public safety and privacy are complementary responsibilities of good government, and responsible oversight of these cameras ensures that we do not have to sacrifice one to achieve the other. He also went on to quote Benjamin Franklin saying, quote, those who would give up essential liberty to purchase a little temporary safety deserve neither liberty nor safety. Kim, what does that mean though for Georgia?
11: So let's talk about what's next. The Atlanta Police Department, they are reviewing their use of these cameras. About a 30-day review, they issued a statement. Other cities and counties across the states that I cover, Tennessee and Georgia and the Southeast and across the country, we've run several stories here on the Center Square about communities who are reconsidering flock cameras and what their policies need to be. Flock itself, they announced that they're only going to retain the data now for 7 days instead of the 30 days that was originally there. They've also instituted these accountability issues, accountability measures. And again, that's why we believe that Georgia is seeing so many police officer arrests in just the past couple of weeks, because there's some accountability and they're able to find that these officers are misusing these cameras and the readers.
19: Yeah, and that's one thing that the flock itself recently said is early as late last week that, you know, that we wouldn't know about these abuses if it wasn't for flock having the tools in place to do these audit logs. And now they're enforcing this with automatic audit logs, and they're reducing the recommended date of how many days they have to keep this information in a database. So they're definitely being pretty responsive here. But one question you asked Christopher Ingram from the Institute for Justice, which has this database of flock or ALPR alleged abuses with reports popping up all across the country. You asked him in particular, are these effective for law enforcement? Here's what he had to say.
9: We don't know. We often see stories, police departments like to publicize stories of, they'll say, oh, a flock camera was used in the investigation against a theft or a sex offender or whatever. The thing is, in most police investigations, they're gathering many, many pieces of evidence, right? They want the flock data. They have witness testimony. They have security footage from a private business. There are gathering many streams of data. And so the thing that I get concerned about is, you know, our law enforcement agencies crediting a camera with the entire case when it's really just one small piece of a case.
19: And we seem to see this happen quite a bit when it comes to announcements of an arrest. I mean, we had a federal prosecutor out of New York highlight flock cameras as necessary to fight law enforcement when announcing the arrest of a terror suspect. And when asked by a reporter, this was just last week, if flock was used in that arrest, and he said he doesn't think so, but he still mentioned it as a possibility of crime fighting. Kim, there's another element to this as well. We've seen some, you know, law enforcement out there show a camera that's been vandalized to some degree. How big of an issue is that for law enforcement?
11: Well, we had the Lumpkin County, Georgia sheriff. He's offering $1,000 reward because there was a camera near a school that was vandalized. And I did reach out to him for an interview, and he just wasn't available at the time. And I still would like to talk to him because he says, hey, this helps us capture sex offenders who might be near a school, because Georgia has a law that sex offenders can't be, I think, within 500 to 1,000 feet of a school. So he says, hey, these cameras are helping us keep sex offenders away. And if you abuse it, you're taking away, he says, an important tool for law enforcement.
19: We'll be watching this story as it continues to develop, because I don't think these cameras are going to go anywhere anytime soon. Kim Jarrett, associate editor for the Center Square, greatly appreciate you taking the time here.
20: This is the Center Square Radio Hour. I'm Greg Bishop. I'm
19: joined by Everyday Economics co-host, PhD economist, Orfe DeBungie. Orfe, some pretty big numbers coming out this morning. Tell us what the personal consumption expenditures are and what the latest data tells us.
8: Well, it tells us what's going on with income, with consumption, and inflation. And what we learned in today's report is that income, for the first time in a long time, income actually outran spending, which means basically the savings rates ticked up a little bit. Household spending was mostly, the report told us that households are basically spending more on services, especially healthcare, right? While cutting back on kind of big ticket household goods they had splurged on in June. Over the past year, consumers kept spending faster than their incomes grew. So if you look at adjusted personal income adjusted for inflation, it's up just 0.5%, while spending in real terms is up above 2%. And so households are actually drawing down their savings and their accumulated wealth in order to keep up with the rise in prices, right, that we've gotten over the past year. To sum it up, really, you know, inflation up 3.3% year over year, 3.7% year over year, just means that the average household is spending roughly $2,900 more per year, right, to buy the same basket of goods than they did a year ago.
19: Well, and you said that kind of indicates they're dipping into their savings more and more.
8: They are. They're having to dip into their savings because the price of everything has gone up.
19: So what does that mean for emergency funds? What does that mean for saving for a new house? What does that mean for saving to get your kid into college or other related expenditures, especially with the school year now in full swing?
8: That's right. So incomes are barely keeping up with inflation. Interest rates are up. And so households are really feeling the pinch, right? They're feeling, you know, you look at balance sheets and you know, the budget, the household budget, and the households are feeling it. And it's reflecting. I think that's why spending growth has been is essentially flat this month. And they're starting to pull back on spending somewhat. And so, you know, you could see it in interest rate sensitive industries. You know, if you look at housing, for example, housing demand has pulled back significantly. You look at what builders are doing. Builders are having to rely on, price cuts and incentives of all types to try to get homes sold. The number of homes sold last month was, you know, much lower than it was a year ago. And so you're starting to see it, you know, you're starting to see consumers just pulling back across the board. And they're just, you know, barely keeping up with the pace of, you know, where prices have headed.
19: So obviously with this seeming crunch on spending by households, that's going to have an impact on the economy. What does that look like heading into the fall and heading into next year?
8: Yeah, I think, you know, you're going to continue to see households pull back, and they're going to continue to pull back because the prices are higher. You know, that's exactly what, a supply shock like the one we got really means, right? You know, a, a,

0: And so you're starting to see that decline, you know, housing and utilities, right? Down. You're starting to see that decline, in terms of the things that are, you know, interest rate sensitive, the things that are maybe non-essential as well, right? Consumers are not really going out there and buying those big ticket items anymore.
1: I want to talk about kind of, you know, the kitchen table reality, in a moment, but what we're hearing here, can raise some red flags, for economic prospects moving forward. But what's been driving this? Is it just the high cost of gasoline and that, you know, pushes on to the sectors of transportation and getting goods from one place to the other to, you know, energy costs to manufacture? What's really driving this inflation that we're seeing?
0: Yeah, no, of course, it's, you know, you have a combination of things, right? You have a record government spending that's pushing interest rates higher.
1: $40 trillion we just surpassed, Orfe.
0: That's right. You have the war on the other side of the world that's affecting oil prices, right? Oil, gas, prices, which of course will show up in transportation costs. You know, all of the food that you get at the local grocery store, everything that shows up at your table, is going to be, affected by the higher price of, gas, right? And transportation costs, and so if you look at the overall economy right now, if you look at Q2 GDP numbers, what you see is that outside of AI spending, the AI build out, there isn't much else growing in this economy anymore. And I think that is concerning. I think that's what keeps me up at night. Unless the AI build out starts to show up in productivity numbers, you're essentially going to have employers not leading into hiring or expanding their operations, right? And of course, that means that hiring rates will remain sluggish unless the, you know, tariffs, you know, you're hearing about tariffs on the news with, you know, our northern neighbor, Canada. And so unless you get relief on the tariff front, unless you get relief on the gas front and oil, you know, energy front, unless you get, you know, government to make some adjustments that will result in lower interest rates, not higher interest rates, you know, the consumer is going to continue to feel the pinch and the economy is going to start to slow as a result.
1: You seem to kind of lay out some advice for policymakers on what they could do to ease this economic crunch. Any other things that the everyday consumer, this is trying to put food on the table, this is trying to fill up their gas tank to get to work, this is trying to ensure that their kids have some spending money while they're off at college. What kinds of things should that everyday U.S. citizen be doing?
0: Yeah, just really being cautious, being ready, adaptable, right? You know, with the AI tools that are out there, just being prepared for, always prepared for a transition. You know, you're seeing layoffs in some sectors. Overall layoffs remain low, so that's a good thing if you're employed. However, if you're not employed right now, it is really, really tough to find a job in this labor market.
1: Orfe Devungi, PhD economist here for Everyday Economics. Great and valuable insight. Always appreciated. That'll do it for another week of the Center Square Radio Hour. 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I'm Greg Bishop, and thank you for listening to the Center Square Radio Hour.

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4: This is a Fox News alert. U.S. military action resumes in Iran. I'm Carmen Roberts. Fox's Alex Hogan has more on what's happening.
5: U.S. forces struck two sites on Larak Island that they were targeting. These Iranian forces that they had been able to see preparing to launch rockets with sea mines into the Strait of Hormuz.
4: And a statement from the U.S. says that last week, U.S. Central Command completed clearing sea mines from the Strait's shipping routes. Iran is vowing a response. And rescue crews in Nepal and Tibet are struggling with heavy rain as they search for some 3,000 missing people from Wednesday's flood disaster. At least 85 Americans are among the missing, including this woman's parents.
6: They were just telling my sister about the amazing time that they had in Nepal and China and how blessed they felt to be on the pilgrimage.
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7: Tonight will be mostly cloudy and warm with a low of 73. On Monday, expect a morning shower in some areas. Otherwise, it will be hot with a mix of clouds and sun, reaching a high of 90. Monday night will be partly cloudy, warm and humid with a chance of a late thunderstorm in spots and a low of 73. I'm meteorologist Jason Katarina on AM 560, The Answer.
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11: 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I'm your host, Mike Scott. So glad that you're along with us as we introduce to you Phil Hansen of C.H. Hansen. Business is located in Naperville. They're a manufacturing business. C.H. Hansen Company is a tool manufacturer. And I must say congratulations as we welcome you in, Phil, a new grandfather.
12: Yes.
11: By
12: yes,
11: the way.
12: Thank you.
11: And married for several years. You live full-time in Texas. But
12: do.
11: You have a factory in Naperville. That factory has been there for, or at least, the process has been there for a long time.
12: We just celebrated our 160th anniversary this year.
11: What did C.H. Hansen start out making?
12: When my great-grandfather emigrated from Denmark in 1858, he brought with him the skill of being able to make stencils. So we started off in the stencil making business. He was in the Civil War. He was 39th New York Volunteer Infantry. Wow. Probably made stencils for the guys during the war. He was spent time in Chicago, mustered out to Fort Douglas, and then started off in the stencil business back then, making the stencils for the tops of whiskey barrels.
11: Is that right?
12: Yeah.
11: Wow. So he was in business with the guys in Louisville, I think, probably to start out with, I imagine?
12: Yes. Some of our tools are still down there.
11: Is that right?
12: Yeah.
11: Now, the tool business is always an interesting business, and there's lots of brand names out there. When we think of tools, we think of hand tools. We think of power tools. But this isn't exactly what C.H. Hansen is narrowing in on, or is that part of your portfolio as well?
12: Mike, we have made so many different types of tools over the years. If you're in the city of Chicago, we're probably most widely recognized for making police badges.
11: Okay. Yeah.
12: So we made police badges for 100 years, police, fire. We made license plates for the state of Illinois for a few years.
11: Wow.
12: Been in and out of a lot of different types of manufacturing during our time. For us, it's always about trying to stay relevant with our customers.
11: Yeah. You can find out more. The company has a very active and engaging Twitter feed at CH Hansen Co. CO, at the CH Hansen, and at Superior Tool, among many other ways to find out more information. They have a company Facebook as well, if you're so inclined. The CH Hansen Co. CH Hansen CO. And how is manufacturing in the state of Illinois now? It has come to our attention in the newsroom that Tyson Foods is shutting down a beef plant in the Quad Cities. Now, they say it has something to do with the lack of beef production and the amount of production that they can move through that facility. But still, 2,500 jobs. They did mention that it was hard to work with occasionally some of the regulations the state has placed on packing plants in the state of Illinois. What is your experience with manufacturing in the state of Illinois?
12: Well, the regulations don't make it any easier. That is for sure. And the state of Illinois has made it specifically difficult in some areas with regulations that only the state of Illinois has. State of Illinois is not, they're not the only ones like that.
11: Sure.
12: California's really good at doing that. New
11: right.
12: Jersey's really good at doing that. Always seems to be pretty good at trying to keep it more focused on the manufacturers that are actually in Illinois.
11: Sure.
12: But, you know, it's, I would say the state of manufacturing in Illinois is probably better than what most people think.
11: Is that right?
12: Yeah.
11: Okay. That's an interesting take. Tell me why.
12: The Illinois Manufacturers Association is a terrific trade association that we belong to. And they recently just had a celebration of, they were celebrating different types of companies that were in Illinois that have different types of impact, new products. And when you're sitting in a room with a couple hundred people that are all in manufacturing within the state of Illinois, you realize that manufacturing is everywhere in Illinois.
11: Right.
12: And it's not just even the farms that produce the ethylene for different fuels, ADM, Archer Daniel Midland, huge company. Ferrara Pen, candy companies, there's lots of food companies. There is a lot more innovation and a lot more manufacturing going on than what most people realize in the state of Illinois.
11: Yeah, lots of making and lots of distributing that making as well, too, being at the center of both the railroad and the interstate highway system.
12: So glad you brought up railroad, Mike. We looked for a number of years to try and move our factory out, and we keep coming back to one of the greatest, least talked about assets in the state of Illinois is our rail system.
11: Yeah.
12: Our rail system is virtually second to none in throughout the entire center part of the United States. Memphis is pretty good, but Illinois is better. And that's a big benefit for manufacturers.
11: Now, people on the south side of Chicago would argue that waiting in line for those freight trains isn't always the greatest thing in the world.
12: Our factory was in Franklin Park, and we've experienced waiting on trains quite a bit ourselves.
11: Yeah, it is. But you've been manufacturing for 160 years, Phil Hansen, and you had mentioned in some of the things that I've read that it was the best 40-year career that one person could have. What started you on your path to being involved in the family business?
12: Well, with the Hansen Company, I'm the fourth generation.
11: Sure.
12: My nephew, who's the vice president, he's the fifth generation. Specifically with family businesses, they are unique, right? And we are a very, very small part of, to get to where we're at is really, really unusual. So in working with our family business, it was never an obligation. It was always a choice.
11: Right.
12: And when I was growing up and went to college, it was not like, hey, you got to finish school and come back to work for us. It was like, no, if we have a spot for you and you apply, maybe you'll get it, maybe you won't.
11: Yeah.
12: So that's been unusual. And when I started my career, we were downtown Chicago at Erie and Franklin, River North. And that we were in that building for over 100 years. I was really fortunate to be able to get into the business at a time when the city of Chicago was changing and manufacturing was changing. And we went from a 6-story building downtown Chicago to a single story building in Franklin Park. And that was just loads of fun because trying to make a manufacturing facility that much more efficient was just right in my wheelhouse as a, you know, as a mid 20 year old kid. I was having a great time.
11: Yeah. The Franklin Park, by the way, so interesting. So many things were made there. Televisions, a lot, primarily. And people forget that was an epicenter of making things in the state of Illinois and in the Chicago area. You had also mentioned in some of the information that I read that private equity was having a impact on the tool industry as we look at that wider narrative. What type of impact is that having, and could it impact your business as well?
12: For sure it has an impact beyond what most people even think about. Private equity is always looking to deploy cash. They are always looking to bring that cash back in, and they're always looking to make a profit.
11: Sure.
12: And private equity, and because a lot of family businesses, a lot of small businesses in general, they don't have very good succession plans. So a lot of times an owner will get to a particular spot in their career and they don't know what else to do, but there's somebody else that's willing to buy them, but they may not know anything about making that product.
11: Right.
12: They're going to buy that business so they can try keep growing their top line revenue, not really fully understanding what it is that they're buying into. We see that all the time in our industry with private equity buying up companies and then very, very quickly deciding whether they are actually a fit or not. And then when they decide that they're not, then those businesses don't typically get sold again. They just get spun off or even dropped. That's how we picked up one of our most recent acquisitions during COVID.
11: Sure. And when you look at a possible partnership, a possible partner for C.H. Hansen, and how do you gauge whether it's a fit or not?
12: For us, it's very simple. It all has to do with what kind of customers they have. Are their customers the same as our customers? Because we've got great customers. In Illinois, in particular, Northern Illinois, we are blessed with some amazing corporate headquarters that are here. W.W. Granger, McMaster Carr, Ace Hardware, True Value was here. These are all really powerhouses of industry. And the way it works now is, you know, if you have somebody that's, if we've been selling into a particular department, Mike, that person might be in that position for a year or two, and then they move to another position inside that big company. So for us, it's like, let's establish the relationship with the customer. Let's do the best we possibly can with what God's given us to serve that customer. Mm-hmm. And I don't care if you're going to buy a company that's in an entirely different department, because that person that's now buying that product may have already sold us something 10 years ago or 5 years ago or 2 years ago. And now we're just now we're becoming more relevant with that customer. And that's really, as a small company, that's how we compete with the really big companies that are out there, because we have huge competition.
11: We started with a wider narrative on C.H. Hansen in manufacturing in general and manufacturing in the state of Illinois. When we come back, we're going to talk about what it takes to run C.H. Hansen and how you put your personal thumbprint and imprint on the business as a multi-generational company in the state of Illinois, and why you do what you do. And we'll talk more about that on Part of the Answer on AM 560 The Answer in just a moment.
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15: Near the end of the Revolutionary War, George Washington received a letter from one of his own officers. Colonel Louis Nicola suggested that America might be better served by a monarchy, with Washington himself as king. Washington firmly rejected the idea. He had spent years leading Americans in a fight for independence from a monarchy. He would not see that victory end with America creating a king of its own. He understood that the cause of the revolution was greater than any one man. His example reminds us that power can be offered, earned, or taken. But character determines whether we use it for ourselves or remain faithful to something greater.
11: I'm not one to say I told you so, but I switched to Pure Talk over a year ago, and ever since, I've been telling people there's no better wireless company out there. 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
11: And we're back on Part of the Answer on AM560, The Answer. So glad you're with us as we continue in our conversation with Phil Hansen, C.H. Hansen and Company in Naperville, a manufacturing tool company. Lots of ways you can engage with the company on Twitter, on LinkedIn at the C.H. Hansen Co. Company Facebook. I'm sure that you can let your fingers do the walking on your keyboard, and you can Google up the company website as well, too, and find out more about them. But we're so grateful to have Phil Hansen with us here on Part of the Answer, talking about, in this segment, what type of thumbprint, what type of personal imprint are you placing on the employees, the processes, and the people that engage with C.H. Hansen? It starts for you, I think, by running a faith-based company.
12: Yeah, I was going to say, Mike, if it's my thumbprint, that's a problem.
11: It's
12: really got to be God's thumbprint, because we look at running our business as it's God's. God owns the business. You know, he's put us here in this position for a season and for a reason. And it's up to us to try and steward that business from our people, from the plant, from the property. You have to take all those different factions of that business, and then you got to ask yourself, okay, if we are truly ambassadors of God, what is this business supposed to look like? How are we supposed to act? And that's hopefully the thumbprint that we've got on the business.
11: Sure. And what has been the reaction from your perspective when you engage with a buyer of product who hears you speak and goes, well, you're a Christian business? How does that work?
12: You know, it's really easy not to be it's really easy to be shy.
11: Sure.
12: And just kind of just not talk about that.
11: Yeah.
12: It's a little more exciting to be really kind of faith forward and to take that leap that God's asked us to take. And I love answering that question when I go in from a buyer at a large company and they're like, how does that work? It's just like, well, we love tools.
11: Right.
12: But we love people more.
11: Yeah.
12: And then once you start to turn your focus to the people, and that the tools are something that you need to do, because we love to say no margin, no mission. You have to,
11: right,
12: you have to make money.
11: Right.
12: But our business isn't just about making tools or making a salary for me. It's about making and benefiting a lot of other people, so we can touch thousands and thousands of other people in some way
11: and have an impact. Now, even a Creation Care impact, where you do a ton of recycling and taking scrap and things like that and putting it to use in other places.
12: Yeah, that's it's been a driving force for us. Has been Leviticus 19:9 is you know, when you reap to the very edges of the field, you know, leave some. So we're not in business to produce scrap, obviously.
11: Sure,
12: but we do produce scrap, and the product we sell and we receive profit for that.
11: Sure,
12: hopefully, and then so we've already received that value. So then the scrap that's left that we sell, we take that money and then we put that towards our Hanson Helps team and we fund other charitable items with that
11: sure.
12: money.
11: Sure. I love the fact that you give your team volunteer time.
12: Yeah.
11: When did that idea come about and where has that sent the team members of C.H. Hanson?
12: It's super fun. So part of our vision statement is building great community, and we talk about how you do that. And then building great community means being in, working with other people, getting close to them. And it's fun if you can do that with something that you share, like Operation Christmas Child, Building Homes for Heroes. You know, when you get when you're sitting next to somebody and you're building something, you're mm-hmm. filling a food bag, you're filling a grocery bag full of groceries. It really helps with the connection. I've had people come up to me and go, you know, I've never actually volunteered before, and I've had a great time today. It's just mission accomplished. If
11: sure.
12: you got that.
11: Yeah. When you look at running your company as lean as possible, what part does being a good fiduciary, a good manager of money today in manufacturing play a role? Do you use outside help for that, or are you focused in on that as well?
12: Yeah, absolutely. We are, because we, in any business is very, very competitive. Manufacturing, I think, is probably one of the most competitive businesses that's out there. So we have to take a look at all of that. Yes, we have, in fact, used some temporary employees over the years, and we've used more and less than others. Now
11: sure.
12: we're using a lot less than we have in the past
11: mm-hmm.
12: because it's our responsibility to treat everybody with dignity and respect and try and provide them with a course of during their career where they can advance or they cannot advance. There's a lot of people that just, you know, they've got a spot and they just want to do this, and that's all they want to do. It fits with their family life. It fits with everything else. It's just like, great, you stay there. But there's a lot of other people that are like, hey, I want to grow, and I want to change. And we really love digging into that with our team members and go, what do you want to do? You know, can we help you? Can we finance a class for you on being a chef? Is that what you really want to do? And
11: right.
12: you know, we've had a lot of fun just seeing where that takes us.
11: That's interesting, because being interested not only in developing your business model, but you're developing people. You're developing using leadership training to not only impact the success of your business, but the success of people. That's a bit of an unusual sweep, but I've heard some larger companies are saying one of the ways that we're getting payoff from our employees in our business is what they do when we develop leaders, when we develop people that end up wanting to be here longer because they've been given a path that helps them.
12: Even some of our best successes, Mike, are actually when people leave our business, which sounds counterintuitive, but there was a guy that I'm thinking of that worked in one of our departments, and you know, he came to us one day and he's like, I just want you to know I'm leaving. I'm like, well, that's too bad. He goes, yeah, but I've finished my nursing program. He's like, I've been working at your company and then going to nursing school at night. Now, shame on us for not really knowing he was doing that until the very end.
11: Right.
12: But we're like, that's the greatest thing I've ever heard. He was there for a reason or for a season, mm-hmm. but his God-given talents were better suited in nursing.
11: Sure.
12: And threw him a party when he left.
11: Yeah, absolutely. I love hearing stories like that, because that's how you build community. And they have a reputation that goes with them not only being a great employee, but someone who becomes an ambassador for your company.
12: Amen.
11: And a free will ambassador at that. Amen. At that point, hey, you're looking for a job. I know a place and I know people who are going to invest in you. That seems to be a great payoff.
12: Yeah, when people ask me what I do, the short answer is I run a factory in Naperville. That's the easy answer. The slightly longer one that I really like to get into is like people ask me, what do? I'm like, well, I run a hospital where we make things.
11: Yeah.
12: And they're like, what does that mean? And it's fun to explain it. So that every day when people come into work, they bring whatever they've got with them. I'm like, when I come into work, you don't get Facebook Phil or Instagram Phil. You get, I didn't sleep last night Phil, or I'm worried about something
11: right.
12: Phil, or man, I didn't treat my wife the way I probably should have treated her last night. We all bring all of that to work with us each and every day. And the question is, how do we manage that when we're all like that? We're all human and we're all a mess. And it's kind of fun when you get into somebody else's mess to help them, see if you can help them figure out how to get out of that mess or change that mess.
11: So I'm a bit of a tool guy. I've got a garage with a ton of tools in it. I've got a tool bench downstairs with some tools that actually I need to blow the dust off, because I'm not being as active as I need to be with those gifts that I've been given. What at C.H. Hansen do I need to make my tool life better at home?
12: Wow, that's a great question. You need a 200-foot sewer camera is what I think you
11: need.
12: Yes,
11: I do. Yes, I do. You are 100% right.
12: We bought a company in January of this year that makes sewer cameras, but because the company that we had bought during the pandemic made plumbing tools.
11: Sure.
12: And to try and expand that into something that is even of greater value to the end user than an actual hand tool. And mm-hmm. we're now in the power side of it with sewer cameras.
11: Interesting.
12: And that's going to really be a fun growth area for our company in the next years.
11: If folks want to engage with you or C.H. Hansen, how can they contact you? It's the best way.
12: So you can always reach me at my email, which is phil.hansen@chhansen.com.
11: Sure.
12: And interact with me that way is probably the best way. Because I do get lots and lots of phone calls and emails during the day, that the email is probably the best way.
11: Sure. So grateful that a husband, a dad, a new grandfather, a superior manufacturing mind, someone who helps us understand the manufacturing environment in the Midwest and in the state of Illinois has been with us. We're grateful for your expertise. We're grateful that
12: thank you,
11: that you've really chosen to put some roots down here in the state of Illinois in a trying and interesting economy. We love seeing new information come out of this, because I think we're going to hear more good stories.
12: Awesome.
11: Down the line about how you're impacting people and impacting lives, both with what you make and with how you do it. Phil Hansen, thank you for joining
12: us. Thank you, Mike.
11: On Part of the Answer on AM 560, The Answer.
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18: Hello there, and thanks for tuning into this week's show. 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And if you're just joining us for the first time, nice to have you along today. I want to start by sending a big thank you out to our sponsor, Dr. Newton's Naturals. 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And I want you to check them out when you have a chance because they really have some great products to improve your health and the health of your family. Okay, on today's show, we're talking about vitamin D, sometimes referred to as the sunshine vitamin. But folks, here's the problem. Many of us aren't getting enough sunshine lately between slathering on those powerful sunscreens and spending more time indoors. And what it really comes down to is this vitamin D deficiency that's out there is causing an avalanche of health problems for 70% of our population, ranging from pain, loss of balance, muscle weakness, depression, increased blood pressure, arthritis, memory loss, and even a compromised immune system. And I have Dr. Michael Pincus with me today to talk about the most effective way to get vitamin D. Dr. Pincus, it's good to talk to you again.
19: Chris, it's great to be back. Thank you.
18: You know, many of you know that Dr. Pincus is a nationally recognized authority on natural and alternative health. He's a successful chiropractor. He's worked with top Hollywood celebrities, professional and Olympic athletes, and he continues to be very involved in some of today's top health concerns. And let's kind of start at the top, Dr. Pincus, and talk a little bit about what are some of the warning signs that you may be deficient in vitamin D?
19: Okay, well, part of it is how you feel. And one of the things, Chris, is being tired for no apparent reason.
18: Okay.
19: But on the reverse side of that, I've seen that a lack of vitamin D affects your sleep. Okay, another big sign is that your bones ache. Now, there's a lot of people listening who've been diagnosed with osteoporosis, which is a thinning of the bone.
18: Mm-hmm.
19: But again, a vitamin D deficiency. A big one is muscle weakness. So you try to get up from a couch, you get in and out of a car, and you're finding it more and more difficult. And that's leading to the high, high prevalence of people falling and injuring themselves.
18: Ah, okay. All right.
19: Which is a huge problem.
18: Right, exactly.
19: Another one is you tend to get more colds, especially upper respiratory problems.
18: Okay.
19: Problems with blood pressure, cardiovascular problems, digestive problems, constipation, bloating, gas.
18: Mm-hmm.
19: It's very, very common. And if you're a diabetic, there's all kinds of data about being deficient in vitamin D, and the list goes on and on. It's a huge problem.
18: What does vitamin D actually do in the body? What is it used for?
19: Well, when we use the word vitamin, it's actually kind of a misnomer because vitamin D is actually a hormone.
18: Okay.
19: And this regulates thousands of genes in the body. Everything from pain, blood sugar, immune system, blood pressure, bone strength. Plus, vitamin D has been linked to maintaining colon health, breast, prostate, and ovarian health. But I'll tell you what, the way we're taking vitamin D is all wrong. It's all messed up.
18: Well, why do you say that? Why is it messed up?
19: Well, first of all, you go to your doctor and they say, yeah, I'm going to put you on a vitamin D supplement, and it's like 400 international units, which is totally worthless. Or God forbid, if you're listening right now and you're taking a multivitamin and you think you're covered, that's why you're on 6 or 8 or 10 different prescription drugs. I'll tell you that right now.
18: Mm.
19: Because your body is not getting enough D. The other thing is that vitamin D is an oil. You don't absorb oils in your body. They're very difficult to digest.
18: Okay.
19: So I've come up with my own vitamin D, which I call Dr. Pincus's vitamin D3 formula.
18: So, Dr. Pincus, what makes your fast melt vitamin D formula so unique?
19: Well, Chris, first of all, I put 5,000 units of vitamin D3 per serving in each tablet so you can actually feel the difference. I wanted to give you enough dosage so it really goes to work. Second, I use the right type of vitamin D in my formula, which is superior and readily available so your body can digest it, and this is known as vitamin D3. And third, my formula is a fast melt tablet that's available for immediate absorption.
18: You know, you mentioned that vitamin D is an oil. So how were you able to make your formula into a fast melt?
19: Well, good question, Chris. Here's what I've done. I've worked with an advanced team of scientists, and these guys, they know their stuff, and they're using this technology to convert vitamin D, which is an oil, into a dry powder. And once they do that, they put it in this fast dissolving melt for immediate absorption and quick results that you can feel.
18: What's some of the feedback that you're getting, Dr. Pincus, from people that are taking your Fast Melt D3?
19: Well, I'm getting tons of feedback. You know, I've got people that email me. Here's an email from Betty, and she writes, I was diagnosed with a severe vitamin D deficiency, and she said she tried many other vitamin supplements.
18: Okay.
19: And then she discovered my D3, and she said she went back to her doctor, had her blood test, and her blood test went back into a normal range just within weeks.
18: Wow. All right, folks, I want to take a moment here to let you listeners know that if you want to try Dr. Pincus's vitamin D3 formula, there's a special toll-free number for you to call. 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And when you do call and order, you will not be automatically enrolled in one of those monthly subscription programs. This is a one-time order. So the number to call is 1-800-476-5613. I'll give it to you again. It's 1-800-476-5613. All right, for those of you just joining us, I have Dr. Michael Pincus on the line with us today. We've been talking about Dr. Pincus's Fast Melt Vitamin D3 formula, and this vitamin D deficiency is really an epidemic now, causing all kinds of health concerns. But the issue is, even if you're trying to get vitamin D back in your body, you're most likely taking the wrong type or the wrong form of vitamin D the wrong way, maybe not even getting enough of it. And Dr. Pincus, why don't we start here by talking about, you know, why is this deficiency such an epidemic, despite all of the awareness and the products that you see on the store shelves containing vitamin D?
19: Well, yeah, that's a good point. 70% of us in this country are deficient in vitamin D. The fact is that your body needs vitamin D. This is a hormone that should be there, and it's not there. And the statistics show that back in the 70s when we started getting cable networks and, of course, with the internet, we're not going outside, and most of us get no vitamin D from the sun.
18: What makes your Fast Melt D3 formula a much better choice?
19: Well, Chris, first of all, I put 5,000 units of vitamin D3 per serving in each tablet so you can actually feel the difference. Second, I use the right type of vitamin D in my formula. And third, I've worked with an advanced team of scientists, and they're using this technology to put it in this fast dissolving melt for immediate absorption and quick results that you can feel.
18: Now, is your Fast Melt Vitamin D3 formula manufactured here in the U.S., Dr. Pincus?
19: Yeah, absolutely. My formula is manufactured right here in the USA, Chris. In fact, we have a facility that is a CGMP certified lab, which means current good manufacturing practices. And this is an FDA mandated set of rules that we follow. As a matter of fact, just recently the FDA came in and did an inspection, and they said, hey guys, keep up the good work.
18: Now, you mentioned earlier that there's a strong connection between vitamin D and diabetes. Talk a little bit about how your Fast Melt D3 formula could help folks that are dealing with diabetes or even at risk of getting diabetes.
19: Well, yeah, diabetes is a huge problem. And in type 2 diabetics, what we find is that there's plenty of insulin in the body, but the insulin is not recognized by the cells. And so what vitamin D3 does is it takes that problem and it seems to fix it. Now, they've studied vitamin D3 and it's improved this insulin signature by 60%. And just to give you a comparison, the most popular diabetic drug improves at 13%.
20: Wow.
18: Now, let me ask you this, Dr. Pincus. How can your fast melt D3 formula help boost your immune system?
19: Vitamin D is responsible for 200 different chemicals that your immune cells produce to fight off bacteria and viruses. Listen, if you're someone that's susceptible to having any type of cold, flu, I would start right now taking one of my vitamin D3 melts every day. And one of the nice things about this is that besides your immune system being better, you'll find your energy better, you'll find less pain, less arthritic type pain, more mobility, flexibility, better muscle strength. And if you're someone who's concerned about falling, you'll have better balance and a better sense of walking, which is so important these days.
18: So, and how do you take it, Dr. Pincus?
19: You can take it in the morning. You can take it at night. You don't need water, and you put it in your mouth, and, you know, maybe count to 30, it's gone.
18: Wow. And maybe you can share again for those that may have just joined us some of the responses that you get from people that have been taking your formula and what kind of results have they seen?
19: Let me tell you my own story. So over the summer, I didn't take as much of my D3. I was actually traveling, and I ran out of it. So what happened to me is, you know, I'm basically pain-free, but all of a sudden I started having pain in my hand. I go, what is this? This is weird. But then I realized that I had run out of my D3 formula, and I went off of it for several weeks. And the minute I started going on it, it took about 7, maybe 8 days, the pain went away.
18: Wow.
19: Crazy, isn't it?
18: That's how you know something's working, right? If you stop and the health issues come back, well, there's your answer.
19: That's the best test that anyone can listen to, especially if you're on the fence. You're going, well, I wonder if this is really for me. And what I would do, Chris, is next time you give out the number to have people order, is go ahead and order it. I know you mentioned it's a risk-free offer, and go ahead and try it yourself and stay on it for 5-6 weeks. And then if you still doubt it, then go off of it and see if anything gets worse.
18: And again, folks, I want to take a moment here to let you listeners know that if you want to try Dr. Pincus' vitamin D3 formula, there's a special toll-free number for you to call. 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And when you do call and order, you'll not be enrolled in any of those monthly subscription programs. This is a one-time order, folks. So the number to call is 1-800-476-5613. I'll give it to you again. It's 1-800-476-5613. So what do you think, folks? Are you one of the 70% of people listening most likely taking the wrong type of vitamin D supplement? Joining us today is our good friend, Dr. Michael Pincus, and we've been talking about his fast melt vitamin D3 formula. And Dr. Pincus, what you're saying is that most of us are deficient in vitamin D, And because of that deficiency, it's causing health issues like pain, muscle weakness, immune problems, and that most vitamin D supplements are not the best form. And more importantly, it's not the right amount of vitamin D to really make an impact. Is that what you're saying?
19: Yes, it's exactly what I'm saying, Chris. It's a multifaceted problem where, one, we're not getting enough vitamin D3 in our system.
18: Mm-hmm.
19: Vitamin D3 is responsible for activating 2,000 different genes in the body, controlling everything from diabetes to hormone production to muscle strength, heart beating correctly, digestion, immune system. It's a really long list, and honestly, it surprised me because in medical school, we learned that vitamin D was necessary for the bones. We get enough being outside and in our milk, and end of story.
18: Right.
19: And for the first 20-some years of my practice, I never prescribed vitamin D. I just didn't think it was necessary. And then in the early 2000s, the studies started coming out, and now there's over 2,300 studies that just show that vitamin D is absolutely necessary. It's not just a good idea. It's absolutely necessary. It's a hormone that should be in the body, and it's not there.
18: Can you share some of that research, Dr. Pincus? And more importantly, what's the conclusion of the research related to vitamin D?
19: Well, one of the biggest studies ever on vitamin D were from the U.S. Navy.
18: Okay.
19: So I think it was like 145,000 men and women were studied, and they found that the number one non-combat reason that people died in the Navy was due to melanoma.
18: So skin cancer.
19: So I'm reading this study, you know, I kind of paused right there, and I went, yeah, it makes sense. You know, people are out on the decks of ships in the equator and all over the world, and they're getting the harmful UV sun rays, and they're developing skin cancer. But then I read on, and it said most of the victims were office workers, like clerks and people in hangars and inside. And I went, oh, my God.
18: Hmm.
19: So it was a link going back to vitamin D deficiency in the body.
18: What about muscle and bone strength? Can your D3 formula help with that?
19: Yeah, it's critical. Like if you're someone that's over 50, especially, you're seeing a progression of the core muscles in your body starting to slow down. First, it's kind of a clumsiness that people kind of feel like they're getting clumsy physically. And then it's a lack of flexibility that you start to stiffen up. And you feel it at night, especially if you're in bed, rolling from side to side. You wake up with your knees hurting, your legs are restless, your shoulders hurt. That's that stiffness setting in that's associated with a lack of this vitamin D3 in my formula. So if you're someone listening right now and you're having a lot of joint pain, bone pain, muscle pain, fibromyalgia, I would say start on my formula like immediately and start taking one or two of my vitamin D3s a day for the first week or two to get your doses up quickly.
18: So let me ask you about these gummy vitamins. Does that work? Can you put enough vitamin D into a little gummy bear, and is that the best way to get it in your body?
19: No, of course not, Chris. You know, they'll go to any type of lengths to try to market things that seem good, but you're taking a lot of sugar and gelatin and wax. My thing is, it's not what you take, it's what your body absorbs.
18: Well, I want to talk more about what happens when people start taking your Fast Melt D3 formula.
19: Boy, that's a really good question, because the first area that the vitamin D seems to affect is your energy, your sleep, your outlook, your moods. And then after being on it for a while, your core strength will come back. So for those of you who have slowed down, you're going to feel more energy, like physically. So it's kind of like feeling a little bit younger, Chris.
18: And who wouldn't want that?
19: Right.
18: And maybe you can share again, for those that may have just joined us, some of the responses that you get from people that have been taking your formula, and what kind of results have they seen?
19: Well, one of the surprising ones was I gave it to my brother-in-law, who had gone to his doctor and was very concerned about his cholesterol, his blood fat, and his weight. And I put him on my vitamin D3, and he went back in 3 months later, and his blood profile was perfect.
18: All right, I want to take a moment here to let you listeners know that, again, if you want to try Dr. Pincus's vitamin D3 formula, there is a special toll-free number for you to call right now. 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And when you do call an order, you're not going to be enrolled in one of those automatic monthly subscription programs.

0: there are a couple different forms of vitamin D, and maybe explain why the typical form that you would find in most off-the-shelf D formulas is different from what you've put together here.
1: Well, there's vitamin D2 and there's vitamin D3. And D2 is the type of vitamin D that has to be activated by your body, so it has to be converted into vitamin D3. Vitamin D3 is the activated form, so it's ready to go to work. Now, the vitamin D3 that I use in my formula, I think it's the best because I've seen the best results with myself, and my family, with my patients. Plus, I've worked with the lab where the people in the lab have taken this, and they test their blood every day to see how the D is going, and it's going up and out through the roof where it should be.
0: Wow. So, Dr. Pincus, I mean, who should consider taking your fast melt vitamin D formula?
1: Well, I would definitely start with kids for development and immunity. Obviously, young adults in their 20s need vitamin D to keep their immune system strong.
0: Mm-hmm.
1: Then men and women in their 30s, you're talking about heart health, immunity, cardiovascular problems start to turn on. But it's also the child-rearing years, and vitamin D for pregnant women is very, very important.
0: Mm-hmm.
1: People in their 40s... That's when, you know, you start feeling more of those aches and pains like you've never felt before. You think you're getting older. And again, it's important for your hormones and to keep yourself physically active. And of course, when you're in your 50s, you start feeling stiffer. You can't golf. You can't play tennis. You know, you start becoming aware of your body not functioning.
0: Mm-hmm.
1: And then people over 60, I just wish that every senior citizen would go on this formula. Imagine living in your senior years where you have confidence in your balance and you're able to have the energy to get things done and mental clarity. You know, this is more and more important as we go along because people are living longer, but the quality of life is not great.
0: You know, is it ever too late, Dr. Pincus, such that your fast melt D3 formula wouldn't be a worthwhile investment?
1: If you can see the breath on the mirror in the morning, then you know that you're a candidate for this. Because a lot of the things that people suffer from, they're suffering from a lack of this vitamin in their body. So it's never too late to try something like this. And the sooner you can get on my formula, the better odds you're going to have of having a really healthy, high energy, high mobility life from here on out.
0: Yeah, well, it makes a lot of sense. And Dr. Pincus, what can someone expect when they start taking your fast melt D3 formula?
1: Well, you're going to notice within the first several days that something's changing in your body because this kickstarts so many different cycles in your body that you'll start having less pain, having more energy, and having better mental clarity, better sleep. Your moods can be affected by this. Vitamin D3 is necessary to get these things running.
0: Well, Dr. Pincus, unfortunately, we only have a few minutes left. Anything else you want to share with our audience here in our final minutes?
1: For those of you listening, we've covered a lot of ground. Working with the body is tricky, as you know. And we're talking to your listeners of your show. You know, they're of all walks of life with all various conditions. And so I'm trying to give some good health advice here, Chris. The point is get yourself out of it. Get yourself on this formula and see for yourself. It's not against the law for you to try something to see if it works.
0: That's an, that's an interesting way to put it.
1: That's all we're doing. We're talking about nutrition. We're not talking about rocket science here.
0: Right,
1: but
0: right.
1: But there's a lot of science behind what I'm talking about. The key is to get on this formula and give it a month or two. Every day, take one of these things. And start to see improvements in your pain, your blood pressure, your blood sugar, your energy, your sleep habits. This is my appeal to your listeners to get on this formula and try it for themselves.
0: Well, Dr. Pincus, again, thank you for taking time to be with us today.
1: Thank you, Chris.
0: All right, folks. 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

0: 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I'm Chris McKay. 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
2: New U.S. attacks on Iran. I'm Jack Callahan, Fox News. American forces have conducted military strikes on Iranian rocket launchers aimed at the Strait of Hormuz, as Fox's Gernal Scott reports.
3: U.S. Central Command confirmed the strike, reporting Islamic Revolutionary Guard forces were seen getting ready to launch sea mine-equipped rockets into the strait. This comes days following CENTCOM saying it had cleared mines from the waters of the Strait of Hormuz. It's part of the stated commitment of the U.S. military, quote, to protect the free flow of commerce through the strait. The Iranian Revolutionary Guard reacted on state-run television, referring to the martyrdom and injury of its fighters, and that the act will bring, in its words, punishment of the aggressor. Gernal Scott, Fox News.
2: Venezuela agreeing to provide the U.S. with up to 65 billion barrels of oil, which both sides call an historic deal. Fox's Alex Hogan reports from the White House.
4: The acting president of Venezuela, Delcy Rodriguez, said that this is a first step toward economic recovery. She went on to explain that Venezuela will contribute the oil and industry, and the U.S. will contribute the capital and technology to develop it further. President Trump today on Truth Social said the oil will fill up the strategic national reserves. It's unclear how quickly this deal could provide oil for the reserves, which have dropped to a more than 40-year low. Secretary of State Marco Rubio writing a part for the Venezuelan people, this deal will bring nearly $100 billion in private investment support, thousands of high-paying jobs, and drive the reconstruction of Venezuela's economy.
2: Venezuela's acting president insists her country will remain sovereign over its own oil. At least 8 people have died, 18 others missing, after a ferry bound for Turkey capsized off North Cyprus today. 270 passengers and crew on board. 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
1: Now, your official weather forecast.
5: Tonight will be mostly cloudy and warm with a low of 73. On Monday, expect a morning shower in some areas. Otherwise, it will be hot with a mix of clouds and sun, reaching a high of 90. Monday night will be partly cloudy, warm and humid, with a chance of a late thunderstorm in spots and a low of 73. I'm meteorologist Jason Caterina on AM 560, The Answer.
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0: Welcome, folks. This is the More Money Show. I'm economist Steve Moore. It is always a privilege to be in front of this microphone every weekend to talk to you about what is going on with money, what is going on with the economy, finance, and politics. Our goal is to make you more money, and that's what we're here for. Thank you so much for joining and for being part of a show that just continues to grow in audience, and it means the world to me when people say they like the show, they're listening to it. Thank you, because you are the smartest audience, radio audience, and I know that because I take your calls all of the time. So a lot to talk about right out of the gate here. First of all, I want to talk about the states and this whole issue of affordability, which clearly will be the issue of the 2026 midterm campaigns that are coming up in just 2 months. And if you look at the polls, obviously Americans are very angry about it. I know they are, because I listen to you and you tell me you're angry about it. And so does my wife tell me about it, and her friends tell me that they're angry about it. Nobody likes paying more for groceries or paying $3.50 to $4 a gallon for gasoline. We got to get back down to $2.50 and $2 a gallon gasoline, which we can do and will happen. It's only a question of when. There's no shortage of oil or gas in this world, as you know. We're not running out of it. Remember when people said we're running out of energy? We're not running out of it. It's just that we've had all these supply disruptions in the Middle East. One big point I want to make about this is that, you know, China, I think Trump did the right thing in basically saying to our supposed allies in other countries around the world, look, Iran is disrupting the world economy. They're making everybody poor by putting the clamps on the oil that is coming from the Straits of Hormuz. So everybody has to cooperate here and put the clamps on Iran so that they are forced to stop blowing up ships and mining the area, etc. And China, here's my point. China is the one country that is most cooperative with Iran right now. They are aiding and abetting Iran, and that's why I think Trump was right to say, look, if you're not going to be a civilized country and help us try to get prosperity back around the world by allowing the free flow of oil and energy, then we're going to put penalties on you. And I think that's exactly right. I think that's exactly the right strategy. Canada cooperate here, because they are, it's clear, you know, what's the old saying about liberals, that they hate Trump so much they don't love America anymore. Well, the situation with China is they hate America so much they're willing to hurt their own economy and their own people to hurt the United States. This is an amazing statistic. I was shocked. My eyes popped on my head when I saw this, but 90% of the oil that comes out of the Middle East does not come to the United States or Europe. It goes to Asia. And the number one beneficiary and user of that oil is China. So they're really cutting off their hand despite their face. It's a stupid policy, and I think Trump is going to make it much more difficult for them to continue to aid and abet our enemy, Iran. The second point I want to make very quickly is on this affordability issue. When you look at the states and which states have the highest cost of living, because, you know, we are a nation of 50 states and every state has a different cost of living. It turns out, and this is so amazing, that the states that have the highest cost of living, where affordability is the lowest, are the blue states. And I know much of our audience is in the Northeast, and much of that audience is in the New York area. Our flagship station is WABC of New York. The states that have the highest cost of living in order are Hawaii, New York, Massachusetts, New Jersey. Connecticut is up there. I don't know if they're in the top five, but they're certainly in the top 10. And so what it shows is the bluer a state is, the more Democrats have control of a state, the more the prices and costs are higher and where people have the least amount of affordability. Then you look at the other side of the equation and you look at the reddest states, and the reddest states also tend to be the states with the lowest cost of living. So that includes states like Oklahoma, Alabama, states like Arkansas, states like Iowa, even states like Idaho. And so it's almost a it's almost a perfect correlation. The more Democrats in a state, the higher the cost. So what's my point of bringing this up, to just thumb my, you know, nose at the Democrats? No, is to simply say, if your biggest concern as a voter this fall is how do we make things more affordable, which I respect people that that should be something you'd be want to vote on, then why would you vote for Democrats to take control of Congress and the Senate? Why would you want that? Because they've already shown that when they control a state, they drive up costs, not drive them down. I'm not here to tell you Republicans are the solution to all our problems. They are not. What I'm telling you is that Democrats, as they move more and more in a socialist big government direction, that drives up costs. I mean, look at the cost of things in the old Soviet Union, in Cuba. And it's not just that the prices are high, it's that you can't even get them at high prices because they cannot produce a thing. So the lesson here is free markets work. They lower prices. They make everything more affordable for Americans. And that is why I'm a free enterprise guy. I want everybody to get rich. I want prosperity for our country. We are the richest country in the world. We're doing better than any other nation in the world, any other major country. We're doing better than Europe. We're doing better than China. We're doing better than Japan. We're doing better than Britain. In fact, most of those countries have a flat stock market. They're not creating jobs. The amazing thing about the United States is that we actually have more job openings in the United States today than people to fill them. You just go to a construction site or a manufacturing site, and you look at the hospitals, look at people who need, bookkeepers and accountants. There aren't enough of people. So make sure you get your kids to get a useful skill. Because if you got a useful skill out there, folks, it's a good market for looking for a job. That is the Trump boom, and it is continuing. I call it the Trump economic miracle. By the way, I hope you've gotten that book by Art Laffer and myself, The Trump Economic Miracle, because it really has been. One quick point on the way out before we get to our first guest is that the average income in the United States, median income for a family, is now $85,000 to $86,000 a year. In most countries, that would be considered rich. So, things are a lot better in this country than the consumer sentiments are showing. We'll be right back, folks. This is the More Money Show. I'm economist Steve Moore. We got a great show this afternoon and hope you're having a wonderful, I guess this is the last weekend of summer.
1: It's More Money with leading economist Steve Moore.
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4: This is John Katzimatidis with the Cat's Corner. Border battles. A country without borders is not a country. I was vice chairman of the Ellis Island Foundation. Bill Fugazi was chairman. Lee Iacocca was honorary chairman. The Ellis Island, well, we wanted immigrants. We want immigrants, but checks and balances. We want immigrants that are going to come to America and they want to work 80 hours a week, just like my father, my grandfathers did when they came to America. We don't want migrants. So let's change the name. There's immigrants that want to come here and pledge allegiance to America, or migrants that want to take advantage of America. We want America to succeed. Immigrants, yes. Migrants, no. That is today's Cat's Corner. I'm John Katzimatidis.
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10: Near the end of the Revolutionary War, George Washington received a letter from one of his own officers. Colonel Louis Nicola suggested that America might be better served by a monarchy, with Washington himself as king. Washington firmly rejected the idea. He had spent years leading Americans in a fight for independence from a monarchy. He would not see that victory end with America creating a king of its own. He understood that the cause of the revolution was greater than any one man. His example reminds us that power can be offered, earned, or taken. But character determines whether we use it for ourselves or remain faithful to something greater.
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0: This is the More Money Show. Hope you're having a wonderful weekend. I am economist Steve Moore. Appreciate everyone joining on this. I guess it's sort of officially the last weekend of summer. So I want to switch gears now, and I want to talk a little bit about cutting fat and waste out of the budget. I want to talk a little bit about DOGE. Remember the Department of Government Efficiency, which Elon Musk started back at the beginning of last year. There have been some major victories with DOGE, some disappointments with DOGE. So I was really struck by the fact that Tyler Hassan, who was really very involved from the very start with DOGE, with working with Elon Musk. You have a new book out, Tyler, called Inside DOGE?
12: That's correct. It comes out on September 22nd. Thanks for having me on, Steve.
0: So let's go through this. You know, I've always been a big fan. In fact, I was one of the people who urged Trump to do a commission to find, root out the waste in government. The first question right out of the gate is, did you work with Elon Musk? What do you think of him? How do you think he handled that? And what is your overall takeaway from your experience at DOGE?
12: Yeah. So, you know, I was running five businesses in Houston, and decided to leave that to join Doge. And I was one of the first few dozen working out of SpaceX's wow. DC office. And so I met Elon on his first day meeting with the Doge team, which is a day I'll never forget. And really, he was fantastic throughout it. He was so dedicated. He was right. so passionate. We would right. often have meetings past midnight. And the thing that a lot of people don't realize is he's actually quite funny as well. So when we're toiling through going department by department and talking through all the ways in which all the waste we found and talking through it with him, not only was he brilliant, asking great questions, but he'd also make a joke here and there. And that kept us up and kept us focused and motivated. But it was truly fantastic working with him.
0: And so when you started going through all of these agencies and mm-hmm. you were seeing, Tyler, the, you know, rampant waste, fraud, cheating, mm-hmm. overpayments, terrible accounting systems, unaccountability, all of the mm-hmm. problems we know about in government.
12: Yeah.
0: Was it
12: yeah.
0: worse than you thought? Better than you thought? What was your overall takeaway?
12: It was so much worse. And so what we did is we had Doge leads for each department. And so I was the Department of Interior's Doge lead. So I worked yes. very closely with Secretary Doug Burgum. Yep. And so I went through 10,000 contracts within the Department of Interior, 26,000 grants line by line. I would do it on nights and weekends. And I'd estimate that roughly 20% of it was waste. And so I would get on calls with a lot of the careers who, by the way, many of them were fantastic to work with. And I'd walk through them and I'd ask relentless questions. Why do we have this? Why is this mission critical at a time when we're heading towards $40 trillion in debt?
0: Right.
12: Is this a nice to have? Do we need to have it in this financial crisis that our country's in? And so that's how I framed it. We canceled $4 billion worth of contracts in Interior alone. And, you know, I'm very proud of that. And we also put in approval processes for new contracts, new grants that would go through at anything over $50,000.
0: So you identified where the waste was to the best that you could. I mean, it's a gigantic mm-hmm. government. So in the few months you guys were in business, it was hard to be able to go through everything. How do you mm-hmm. feel now about what you all accomplished?
12: Yeah, so we put $215 billion of total savings on our website. And remember, wow. you know, all of the departments are putting in the contracts that they've canceled and eliminated. And, you know, there's contract ceilings. A lot of these contracts and grants are just on autopilot. No one's really making decisions. So they just right. keep getting extended and extended and extended. And so, you know, there's been New York Times articles and political articles that say, you know, that 215 is inflated. You know, we found this contract. I think that's missing the point. We found a tremendous amount of waste. We proved the concept, and there's so much more to do. And one thing that I'm really proud of is a guy like Nick Shirley. You know, Nick Shirley is out there going to the state level and trying to find waste and fraud at the state level. And what a lot of people I don't think realize is that from the DOE side, a lot of the grants I saw, at least in Interior, went to states. And then once it went to a state, it's very mm-hmm. hard for me sitting in D.C. to figure out where those dollars are going.
0: Right.
12: And Nick Shirley, you know, I hope there's many more of them. And that's kind of what my book is about. It's not a criticism of people or anything like that. It's about bringing more talent to Washington right. and inspiring more Nick Shirleys to find it, because there's just too much waste going on and too much national debt.
0: Yeah, we have our big, at Unleash Prosperity, we have our big 10-year anniversary party coming up, and we are giving Nick Shirley, by the way, for those of you who don't know who Nick Shirley is, he was the one who exposed the rampant fraud and some of the daycare programs in Minnesota and other places by just asking, where are the kids? And there aren't any kids in this daycare center, even though they're bringing in millions of dollars. Right. So we are awarding him the Investigative Reporter of the Year. It's going to be the Evans and Novak Award. And you're right. I mean, it's amazing. Nobody in the mainstream media bothered to check what happened with this money, but it was one 24-year-old kid with an iPhone mm-hmm. that was able to expose millions and millions of dollars of fraud. Right. So where do we go from here? We've had Doge. You guys did a great job of unpeeling some of this onion, but we still have a lot of these wasteful agencies intact. What is the next step in terms of cleaning up Washington? And by the way, for those of you just joining, I am talking to Tyler Hassan, who has a new book out. It's just coming out in the weeks ahead, called Inside Doge. Where do we go from here?
12: We need more talent in Washington. I mean, just to put it in perspective, you know, with Doge, we ended up having 6 or 7 individuals at Doge, and we had people from leading law firms, leading private equity institutions, some of the best young engineers you can possibly think of. And there's so many processes. It's not just about wasteful contracts and grants, but there's so many processes that don't make sense. I'll use an example. We had 19 permitting systems within the Department of Interior alone that didn't talk to each other. That's like 1990s technology. And right. So we found a way to have 19 talk to one interface, which sounds simple enough in the outside world, but in the government, things take a lot of time. There's so much bureaucracy. And we had over 160,000 permits outstanding, which of course, you know, makes it really hard to build infrastructure and build, you know, what our businesses need. And it just slows everything down and hurts our economy. And so not only were we really focused on the waste, fraud, and abuse side of things, but also about taking modern technology and putting it in the government. So, you know, one thing I say in my book is, you know, draining the swamp is fine. You know, that's been something that the president's talked about a lot. We got to drain the swamp of a lot of things. And I agree with that. But we also need to flood it, flood the swamp with talent. We need more young individuals to think, you know, a year or two in government, I can do a lot. I have a unique skill set. I have the energy to work 24/7. You know, we need more of that if we're going to fix this financial crisis we're in.
0: So we are now, last question for you, Tyler, is we're moving into obviously the AI age much faster than anybody thought. And we're already seeing I talk to CEOs all the time, who tell me we're using AI already. It's making us incredibly more productive, whether they're running a transportation company, a manufacturing company, accounting company, they are just singing the praises of how they're able to achieve much, much more output with, less time and fewer inputs, which is great for the private sector, but the government always seems, you know, a decade behind in terms of implementing these productivity improvements. Do you think AI can help solve the waste problem in government?
12: 100%. And we had a lot of our Doge individuals stayed on when many left after Elon to work on just that. And so they worked in the Department of War for building out AI. I mean, I've been so impressed with those young engineers, and I know the mainstream media has not portrayed them the way that I saw them.
0: Tyler Hassan, I can't wait to get the book Inside Doge. You should get it too, folks. This is a guy who has an inside look at what happened with Elon Musk and Doge. I wish you had accomplished more, but boy, did you guys accomplish a lot. Thank you so much for coming on the show. This is the More Money Show. We'll be right back.
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16: Fox News, I'm Carmen Roberts. Central Command says U.S. forces struck Iranian rocket launchers in the Strait of Hormuz today, the first military action in weeks, CENTCOM reported.
17: Islamic Revolutionary Guard forces were seen getting ready to launch sea mine-equipped rockets into the strait. This comes days following CENTCOM saying it had cleared mines from the waters of the Strait of Hormuz.
16: Fox's Gernal Scott, Iran is vowing revenge. President Trump's touting an oil deal with Venezuela as the biggest in world history. Senior economist with the Heritage Foundation, Peter St. Ange, tells Fox the oil won't start flowing immediately.
18: You actually have to get it refined, you have to get it dug out, you have to get it shipped. That's all going to take years because Venezuela's oil infrastructure has been starved under their socialist regime.
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0: Welcome back, folks. This is the More Money Show. Hope you're having a wonderful weekend. My next guest is Rob Arnott, who is a longtime friend and one of the most brilliant investors I have met in my lifetime. He, of course, runs Research Affiliates, which has made a lot of money for a lot of people. He is, as I said, just a brilliant financial mind. And Rob has, and I've been working together on some projects in terms of how to calculate, you know, how much taxes you're really paying and how much taxes you might be able to save if you move from one place to another. And so Rob, it's just a great pleasure to have you on.
31: Well, it's a delight to be here. Just one quick clarification. Our company is rebranded as Syzygy Asset Management. We sold our index side of our business to Vettafi. And so folks might wonder what Syzygy means. I'm an eclipse junkie. I like going to see solar eclipses. And alignment of three celestial bodies is called Syzygy. So why choose such a weird name for the business? Because it's
0: how do you spell
31: alignment.
0: It?
31: Exactly as it sounds. S-Y-Z-Y-G-Y, Syzygy.
0: Okay. Well, I was not aware of that, Rob. So congratulations on the new company. So, look, let's get right down to it. I want to really talk to you about tax policy because you've been writing a lot about it. You had a fantastic piece in the Wall Street Journal that got an enormous amount of attention on, you know, the whole idea that you can save money by moving from one place to another.
31: Yeah. Back in 2017, when first Trump tax bill went through, and the state and local tax deduction largely disappeared, I wrote an op-ed in the Wall Street Journal predicting that migration from high-tax states to low-tax states would double. There were 17 million people from 2000 to 2016 who moved from high-tax to low-tax states, and I predicted that there would be that same number in about half as many years in the years ahead, and it's turned out to be spot on. It's tragic. I mean, I until 2018, I was a California lifer and thought I'd be there for life. The tax policies are driving people away, and New York City is facing exactly the same thing. Mm-hmm. Billionaires from New York City are flooding into Miami pushing up home prices astronomically. It's quite astonishing to watch. And New York City is a great city. California is a great state. Why do they want to take successful people and kick them out?
0: Well, you didn't just move out of California. You moved, because I visited you a couple times. We're in California. You were near Laguna Beach, which is one of the most heavenly places on the planet. And it takes a lot to get someone to move from a beautiful area like that. But at some point, there's a tipping point, right?
31: Yeah, there's you guys posted a tax move calculator on votewithyourfeet.net, and I'm just looking at some of the numbers here. If you're a New York City billionaire and you're just thinking of, hey, why don't I move to New Hampshire? Your keep rate in New York City is 39 cents on
0: the dollar. What is a keep rate? What does that mean?
31: That's how much of your income you get to keep. So every $100 million that a gazillionaire makes, they get to keep $39 million and $61 million taken. New Hampshire, your keep rate's 55%. So people think, okay, there's a 16% top tax rate for New York City people, 14%, plus property taxes have just soared. So call it 16% gets taken away. Nobody's going to leave New York for 16%, right? No, it makes a difference between keeping 39 cents on the dollar and keeping 55 cents on the dollar.
0: Right.
31: That's a 42% raise.
0: Wow.
31: 42%. So somebody like Ken Griffin, moving from New York and Chicago to Miami, got a 42% raise by making that move. This is huge, and it's so stupid.
0: We like to put it, you know, you could basically, by moving from New York, California for a high income person, and you don't have to be a billionaire, just a millionaire, you would, you basically can work 4 days a week for the same after tax income that you get for 5 days a week working in California, New York. So it's like you get a free extra day off each week just by the savings you make in your taxes.
31: Yeah. And I love California and I love New York City. I just think it's tragic what they're doing, because basically, it's a politics of envy that really should be a politics of gratitude. I wrote an op-ed in the Wall Street Journal recently in which I pointed out that in a healthy economic system, you don't succeed unless it's crime or cronyism. You don't succeed unless you're creating a product that people want, and a product that's priced at a price where people are happy to buy it. Otherwise, you're not going to succeed. So when I look at people who are 1,000 times more successful than me, like Jeff Bezos, am I envious of his vast wealth? No, I'm grateful. I think Amazon has rocked my world, made life so much more efficient. It's he earned it, and I applaud him for that. I wish more people could take that attitude.
0: Yeah, and I wish we had more Jeff Bezos and Bill Gates and Steve Jobs, and then we'd all be richer. I think you make a very good point about, look, it's very easy, Rob, for people to understand how, let's say, a Steve Jobs or a Bill Gates or, you know, Jeff Bezos, who created Amazon, people can see how they've contributed to society by the buying their products and the lower prices they offer. It's harder, and I'm going to ask you a tough question, because someone like yourself that's in the investment business, people have a hard time seeing how, you know, someone like a Warren Buffett, you know, is a billionaire. What has Warren Buffett contributed? This is a question my liberal friends ask me. What has Warren Buffett really added to the economy?
31: What he's done is to help investors allocate their money to businesses that have growth potential and are deserving of investment capital.
0: Mm-hmm.
31: So he helps to efficiently move money to mm-hmm. the entities that are creating products
0: right.
31: that are wonderful and that are cost effective. How often, this is a fun question for a lot of the folks in your audience, how often do you look forward to your next interaction with government?
0: Right.
31: And compare that with how often do you look forward to your next trip to a favorite restaurant or to a shopping mall?
0: Right. The
31: good stuff in society comes mostly from the private sector. The public sector is absolutely needed, but because there's no accountability, it'll do things badly. Like I predict the discount grocery store that Mamdani is setting up is going to be sloppily run and
0: right.
31: inefficient, and people won't relish going there. I might
0: so,
31: be wrong.
0: Hold on. Let me just stop you right there, because you are, you know, you're an iconic investor. Would you ever invest in a Mamdani grocery store?
31: Why on earth would I do that? In the public right. sector, well, there's no accountability.
0: I mean, he thinks it's going to make money for people.
31: Yeah. Lots of luck on getting investors unless people are trying to buy access to you, Mamdani.
0: Right.
31: So basically, I look on things like that, and I wonder, well, gosh, grocery stores function just fine. People like going to them and getting the food that they want. They may complain about the prices, but the prices are set in a competitive landscape. If one grocery store is charging rip-off prices, another grocery store will eat their lunch, so to speak.
0: But cool, we have a big study. We have a big study coming out at Unleash Prosperity that we're in about the middle stages of. But what it shows is that on average, what we call it the 10X rule. So if, let's say, you've made $20 million in your business, that means that you have 20, let's say you have 20 million of profits. That means you've gotten 20 million, but on average, you've added $200 million to the wealth of everyone else by giving them things that they want.
31: That's exactly right. I mean, getting back to the Amazon example, how much of a difference has Amazon made to the world? It's got to be measured in trillions.
0: Yes.
31: And Bezos has what, 300 billion? 300 billion is not chump change.
0: Well, by the way, it's the same thing. You're right. And it's the same thing with, you know, when people used to say Sam Walton. I mean, Sam Walton did more to help poor people rise out of poverty than any government program in history.
31: Yeah, that's a really good way to put it. And absolutely spot on.
0: Yeah. So are you, last thing, we've only got a minute left. I'm talking to the great Rob Arnott. Just in terms of the state of the economy, state of the stock market, you know, people are worried right now. What is your overall assessment of the U.S. economy right now?
31: You know, the U.S. economy is actually chugging along fine. Mm-hmm. Is it at risk of recession? It's always at risk of recession. If you want to predict whether there's a recession next year, roll a single die.
0: Yeah, right.
31: And if it comes up one, it's one out of 6 years is a recession. And
0: right.
31: it's hard to predict them. So,
0: what about the stock market?
31: Okay.
0: I mean, everybody listens to this show because they want to know what's going to happen with their portfolio, because we're about making money. What do you think?
31: Here's my take on the stock market. The AI revolution is very, very, very real. It's going
0: yes.
31: to rock our world beyond recognition.
0: Yes. Yes.
31: That doesn't mean that the stocks involved in AI are a great buy at current prices. Right. What's cheap right now is small cap stocks, value stocks, and emerging market stocks. Those three categories. If you're underinvested in small cap value and emerging markets, think about trimming some of your frothy names and moving a little bit of money into emerging markets and small cap
0: value. Are there any companies in particular you like?
31: There are index funds that give you access to small cap value.
0: I meant countries, not companies.
31: Oh, countries. You know, one of my favorite ETFs out there is called FRDM, Freedom, because it invests in the 10 emerging market stock markets that are freest economies. Doesn't have a dime in China, doesn't have a dime in Russia. It invests in the 10 freest emerging markets economies. It's beat the MSCI Emerging Markets Index by 7% per year compounded for 7 years.
0: What's it called again?
31: FRDM, the Freedom 100.
0: FRDM. So, okay, I love
31: and
0: that.
31: By the way,
0: and that fits so well with the More Money show, because we believe in freedom, we believe in prosperity, we believe in making money, and it sounds like that's exactly what that does too. Rob Arnott, thank you so much. You've been a great, you've been on our show many times. You're back by popular demand because you give such great words of wisdom. 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
3: August 15th, 1971. President Richard Nixon announces the suspension of the dollar's convertibility into gold, ending the gold standard for the dollar and changing the way the U.S. and the world economy functioned forever after. Fighting inflation and protecting America's national security were the reason for the decision. Nixon was worried foreign nations would deplete what was left of the U.S. gold reserves if they all suddenly demanded gold redemption for all the dollars floating worldwide. The result was the Nixon shock, as America's new fiat currency led to even higher inflation in the years to come. Combine that move with irresponsible political spending, and today we have an almost $40 trillion debt and counting. But on the other hand, Nixon's move also allowed people to legally invest in physical gold for the first time in many decades. And the folks who did that have been riding big gains for years. And that's history.
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30: 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It's More Money with leading economist Steve Moore. Now, here's your host, Steve Moore.
0: We are back, folks. This is the More Money Show, and I want to talk to you in this last segment about something very important with respect to the future of our economy and our ability as a nation to compete against Europe and Japan and China and all of the other countries that are trying to catch up with the United States. And this has to do with our technology industry, which, as you know, the United States has completely dominated the technology internet age for the last 25 years with great companies that, you know, from Amazon to Google to Nvidia to Microsoft, it's been Apple. We have completely dominated that, and all of the investment capital has come into the United States. It's been the new industrial age, but the technology age is the American age. But now we are moving, as you all know, in really rapidly into an AI data center age, where we need to dominate that the way we have over the last 25 years, from the time we had, the first companies like Compaq Computers, remember that? And AOL, remember AOL? That was the first internet company. They don't exist anymore, but they were at the very beginning stages of this revolution. Well, we're now not at the beginning stage. We're sort of in the adolescent stage of the AI movement.

0: NVIDIA, which is one of the top chip makers in this country. And of course, you can't have AI without computer chips. And so they're making some of the best in the world, which is wonderful. And so the question is, how do we make sure the United States continues to lead? I've talked about this week after week on the show. And when every time I do, I get all sorts of response from you, the listeners, and I love to hear from you. You can contact me at Unleashed Prosperity. By the way, I hope you're all getting our Unleashed Prosperity hotline every morning. That's free. It costs you nothing. I'm not selling anything, folks. You just go to unleashedprosperity.com, click on hotline, and we will send this free update on what's going on with the economy and finance and technology to you every morning. Read it in 5 minutes, and it'll make you the smartest person in the room. But one of the things we've been talking a lot about is this revolt that's going on against data centers. And I've talked about this in weeks past, but the latest on this is that you now have a lot of the, you know, very liberal Democrats like Bernie Sanders and AOC who's saying, no, we can't have data centers in this country. No, no, no, no. By the way, polls show that about 70% of Americans do not want a data center in their community. And so, first of all, I want to make sure people know, I want to be very loud and clear on this, folks. You may not like data centers, and you may be one of the 2 out of 3 people saying, no, I hate data centers. But if you like internet service, if you like having a GPS system in your car, or if you like the fact that we have a radar system and a military system that prevents weapons from coming into this country and missiles coming into this country that could blow us up, if you like the fact that your cell phone works in almost every area that you can drive in, that is dependent on a data center. And without a data center, you don't have internet, you don't have GPS, you don't have radar systems, you don't have all of the things that we take for granted. And if you ever do go into a dark area, you know, a dark area, but what I mean by that is an area where you don't get good cell coverage, it's so frustrating. And you're thinking, gosh, this is 2026, and there's still areas in my neighborhood where we don't get good cell coverage. And so imagine you didn't have good cell coverage around the country. And that would happen if we didn't continue to build data centers. So the point I am making here is that we need them. And how do we deal with them? And how do we make sure that they're built in places that want them? Because my attitude is, if you live in a community and your community does not want a data center, then they shouldn't build them there, period. You know, you don't go into towns that don't want them. But we have thousands and thousands of communities in this country. We have 50 states, and some states will accept data centers and others won't. And frankly, the states that don't want data centers, they're going to fall behind. They're going to fall behind economically, because this is where so much of the construction, manufacturing is going on, and so much of the technological innovation. So if you don't have data centers, you're just falling behind. It's like saying, you know, we don't want an electric power plant in our state. Well, you're welcome not to have an electric power station, but you're probably not going to have very reliable electricity. And when you switch the light switch on, the light might not come on. And so, here's what I'm driving at with this, that the people who we now have solid evidence, indisputable evidence, that the people who are spreading all this propaganda against data centers, all of this stuff that you're reading about, where did that come from? Who is instigating all this propaganda? And I have a one-word answer for you, folks. China. China, of course, China is the one who's doing it. We now have proof that just came out this week that China is funding all of this this propaganda and this wrong information about data centers. It's a scare tactic so that we don't build data centers, so that they can be built in China, and they can beat us in this race for technological dominance. Don't fall for it, folks. This is clear cut. The evidence came out this week. China is one of the major funders of anti-data center propaganda. Don't fall for it. Study this and look into it, and you will see that without data centers, we will fall behind, and we're not going to have the services that we all have come to want and accept and frankly depend on. That is my message for today. We will be back in many of these stations, and if not, I hope you have a great weekend. We'll be back next week.
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3: This is a Fox News alert. Military fighting breaks out between the U.S. and Iran. I'm Carmen Roberts. It's the first military action in weeks, a U.S. source tells Fox News, that Iran is firing on U.S. forces in Jordan. And this follows a U.S. attack on IRGC launchers in the Strait of Hormuz that were seen preparing to send mines back into the strait. Fox's Alex Hogan has more from the White House.
4: U.S. forces struck two sites on Larak Island that they were targeting these Iranian forces that they had been able to see preparing to launch rockets with sea mines into the Strait of Hormuz. It's also worth noting that Central Command says that it had completed clearing out the international shipping lanes in the Strait of Hormuz of sea mines just in the last week.
3: And the IRGC vowed to punish the aggressor. Rescue crews in Nepal and Tibet are working even harder to find the 3,000 people missing, and now they're dealing with rain and more flooding. And the U.S. State Department has given us an update on the vast majority of Americans who are missing.
5: State Department spokesman Tommy Pigott on ABC's This Week said the U.S. is in regular contact with officials in Nepal about how best to lend aid. For now, the fate of the Americans that remain missing is largely unknown.
6: We are currently unaware of any U.S. citizen deaths at this time. The highest priority, getting accurate information from the region, a hard region to reach at the best of times, made even more so by the devastation and the remoteness that we see.
5: Last week's flash flooding disaster has reportedly left hundreds dead in the region, with thousands more still missing. A resident of the area described the devastation, saying nothing is left. Grinnell Scott, Fox News.
3: And tropical storm Carina grew into a hurricane in the Pacific Ocean today, expected to become a major storm this week. 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
0: Now, your official weather forecast.
7: Tonight will be mostly cloudy and warm with a low of 73. On Monday, expect a morning shower in some areas. Otherwise, it will be hot with a mix of clouds and sun, reaching a high of 90. Monday night will be partly cloudy, warm and humid, with a chance of a late thunderstorm in spots, and a low of 73. I'm meteorologist Jason Katerina on AM 560, The Answer.
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9: Near the end of the Revolutionary War, George Washington received a letter from one of his own officers. Colonel Louis Nicola suggested that America might be better served by a monarchy, with Washington himself as king. Washington firmly rejected the idea. He had spent years leading Americans in a fight for independence from a monarchy. He would not see that victory end with America creating a king of its own. He understood that the cause of the revolution was greater than any one man. His example reminds us that power can be offered, earned, or taken. But character determines whether we use it for ourselves or remain faithful to something greater.
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12: And indeed, we're all about small business jobs and entrepreneurship and business. We talk all about small business here, and for that reason, I'm super excited kick off our conversation on an important topic. In an era where corporate boardrooms are rushing to adopt artificial intelligence, far too many initiatives end up as expensive management theater that never delivers real operational value. Throwing technology at a broken system doesn't fix the mission, it just accelerates the confusion. True digital transformation requires a disciplined, pragmatic approach that cuts through the hype, connects strategic sourcing with frontline realities, and ensures our tools genuinely empower the people doing the work. My guest today is a master strategist and technologist helping global enterprises navigate this exact frontier. Sarthak Brahma is a former Big Four consultant and the CEO and founding partner of Hex Advisory Group. Sarthak advises Fortune 500 companies on the complexities of AI implementation and global sourcing for talent, products, and tech. He champions a middle-out approach to digital transformation and is pioneering the Bloomberg Terminal of the advisory sector to deliver measurable outcomes. Sarthak, welcome to Get Down to Business.
13: Thank you for having me, Scott.
12: Absolutely. You advise Fortune 500 leadership on AI implementation, but you strongly push back against the top-down corporate hype. What is a middle-out approach to digital transformation? Why is focusing on the people in the trenches the only way to generate a real return on investment?
13: Good question, Scott. So many a times, it's the sell side hype. See, all the enterprises are typically lagging the sell side curve. The technologists, the frontier models like the Anthropics, the Googles of the world, and then the system integrators are the ones who are selling. And so obviously they would want enterprises to latch onto it. But the thing is, enterprises have not really taken a step back to realize what is the disposition between the things that they want to build in-house and own, that is core IP, core data, core products, the things that they want to call their own DNA versus the things that can be accelerated for AI pace via these technologist partners. So without that know-how, it's just a blind game, which is being fed by the sell side frenzy. And many a times it's call it the fear of missing out or call it the just getting jousted around, which leads enterprises to make hasty decisions or go down blind RFP theater, which is leading nowhere to begin with because the homework was not done.
12: And as a former Big Four consultant who stepped out to build Hex Advisory Group, what is the biggest blind spot large enterprise firms consistently have when trying to integrate emerging tech into legacy operations?
13: I think the biggest blind spot, I'm a firm believer, honestly, that and many a times we end up blaming a technology, a solution, a contract, a vendor, but invariably a bad buyer or an uninformed buyer picks up poor solutions. And then all the other reasons become a crutch or an alibi. So the biggest blind spot with that context is enterprises, again, needing to do the homework on what they want to build and home grow, the components that they believe are differentiators, partner with the right SIs and system integrators where it accelerates, and have and govern everywhere through very transparent KPIs and SLAs that manage the in-house and outsourced operations.
12: Fantastic. I appreciate that insight. Navigating global sourcing for people, products, and technology has become increasingly volatile amid shifting geopolitical and market dynamics. How do you help executive teams build resilient sourcing pipelines that withstand global disruptions?
13: So, like I said, I think gone are the days when enterprises need to think of their own people versus those that they pick up as contractors or work with outsourced service providers like the Accentures and IBMs of the world, versus now you would have heard about the GCCs, and a lot of those GCCs we are manifesting for the likes of American Airlines and Southwest and others in offshore geographies. The problem is that enterprises have historically tried to think of these as competing models. Even now, you'd be surprised how many boardrooms I sit in wherein thought has not been put to create a harmonized, augmented target operating model wherein each of these pieces are working in tandem, cohesively and augmentatively. That is seldom there. So many a times when you have not thought through a target operating model of how these components will work augmentatively, chances are you are creating internal change resistance because people are feeling that they are getting left out. The existing incumbent vendors and system integrators feel that a GCC or any other model is actually competing with them. And that's where the internal inertia starts kicking against you. So our job when we are working with these big board mandates, Scott, is to make sure that it's not just the disposition that I spoke about the things you need to own versus outsource or build versus buy, but how it does it all come together for a future operating state that is moving cohesively for that future AI roadmap that you're wanting to build.
12: I'm chatting with Sarthak Barama, who is a former Big Four consultant and the CEO and founding partner of Hex Advisory Group. Sarthak, I know you're building what has been described as the Bloomberg terminal for the advisory industry. Walk us through that vision and how centralizing data intelligence transforms strategic decision-making for enterprise leaders.
13: Good point, Scott. So I think I just have one of those maverick visions because at this day and age and with the agentic world that we are living in now, somebody had to take a wrecking ball to the marble mansions of advisory billing, which hasn't changed in the last 150 years of management consulting as we know it. Advisors are incented to run protracted motions because they are still input-based, based on bill rates that you charge upon. So the intent here is, and actually many of those machinations that we run as management consultants are codifiable. And the reasons why people choose an advisor are essentially three-pronged. A, you choose an advisor for good, dependable data sets and market intelligence. The second reason is templates, playbooks, contract, wherewithal, all of that. And the third thing is experience. With agentic, now you can codify all three of these and start getting answers. And the typical motions, which used to take us weeks, evaluating a contract, running a health check assessment, those things can be done in a matter of minutes. The problem is advisory industry obviously would not want to disrupt it because we have mouths to feed and bonuses to take home and whatnot. So at this juncture, it just made sense that if I was now carving my own footprint out, I didn't want to be just another advisor doing the same. So the intent was, can we create a terminal wherein we are moving our clients to an autonomous end state rather than keeping them dependent on the advisory model, which is what it has always meant to be. And that, in essence, is the Hex Index terminal, because you get all the intelligence, the insights, the benchmark data feed, and contractual guidance when you need it, not when an advisor is ready to deliver it to you 3 or 4 weeks from now.
14: Thank you for sharing, and thanks for all of this helpful insight. When an enterprise rolls out complex AI tools, frontline employees often resist out of friction or fear. What is the leadership playbook for overcoming internal resistance and getting teams to genuinely adopt new technological assets?
13: I think the biggest, I have to over-index on change management and communications management. You'd be surprised how many times it's the poor communications both to internal stakeholders as well as external stakeholders and shareholders, and the poor orchestration. Sometimes it's also about the sequencing of who is brought under the umbrella and when. And if those things are not played in the right way, in the right chronology, while these big transformation programs are underway, then you're just fomenting fear within the organization. And fear within the organization and also with the third party ilk. Vendors also get, you know, angsty about, okay, and a transformation program, will we remain, not remain in this ecosystem down the line? So all you're doing is creating unnecessary churn while you should be focusing on good communication leading to the right stakeholders getting on board the program, as opposed to, you know, jettisoning the program. So I think I would index and change in communications management. The rest is all, again, machinations. If you have a good advisor on board, they will handle the rest. But change and comms management is entirely an enterprise prerogative.
14: We have 1 minute remaining, and I want to make sure I leave our listeners so they can get in touch with you. But I guess I'll also ask, as you shared that, those details, your website or whatever, however you'd like us to connect with you, what's one concrete question that our business owners that are listening must ask their operational team before spending another dollar on software?
13: I would say always... ask yourself, am I just adding another software or another advisor or another vendor just for the heck of it? Because today you want the opposite of it. You want to curtail proliferation, not the other way around. Make sure that your business case holds. You choose wisely on who your advisor is, how conflicted they are, whether the vendor is conflicted and the software actually plays a complementary.
14: How can we get in touch?
13: Hexadvisory.com, I would say, Scott, and look me up, Sarthak Rama, on LinkedIn.
14: We'll make sure to share that in the show notes. Thank you so much, Sarthak. Appreciate you joining us. Quick break. We'll be right back.
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16: 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New York courts cannot be trusted.
15: 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The Answer.
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20: Oh, thank you so much for having me. It's my absolute pleasure to be here today.
19: Absolutely. So many entrepreneurs and small business owners feel completely held hostage by shifting social media algorithms, rising ad costs, and so much more. What's the fundamental difference between renting an audience on a third-party platform and building an owned community that you actually control?
20: Oh, that's a great question. So, you know, you rent to get attention, but then you need to take them somewhere where you can reach them in case the platforms go away. We've heard stories of Instagram accounts or YouTube accounts getting banned and you lose access to your entire platform. So use the platforms for what they're for. They get you attention. Process clips, short stuff, content that'll get you attention, but then bring everybody back into your email list, your community, your SMS list, your ecosystem. So it's your own data, because that's like your ATM. Anytime you need to make a little extra money, or anytime you need to move a little extra energy, you can hit your own database. If you go try to hit the algorithms of Instagram or TikTok or anything like that, you're at mercy of them. With email or SMS, you can get directly into their inbox.
19: That's solid advice. And when you consult with founders and high-level personal brands, what's the single biggest operational mistake they make when trying to scale their digital footprint from scratch?
20: Yeah, they don't post enough. They only post what they think is good when we don't know what's good. The algorithm tells us what's good. So for business owners, just post. Literally open up the camera, look at it, and just talk and just post and just keep doing that and keep doing that. It gives us the data. It gives the algorithm the data. And stay in one lane. Gary Vee said this just this past 2 weeks ago. I think he has 150 different social accounts now that he posts on with all kinds of different topics. So the biggest thing I can tell you about your accounts is stay in the lane. Create a bunch of content and stay in your lane. Don't get out of it. Just stay right where you are.
19: The digital landscape has moved from simple broadcast marketing to decentralized creator economies and tokenized communities. How do you advise traditional business leaders to adapt to these new models of direct audience participation without getting overwhelmed by all the tech jargon, which certainly small business owners and entrepreneurs that are listening, they can't keep up because they're so focused on doing their job.
20: Yeah, we're a tokenized community, so we're market cap's about 7.9 million. We treat it like a equity-based membership. So instead of getting into all the technical terms like NFTs and tokens and crypto, we just say, do you want to own a membership to our community? And you can, and this is the price. We let you pay with credit card. You own the token. It's yours. So I think tokenization is the future. It's still hard. It's still hard to get on-chain and off-chain. But looking at it as a concept of ownership compared to renting is one of the biggest differences that entrepreneurs can put in their head. And then they make the decision, do they want to let people own the membership or do they want to create a recurring revenue? For most owners, recurring revenue is better than an owned membership. For some communities, like a golf club or a Gary Club, for example, we want people to own it and take ownership and help grow the value.
14: And you've worked behind the scenes of major product launches and digital campaigns. Yes. What is the psychological secret to creating marketing that inspires immediate, decisive action while preserving complete trust and authenticity?
20: Yeah, the biggest thing to remember is buying or taking action is an emotional decision, not a logical decision. So most people try to go in logic and justify their price. It's X dollars and this is why. You get blank, blank, blank, and blank. Well, that's not why we buy. We buy because it makes us feel some kind of way. So the best thing you can do is create content, create trainings, create webinars, create whatever you create to pitch your offer that creates an emotional reaction in someone. And then remember that that's what they're buying. They're buying emotional. You need to justify it with your you know, concrete evidence of the value. But you have to make the emotional transformation. And if you don't, then it just won't work. And that's what a lot of people do. There's a different kind of content that gets you buyers compared to content that gets you engagement and gets you a bunch of followers and stuff. And you've got to be able to do both.
14: Gary, you've spent years behind the scenes helping other creators, entrepreneurs, and brands build massive platforms and find their voice. Looking back on your own journey, what was that personal inflection point or maybe the hard-earned lesson that really forced you to step out from behind the curtain, trust your own authority, and build your own direct community?
20: Yeah, two things really. I went through a divorce back in 2015, and my divorce attorneys told me that my business was doing great. We did about $2.5 million a year in billings. And my divorce attorney said, you have no enterprise value in your business. It's you, and it's your clients, and it's a great income, but there's no enterprise sellable value. And that was a big opening moment for me. One of my clients was Lewis Howes. I was working with Lewis. I approached Lewis after that, briefly after that, and said, and he was a big client. He was paying a lot of money to me, multiple six figures a year. And I said, Lewis, I want to run a business podcast under your brand. And he's like, I'm not going to do that. I run School of Greatness. That's my podcast. I'm not going to create like School of Greatness business or something and let you host it. And I said, no problems. It's time that I go build my brand. So for me, I realized it when I went through my divorce, and then it took me some time, but then I went to my biggest client and said, let's do it together. And they said, no. And then I put in my resignation with that client and went and built it myself.
14: Something I've been really sort of struggling with a little bit as I talk to many just incredibly successful marketing professionals is it seems to require nonstop energy and constant screen time. So Gary, on a personal level, what daily habits or boundaries do you maintain to guard your own mental focus and recharge away from the digital noise?
20: Yeah, you know, it does take a lot, but I trained AI to do it for me. So when I'm done with the podcast, for example, my AI clips it, my AI posts it, my AI responds to every comment, so I'm not there. My AI posts all my social content, it does everything for me. So I trained AI to handle the task for me so I didn't have to do it myself, which gives me my time to go live my life or stay in my unique zone of genius, because I don't think entrepreneurs were put here to trade all their time for, you know, commenting back to someone on social media, but the algorithms greatly reward it when you engage with people. So we just trained AI to do the work for us so we didn't have to.
14: That's powerful advice. You talk a lot about the power of authentic relationships in business. So who is the key mentor or influential figure in your life who modeled that level of integrity for you? And what advice of theirs do you find yourself repeating to this day?
20: Oh, wow. I think one of the biggest impacts is my first business coach. Her name was Suzanne Evans. And she taught me to keep it simple. And she taught me I needed a package. I was doing almost $1 million a year, never broke a million, didn't have a package, broke custom proposals for everybody because I thought that's what they needed. She said, Gary, go build a package, deliver great results and watch your brand grow. And I did. And we grew drastically. The brand grew, the impact grew, everything grew. So Suzanne was kind of the first coach that stepped up and really started to mentor me there. And we're still friends today.
14: That's powerful. So in an online world that's full of overnight gurus and short-term tactics, you've maintained lasting authority for years. That's amazing, and congratulations on that. So what
20: Thank you.
14: Internal discipline keeps a digital agency, a marketing platform, focused on long-term value over quick transactional wins?
20: Yeah, I always look at the long game. So I was in SEO, for example, back when we used to be able to write our keywords as the same color as the background and just stuff them, and we got ranked. And I never played those games. I said, let's really look at what we think the algorithms want. They want quality content. They want a relationship. They want you to be using their new things. So for a digital agency or any business, in all honesty, you have to innovate and you have to adapt. If you go look at some of the biggest companies like LG or who was it? One of the robot companies that does like vacuums or something. They didn't start out as a, like LG wasn't a TV. They became a TV. They were something else first. I think Slack was a gaming company before they became Slack. So all of these tools, they started as something, they evolved to something else. And I think that's what you have to do as an entrepreneur, is you have to be nimble enough and you have to be innovative enough to realize that if you don't pivot, you'll end up like Sears or Montgomery Wards and you won't be here anymore.
14: Very true. Well, we've got 1 minute remaining, and I have to ask for the entrepreneurs that are listening today and want to turn their passive social following into real paying clients, what's one direct action that they should take this week to deepen that connection? And on that note, in addition to that one step, what is that one step that they can take to get in touch with you?
20: Yeah, you know, I think the one step you can do is really just reply to people and reach out to people. I know that sounds like in a digital world, it's crazy, but just go through your phone and text 5 people a day. And one of my little hidden tricks is I send selfie videos. Open up the camera, look at it, and some contact that you haven't reached in a while, but they need to reach back out to you, send them a selfie video, and I think that will get them to respond a lot quicker. As far as reaching out to me, it's really simple. It's gary.club, so G-A-R-Y.C-L-U-B, or LinkedIn, X, Twitter, Facebook, it doesn't matter, any of those platforms. I show up as a giraffe. My name is Gary Henderson. Thanks for having me. It's been an absolute pleasure.
14: Absolutely. Really appreciate you coming on, Gary. Thank you so much. We'll link in the show notes, make it really easy for us to get in touch with you, gary.club. But again, on every social platform imaginable. We are going to squeeze in a quick break, some headlines, commercials. But when we come back, we've got a lot more small business jobs and entrepreneurship. We're going to continue that conversation about authentic connection. Don't touch that dial. We'll be right back in the show all about small business jobs and entrepreneurship.
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21: Fox News, I'm Jack Callahan. This is a Fox News alert. The U.S. has launched airstrikes on Iranian missile launchers near the Strait of Hormuz.
22: U.S. Central Command confirmed the strike, reporting Islamic Revolutionary Guard forces were seen getting ready to launch sea mine-equipped rockets into the strait.
21: Fox's Gernal Scott. Fox confirming Iran has launched missiles toward U.S. forces in Jordan in retaliation. Rescue teams still racing to find survivors from that catastrophic flooding in Nepal.
23: Officials say more than 750 people have been killed. Another 3,000 are still missing. Crews are digging through feet of thick mud and debris, searching for victims.
21: 85 Americans are still listed as missing. That's Fox's Marianne Rafferty. 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
8: Foundations of Freedom, a look at America's founding principles and the leaders who shaped our nation.
9: Near the end of the Revolutionary War, George Washington received a letter from one of his own officers. Colonel Louis Nicola suggested that America might be better served by a monarchy, with Washington himself as king. Washington firmly rejected the idea. He had spent years leading Americans in a fight for independence from a monarchy. He would not see that victory end with America creating a king of its own. He understood that the cause of the revolution was greater than any one man. His example reminds us that power can be offered, earned, or taken. But character determines whether we use it for ourselves or remain faithful to something greater.
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14: 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So today, I want to tackle a critical debate that every founder, executive, and business development professional wrestles with in our hyper-connected world. And that is the tension between jumping on a quick video call versus packing a bag, booking a flight, and meeting your clients face to face. In the aftermath of the digital communication revolution, convenience became king. We realized we could conduct back-to-back client reviews from a desk, host international strategy sessions without leaving the office, and save thousands of dollars on airfare, hotels, and travel time. On paper, this spreadsheet looks brilliant. You save time, you cut travel expenses, and you maximize your daily meeting capacity. Efficiency, however, is not the same thing as effectiveness. Bottom line, there's always so many tools that are available, but no tool ever replaces the real deal of doing the work. We talk a lot about AI. We've already been talking about it in today's show. AI is a tool, but bottom line, it is not a replacement for God's gift to you, which is your brain. Bottom line, a video call is transactional. It is designed for agenda items, quick status updates, checking off administrative boxes. You log on at the top of the hour, you share your screen, you run through five bullet points, and the moment the scheduled time ends, someone clicks leave meeting and the connection disappears. I bet some of your heads are nodding right now because you know how you feel about that. But when you travel to see a client in person, the relationship shifts from transactional to relational. Presence signals investment. When you take the time to travel, whether again you're flying, you're driving, whatever the case may be, when you show up in a client's lobby, you send an unmistakable message before you even open your mouth. You matter to me. Your business is worth my time, my energy, and my physical commitment. In a world where everyone defaults the easiest, lowest effort option, physical presence becomes a massive competitive differentiator. Furthermore, the most important moments of any business partnership never happen during the scheduled presentation. They happen in the margins. They happen during the walk down the hallway to the conference room. They happen when you grab a cup of coffee together in the break room and ask about the family. They happen over dinner when the laptops are closed, the defenses are down, and you discover the real unspoken pressures keeping that executive awake at night. You will learn more about a client's true priorities in a 15-minute informal walk through their warehouse or facility than you will in 6 months of scheduled Zoom calls. Now, does this mean that every interaction warrants a boarding pass? I think not. Bottom line, we do require ruthless prioritization. Use calls for the routine maintenance of business. Use digital meetings for rapid tactical adjustments, standard check-ins, and operational logistics where speed and efficiency are paramount. Reserve travel, again, whether it's air travel or, again, jumping in a car, for the inflection points. That travel is to initiate high-stakes partnerships. By the way, the same is true also with your team and managing your team and your employees. Travel when an account is facing unexpected friction or crisis because nothing de-escalates tension and reestablishes some routine when you can actually be face-to-face and you could establish that trust way faster than looking someone in the eye and saying, we're here to fix them with you. Travel when you're renewing major contracts or aligning on multi-year strategic visions. Don't let convenience seduce you into complacency. Virtual calls keep a business running, but physical presence, it really will build an empire. So look at your client roster this week. Look at your employee list this week. Identify the key partner who's only seen you through a screen for the past 12 months, or maybe, I think it's entirely possible that some of you that are listening may have never met some of your clients. Pick up the phone and schedule a time to visit with them. There's no replacement for it. Get on the road, stand face to face on the front lines of your partnership. It really does make a difference. It's crazy because I think throughout COVID, so many people got entranced by Zoom and some of the video conferencing tools and said, wow, our lives are changed. We don't need to come into the office. And yes, should we embrace those tools? It's so important. Trust me, I'm connecting with people virtually all the time. I'm using LinkedIn to stay in touch with them all the time. All of those things are important. AI is definitely an important tool. Our contact management systems are tools, but there is no replacement for those coffee conversations, for those times where you can really sweat over some of the details. So I encourage you to stay disciplined, keep building real connections, and get down to business. That is, after all, where it's all at. So as always, again, I'm so grateful for all of you that listen on a regular basis. I hear from so many of you, and I want to hear from so many more. As always, you get on my website, syklein.com. I post these episodes each and every week, so it's a great source for the archives in addition to your favorite podcast app. But I also encourage you to click that contact form. My personal email address is on that website, and I welcome the introductions. If you've got somebody you think that needs to be featured on this program, please reach out. Would love to hear from them. Please let me know if there's a topic that especially resonated with you or a topic that you never want to hear about again because it simply is not applicable in your professional world. That's what this is all about. This is your show. I'm your facilitator. Let's get down to business. We'll see you in just a minute. Don't touch that dial.
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14: Hey, welcome back to Get Down to Business, the show all about small business, jobs, and entrepreneurship. Every year, organizations are pouring billions of dollars into corporate workshops, leadership seminars, professional development programs. Yet far too often, the second people leave the classroom, they immediately default right back to their old habits. When training fails to translate into real behavior change on the front lines, it isn't just wasted budget. It fails the very people it's meant to serve. True leadership mastery requires us to apply cognitive science, build lasting learning transfer, and ensure that our training actually changes how managers lead under pressure. My guest today is veteran operations leader and executive who has spent over 20 years mastering the science of how humans learn. Alex Moses was employee number 15 at Udemy, where he scaled global customer operations to over 125 employees across 4 locations, supporting more than 100 million learners worldwide, and later led their data operations ahead of their 2021 IPO. Today, he's the CEO of Gravity Learning, a workforce development company that tracks real behavior change and learning transfer for up to 6 months after every program. Alex, welcome to Get Down to Business.
18: Thank you so much for having me, Shalom.
14: Absolutely. I just shared a couple of examples of times where you have been involved in scaling operations. And looking at that journey, what did managing at that scale teach you about adult learning that most corporate HR and training departments still completely miss?
18: Yeah, look, the reality of an adult in the workforce and what skills that individual requires to be successful are different than what we imagine and what we teach in today's approach to learning. A lot of times we are spending money and effort to teach technical skills, AI adoption being the latest example, instead of the interpersonal and engaging skills that people need to, for example, convince their managers of a good idea or disagree and commit to a plan. These are things that adults need to be able to do, and we just aren't spending enough time an effort doing it.
14: And you hold the core conviction that learning is sacred, but you also argue that most corporate training today is broken and it fails the people in the seats. What is the fundamental flaw in how companies design training, and what would you rebuild from scratch?
18: We've all sat in workshops that were great, that we enjoyed, that the facilitator was a good teacher, and we walked away thinking it was great, but all that got measured was the experience. And really what we try to change at Gravity Learning is paying attention to why we're actually in that classroom in the first place. And that's to change behavior. That is to have that learning transfer to our everyday lives so that in 6 months, we as an organization are operating with those skills in our quiver, as opposed to the golf club in the bag, but you never swing the club. You've got to learn and practice. So we really invest a lot of time and effort into both delivering that long-term effort to practice what you learn and measure whether what you learn has been implemented. So we do surveys up to 6 months in advance of supervisors and direct reports for management skills and the like.
14: And at Gravity Learning, you don't just deliver a workshop and walk away. Your team tracks behavior change and learning transfer for up to 6 months afterward. What is tracking managers over a six-month horizon reveal about human habits that standard post-training surveys completely hide?
18: Well, there's a long-standing concept in the world of learning science, the forgetting curve. And it is a fundamental reality of the evolutionary way that we learn and grow as humans. We have to go through a challenge, we have to experience that challenge, and most importantly, we have to practice typically 8 to 12 times before that skill becomes innate and something that we can actually use. In the classroom at Gravity, we practice that skill, we call it rehearsal, with other individuals, and that's often true in other workshops. You'll see those practices and those rehearsals, but if there's not the other 7 to 10 practices that are lined up, that skill's gonna fade away. So we really believe in that need to retain and practice that skill over the long haul, because we're not doing this for vanity. We're not doing this for compliance. We're doing this to actually change the way that we work and operate. And that's why we invest so much time and effort into it.
14: And how do you leverage cognitive science to help a manager move past the intellectual understanding of leadership concept and actually execute that behavior when daily operational stress hits?
18: Sure. So the trick is to really think about the skills that you are learning as a manager in very specific bite-sized areas. Again, when we think about what adult learning means, we're not teaching broad strokes concepts and going through a business class. We're trying to make very surgical improvements to the way that we operate. So, for example, giving feedback is a great example. How we frame feedback effectively when talking to our team is a skill that requires practice and a specific framework. So we pull from this area is a great example. It's been studied extensively. We look for the journal reviewed peer studies that show the way that people are effectively giving feedback, what the right format is to have that feedback be most effectively heard. And that is what we teach in a consumable and effective format that is based in the best way that we know how to learn, which is small group leadership, interactive, led by a facilitator setting.
14: I'm chatting with Alex Moses. He's the CEO of Gravity Learning, a workforce development company that tracks real behavior change and learning transfer for up to 6 months after every program. I've enjoyed the insights so far, Alex. And the good news is we've got you for a few minutes more after a quick break. Alex, for our listeners that are tuning in, how can they learn more about your company?
18: Take a look at gravitylearning.com. 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
14: Fantastic. Well, we've got a lot more with Alex when we come back after a quick break. Don't touch that dial. You're listening to Get Down to Business. We'll be right back.
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0: maybe a little bit faster.
1: Sure. Look, it's going to fundamentally change a lot of things about business, no question. And I don't think that that workforce development is going to be any different. It's worth recognizing where AI is exceptional and where it might struggle when it comes to learning. My position, and this is a fundamental belief at Gravity, is we've made the mistake as an industry for years. Again, going back to my time at Udemy with asynchronous learning, we've made the mistake for years of thinking we can make learning easier. We don't live in the matrix. We can't plug into the back of our brain and download a skill. We are limited by our evolutionary biology, and that means we have to struggle. We have to experience a challenge. We have to perform that in a imperfect way to get to that perfect experience. And we know from the science the best way to do that, which is interactive. We don't learn well as individuals talking to ourselves. We need to be in a small group environment. It holds us more accountable. We need to be in an interactive space where we have psychological safety, and we need to be challenged. And when I think about what AI is capable of, it is going to be really useful for the practice, right? So we talked about the importance of practice before. AI is great at being a persona, and I use the example of giving difficult feedback. Setting up AI to pretend to be that person that always gets defensive and then practicing the skill with AI is certainly something that you can do and set up. But those first few interactions are, I think, still always going to need to happen in a real world environment, ideally in person. Because when you think about what AI is really not good at, it's not good at making somebody be challenged and creating a situation where you can hear something that you don't already agree with. The sycophantic nature of AI is going to limit its capability of actually teaching us new and growing things. It'll do a great job of replacing skills. Navigation was the example when the iPhone came out. We suddenly had GPS and had maps on our phone. We didn't need to use paper maps anymore. So we evolved there, but I don't think it's going to go so far as to completely replace the industry.
0: Alex, lastly, for the business owners who are listening today who want to develop their people without wasting time or money, what's the single biggest mistake they should avoid when building their next training initiative?
1: Sure. I think it goes back to the point I just made, trying to take the easy route. That's not your goal. Your goal isn't to make it as easy and cheap as possible. You can buy a $10 Udemy course and give it to everybody on your staff. That's not going to make the change that you need to have happen. You need to invest in the most efficient way to make that happen, which we know is small group, 2-hour workshops delivered with an interactive environment where everybody gets a chance to participate, where there's peer-to-peer rehearsal, and where those skills are introduced by an expert that can create the kind of psychological safety that leads to meaningful learning. Investing in that effort leads to much higher ROI than you get from the cheaper and easier alternatives. Be more effective, not just easier, when it comes to learning.
0: That's amazing. Alex, one more time, where can we learn more about the work you're doing and possibly get in touch?
1: Yeah, gravitylearning.com. We are an excited upstart. We're getting a bunch of new concepts out there and excited to see the impact we have in the industry. If you want to see how we do it in action, you can sign up on our website for a free workshop where we'll teach the psychology of change, gravitylearning.com.
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